0: Tell our pastors, let's pray for every pastor and life-giving church that we know by name. Let's pray blessing and growth upon them and the goodness of God and purity and soundness that they would grow and reach other people, because I believe that they're part of what we're doing together. They're not competitors. I get together on a regular basis and pray with pastors in the city of Chicago that have different names, different churches, different styles of worship, different expressions than us, but they're Bible-believing, gospel-teaching, Jesus-honoring pastors and churches. And I love them, and when they prosper, we're prospering. As they grow, I celebrate what God is doing through them. We honor what God is doing through them, because we believe that anywhere that Jesus is lifted up and honored, we want to cooperate with anybody that is lifting up the name of Jesus and honoring Jesus as King of Kings and Lord of Lords. Amen? So, a movement people are marked by cooperation over competition. By the way, you wouldn't know this, but let me say, there is almost not a week that goes by that I don't have a pastor from somewhere, either in the city of Chicago or around the U.S., that calls us up, that has heard about what we're doing, and it just says, hey, can we talk? Can I meet? Can you tell us a little bit about what you're doing? And I make it a priority to make sure that we're offering encouragement, prayer, of what God is doing here. We have had so many church planters that have said, hey, I believe that God is calling me to Chicago. I was wondering if we could sit down and talk, and we just encourage him, come to this city. We're not in a competitive mentality, we're in a cooperation mentality. And I really want to make sure that all of us at this church had that kind of mentality on us, amen? Because we don't struggle against other God-breathing, gospel-teaching, Jesus-honoring churches. Our enemy is what it says in Ephesians chapter 6, verse 12. For our struggle is not against flesh and blood, but against rulers, against authorities, against the powers of this dark world, against spiritual forces of evil in heavenly realms. The Apostle Paul said, our battle is not with other believers. Our battle is against the spiritual world of darkness. Our battle is against the enemy who comes to steal, kill, and destroy. So let's wage war against the enemy and not wage war against other solid, good churches. That means, by the way, if you want to bring people to New Life, I encourage you to invite people to New Life, but if someone is a part of a good church already, a Bible-believing, gospel-centered, growing church, and they love Jesus, don't try to recruit them here. If they're plugged in, let them be plugged in. We got plenty of pagans to go around. There are plenty of people that don't know Jesus, that don't go to church, that need to hear the gospel. Leave some room in the seats for people that really need Jesus. Don't try to recruit people from other churches that are already plugged into the churches, loving God, serving faithfully, and say, hey, you really need to leave your church and come to New Life. No. I don't want them to leave their church. I want them to stay at their church. I want them to serve at their church. Don't say, yeah, well, your church is good, but you know, Pastor Mark's better. No, don't tell them that. I don't want you to tell them that. I want you to say, great, God bless you. I hope you're doing well at your church. And I want you to reach out to people that do not know God, people that aren't plugged in, people that have fallen away from God, people that are prodigals. We need room in this place, not for already the converted and convinced. We need room in this place for people that we are reaching with the gospel of Jesus Christ that need to come to know Jesus for the first time in their life. Amen? I'm talking about a movement mentality. Number two, movement people follow the lead of God and not their own plans. Look at what it says in verse 27. To this, John replied, a person can receive only what is given to them from heaven. You yourselves can testify that I said, I am not the Messiah, but I am sent ahead of him. The bride belongs to the bridegroom. The friend who attends the bridegroom waits and listens for him and is full of joy when he hears the bridegroom's voice. That joy is mine and is now complete. John the Baptizer was saying, it's not about me and it's not about what I want to do. I am all about Jesus. So anytime it's about me and my plans and it's not about Jesus and his agenda, then I get off track. His disciples were telling him, hey, look what Jesus is doing. And John says, I am not the Messiah. Listen to me well. Movement people don't make their plans and ask God to bless them. Movement people follow the plans of God wherever he may lead. You understand the difference? Some people say, God, I hope you're on my side. I've made these plans. Now, can you bless them? People that really follow God, they don't make plans and ask God to bless them. They trust in the Lord with all their heart. They don't lean on their own understanding. In all their ways, they acknowledge him, and then he directs their path. Proverbs 3, 5 through 6, if you aren't aware of that. You see, what would happen if you went to a wedding, and that's the language that John uses. What would happen if you went to a friend's wedding and they asked you to be the best man at the wedding? And so you show up at the wedding and everybody's really bragging about how beautiful the bride is and really talking about the groom and how well he is, and you're the best man, but you're sort of a little ticked that everybody's paying attention to the groom, and you like attention. So when the wedding's going on and he's walking up, you sort of just kind of step in front of the bride and groom, and you kind of pose a little bit because you want some attention from the photographers. And you decide, hey, I just want to say a little speech here at the wedding. People are going to say, hey, it's not about you. What are you doing? This is about the bride and groom. This is not about you. Get into your place. It's about the bride and groom and not about you. So many Christians make it about themselves and not about Jesus. John said, I'm not the Messiah. Listen, God had to teach me that the hard way years ago. And I've told you some of this story. 6 months into ministry, I was running around feeling like people would say, we need you, Pastor. Can you meet with me, Pastor? Help me out, Pastor. Can you do this? And I was running around saying, don't worry, here I am. Take my superhero. I'm going to fix you. I'm going to help you. They need me. I'm going to save them. I'm going to pray for them. I'm going to do this. I'm going to do that. And I just felt like, hey, God, good thing I'm on your side, because look at all the things I'm doing. I hope you're glad you have me. And I'm running around doing this. And within 6 months of that kind of, I was 21 years old. Within 6 months, I fell flat on my back. I was so sick. I got up to preach and I felt like I was going to pass out. I couldn't drink anything. My throat was just swollen. My body was worn out. I didn't have insurance. Went to see the doctor, and the doctor said to me, you are suffering from exhaustion. You need 1 week of just rest and sleep, or this could be dangerous to your health. And I said, you don't understand. He said, I'm a pastor. People need me. And I remember on my sick bed, God spoke to my heart. And I'll never forget with clarity, you are not the Messiah. You don't do the work. You don't save anyone, heal anyone, change anyone, fix anyone. You have no power to do anything. You are simply a vessel. I am the Messiah. I heal, I save, I transform, I change. I don't want you to try to be a little Messiah. Serve me. And I determined after I got up, God, I'm not going to try to take your place. I'm going to pray more. I'm going to believe more. I'm going to let you work more because I know that this is your church and your work. And any time that I think that I can do anything, it's a lie because I can do nothing without the power of God. John says a person can receive only what is given to them from heaven. Only what is given. I am not the Messiah. That's what John the Baptizer said. But I am sent ahead of him. I serve the Messiah. I make way for the Messiah. I say, behold the Lamb of God, so that other people will know he is the Messiah. When we start getting the attention to ourselves and not reflecting the attention to God's glory, then we become dangerous religious people. Jesus Christ deserves the glory and the honor and the power, and his name should be exalted in any true Jesus movement.
1: 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Now stay with us because we'll continue today's message in just a moment. Now let's continue with today's message, the third main characteristic of movement people.
0: Number three, movement people make it all about the glory of God and not their own. Verse 30, John the Baptizer says this, he must be greater, I must become less. You see, movement people make it about the glory of God and not about their own glory. But I'm going to touch a little bit on some touchy, a little touchy subject here in the kingdom of God. I find it disconcerting, troubling, offensive, when a ministry or a church or a religious organization becomes about the pastor, the leader, the superstar, the hero. There's a culture in some of Christianity where the pastor or leaders of ministries, it's really, really, you know, they want to make sure the parking spot says, pastor, don't park there. I have refused. People have told me our parking lot says, hey, pastor, don't you want a parking spot? Put pastor there. I said, no, I don't want any parking spot that says pastor. I park wherever I find a parking spot, over there and over there, because this is really not about the pastor. This is not about the pastor. When I was doing three services and would get here late, they reserved a parking spot for there, but you'll see no sign that says pastor on it. You know why I do that? Deliberately I do that. Because I'm just part of the body like you're part of the body. Oh, I may speak from the stage, but this is not Pastor Mark's church. Just make sure it's clear about that. This is not my church. This is the church of Jesus Christ, the Son of God, Shepherd. I'm a servant of Jesus like you're a servant of Jesus. I may have greater responsibility as the pastor of this church, but I'm under the authority of Jesus as well. And anytime leaders make it about them and about their name and act like this is my church and this is my building and you're my people and this is my chair and this is my ministry and this is my money, anytime churches make it about that, they become dangerous for the kingdom of God. In fact, usually a lot of people end up getting hurt, disenchanted with Christianity. God forbid that that ever is our case. This is about Jesus. John the Baptizer said, I must decrease so that he may increase. Movement people make it about the glory of God. They don't make it about, they get excited when Jesus is honored. They get pumped up when people come to Christ and submit themselves to His Lordship. They don't do it for their name. They don't do it for their honor. They don't do it for their glory. They don't do it for recognition. They don't serve in the nursery or a small group or ushering or parking lot or any other place or worship team. They don't do it for themselves. Kingdom-minded people do it so that Jesus may be glorified, so that He may be lifted up, so that people may say, how wonderful Jesus is, not how wonderful you or that person is. He must increase, we must decrease. Are you with me, people of God? Because when we take on that mentality, when we begin to take on the mentality of John the Baptizer, we will be able to say with Paul, but whatever was gained to me, I consider loss for the sake of Christ. What is more, I consider everything a loss because the surpassing worth of knowing Christ Jesus my Lord, for whom sake I have lost all things and consider them garbage that I may gain Christ. I'm going to close with this. Listen, I want us to be a church that has a movement, a Jesus movement heart. And I'm convinced when Jesus is the center of what we do, when lifting His name up becomes what we're all about, when we operate with a cooperative mentality, when we make it about the glory of Jesus and not about ours, then we create a space where the presence of God is comfortable and where we see God do incredible things because we have a movement mentality. I thought of this morning, and I'm going to close with this. It reminded me of really how we are with the world out there. I have a little dog, or I should say my wife has a little dog. Angel is her name. And this little dog, well, anytime she sees another dog, she acts all brave and she barks at the television. Anytime there's a dog on television, she jumps off the couch and she barks like she's ferocious. And she looks through the window, she sees a dog, she kind of looks back at us to make sure we're looking, and she barks and like, hey, just let me at him, let me at him. That's her little attitude. Now, if she's outside and a dog is around, I don't care what size, a little dog, she just kind of cowers. And you know, she's all big and brave behind the windows. But if she sees a dog comes up to her, she's just really mousy. I was at my brother-in-law's yesterday, and he's got a Rottweiler, big one, that would just... Hey, he would toy with my dog because this is a big dog. And so the dog was kind of playing around, and I was pushing him off, and he was coming around me. So my clothes got scented with the scent of the Rottweiler. So when I went home, my little dog, my little angel dog, little puny thing, she was like smelling me. She was smelling my pants. I could tell she normally doesn't do that, but she was just smelling all over me because she knew I had been around another dog. She knew it. She could smell it. But I'm not sure she really wanted to meet that other dog. She knew I had been there. She could tell right away I had been around another dog. But she probably was reluctant to meet that other dog. And I thought about it for a moment, and I thought to myself, isn't that the way it should be with us? When we walk into a room, when we're around people, they should be able to smell the fact that we are Jesus followers. They should be able to, people around us we should carry the scent of Jesus with us because of the way we talk and the way we walk and our values and who we are. People should be able to tell, you've been around someone else, you smell like Jesus, something is different. Now they may say, I don't know if I want to meet him, I might be afraid of him, but I know you've been around him. I know you've been with Jesus. And I thought to myself, I want to be a congregation that as we dismiss and go about our work and factory jobs and university and downtown and whatever we do for a living, the mothers that go at home, we should be a people that people can tell we have been around Jesus. They smell it on us. Some people are going to be attracted to it and say, tell me about your Jesus. Other people are going to be afraid to meet the Jesus that we have. But nonetheless, there should be no doubt that we, the people of God, people on movement, that we're all about Jesus and his glory and his honor because we have spent time in his presence and we smell of Jesus. Amen?
2: So maybe you've allowed your witness, your testimony, your vibrancy to diminish because of doubt, because of difficulty, tiredness, because of compromise. But if you're going to be a part of this movement, people, you need to smell like Jesus because you spent time with Jesus. Mm-hmm. So I want to challenge you tomorrow morning when you get up instead of scrolling through news feeds on your phone, would you stop? Would you open up your Bible? Would you say, Lord, speak to me. I just want to spend some time with you. Speak to me. I'm listening. Father, I pray for that person that you have called to work on that assembly line factory because none of their coworkers know you. You have called to be a vibrant witness. I pray, Jesus, give them boldness. I pray for that college student that feels like there's very few Christians around them and are tempted to be silent about you. God, give them a fresh boldness, opportunities to speak and to smell like Jesus. I pray for that mother, God, that right now is just overwhelmed with the diaper phase of watching kids. And I pray as she gets around other mothers, I pray that as she interacts with school and other mothers, I pray, God, that you would also allow her to smell like Jesus because she's been in your presence, God. Let her be someone that naturally speaks about her faith and who you are, Father. Let us be a movement people leading others into the presence of Jesus. I pray this in Jesus' name. Amen.
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0: Jesus will outshine them all, and in eternity he will of course be with us, and that is good news for us. So today let us make sure that we devote our loyalty to Jesus, and always make sure that others know that we are a servant of the true King. And now let's talk about a living hope with our teacher Charles in Telling the Truth.
1: Hope is one of the great virtues that enables the Christian to live in dark and difficult times. And as special guest speaker Charles Price shows us in today's message, hope isn't a wish or a kind of uncertain optimism. It's a confident expectation. Here's Charles with today's message, A Living Hope.
2: I'm going to read to you from 1 Peter chapter 1. And before I do so, I'm going to take a few minutes to set the scene and remind you that 1 Corinthians chapter 13, where Paul writes, "And now these three remain, faith, hope, and love." We're looking at these three virtues of Christian experience. Faith, which is primarily about our attitude to God. Hope, primarily our attitude to the future. Love, primarily our attitude to others. These three virtues of faith, hope, and love are like a three-legged stool on which Christian experience rests. If one leg breaks, the stool collapses. So we're not at liberty to say, well, I'd like some love and I'd like faith, but I'm not so sure about hope. Or I'd like hope, but not so sure about love. These three must remain intact and remain together. Today, I want to talk about hope. There are 158 verses, as far as I can see, in the Bible that address hope. And it is one of the great virtues that enable us to live in dark times and difficult times, such as are inevitable in life and in the Christian life. Let me just define how this word is used. This word is not used as an unsure optimism, such as, I hope this sunny weather will last for the next month. Well, I hope so. This is rather uncertain optimism. Rather, this hope is a confident expectation. I hope to sleep in my own bed tonight. I've got no other plans, so I hope to sleep. That's a confident expectation. And the way that the word hope is used in the New Testament is as a confident expectation. It has within it an optimism, an expectation, a promise of better things. In practice, hope orients our lives around a better future. That is not to be escapist about the present, but because there is a better future. And whatever we're going through now, there is a better future ultimately that we are going to experience and enjoy. Let me just comment first on the why hope is essential. I have quoted to you before Viktor Frankl, whose writings I appreciate very much. Viktor Frankl was an Austrian, ultimately, that we are going to experience and enjoy. Let me just comment first on the why hope is essential. I have quoted to you before Viktor Frankl, whose writings I appreciate very much. Viktor Frankl was an Austrian Jew who was imprisoned

New wife, shortly married before they were sent to Auschwitz, died there. His parents died there. And Frankl had trained to be a physician in Austria, in Vienna. And his experiences in Auschwitz led him to observe the value of hope. That those in the prison camp who had a sense of hope, who would talk about the future, who would talk about what they would do once they got out of this and once the war was over, they're the ones who survived the kind of natural causes of death that seemed to wipe out so many others. Of course, didn't delay any gassing in the chambers, but the natural causes of death from which so many of them died. And after the war, he developed a branch of psychiatry called logotherapy. And his theme was, to survive any hardship, life needs to be oriented to the future. He believed the key to a person's life lay in what they hoped for. He observed that psychologists often spend hours unwrapping people's pasts. But in reality, it was their sense of future that gave meaning and purpose to their lives. It was their sense of future that gave them the courage to deal with difficulties and issues from their past. When a patient came to see him with a multitude of torments, you know, whether they're great or small, he would listen to them. And then often he would ask them this question. He'd say, can I ask you, why don't you commit suicide? That's not the most reassuring question to be asked by your doctor. But he said the answer they gave to that question revealed the key to their life. One might say, because of my children. That's why I don't commit suicide. And he saw in their children a sense of hope and meaning and significance. Some you might say, because I have a talent that I want to use that I haven't yet used to its potential. That would be the key, he felt, or a key to their life. Another, he says, might have memories they want to preserve. Another have something they want to achieve, a relationship they want to better. And he said, this thing that they hoped for that was bigger in value than death when all their life was falling apart in every other area was the key to their will to live. Without no hope, we have no sense of joy and meaning and life. Some place hope in wealth. If that becomes shattered, they have no longer any value left within themselves. Hence, during even the recession of a few years ago, a number of suicides by people who built their hope in wealth. Some built their hope in science, some in technology, some in human nature, some built their hope in marriage, some in politics. All number of things that people place their hope. The Christian places their hope in God, who transcends all of that. And of the 158 verses that address this theme of hope in the Bible, many speak of the hope of the believer. And when it speaks of the hope, it is usually speaking of the ultimate end of this life and the transference from this life to another life, from this place to another place. It is speaking of heaven. And I'm going to read you from 1 Peter chapter 1. I gave you enough time to find it. I'm going to read verse 3, 4, and 5, 1 Peter chapter 1, just these three verses. Peter writes, praise be to the God and Father of our Lord Jesus Christ. In his great mercy, he has given us new birth into a living hope through the resurrection of Jesus Christ from the dead and into an inheritance that can never perish, spoil, or fade, kept in heaven for you, who through faith are shielded by God's power until the coming of the salvation that is ready to be revealed in the last time. One of the great hopes of the Christian is the hope of heaven, the hope that this life is not what it's all about. It's not the sum totality of our existence.

0: Now, I confess you have hardly ever preached about heaven in the many, many years I've been preaching, and partly it's because we don't know very much about it. We know it is there, but the Bible does not give much detail as to what kind of life it's going to be. But I thought it'd be valuable to just think about heaven as the great hope of the Christian. Let me clarify the use of this word first, because the Bible speaks of heaven or heavens in three different ways. It speaks of the heavens as being the clouds, for instance, or the earth's atmosphere several times. For an example, Genesis 7 verse 11, when the flood came in Noah's day, it says the floodgates of the heavens were opened. That's the clouds. And the rain came beating down. Genesis 11, when they wanted to build the Tower of Babel, they said, come, let us build ourselves a city with a tower that reaches to the heavens so we may make a name for ourselves. What they're meaning is it reaches to the clouds. That's the first use of the word heaven or heavens. Secondly, it's used of the sky, of the stars at night, of the visible universe. Genesis 15 verse 5, God said to Abraham, look up at the heavens and count the stars, if indeed you can count them. So there it was, looking up at the night sky. When I look at the heavens, one of the Psalms, and I see the marvel of your creation. But the third use of the word heaven is as the place where God lives, his home. The book of Revelation pulls back the curtain on mysteries that we cannot know in this life apart from by revelation. And he takes us into heaven. We see great scenes around the throne of God. It's a place from which Jesus came. He said in John 6, 38, I have come down from heaven, not to do my will, but to do the will of him who sent me. I've come down from a place. It's the place where my Father lives. When Paul talked in 2 Corinthians about a man being caught up into the third heaven, do you remember that instance? Man caught up into the third heaven and hearing inexpressible things, he was not permitted to tell. This third heaven is the dwelling place of God. This is also the future home of those of us who are in Christ. Now, I suppose one reason why I have not preached about heaven very much is because the gospel is not primarily about a place, and the New Testament never gives us that impression. It is about a person, of course. It's about being reconciled to God. It is entering into a relationship with God, an active living relationship with God that permeates both time and then eternity. So when Paul wrote in 1 Thessalonians 5 verse 10, Christ died for us, so whether we're awake or asleep, we may live together with him. By awake, he means alive. By asleep, he means dead. Whether alive or dead, awake or asleep, on earth or in heaven, is actually irrelevant to the relationship to which we're being called, which is to live together with him. Heaven is not dangled as a bribe to get people to trust Christ. If it is, we'll be more interested in heaven than we're interested in Christ. That's like getting married and being more interested in your new house than you are in your new wife or your new husband. You need a house to live in. There is a place to go. But the central issue of that place is the relationship which we have with God and with the Lord Jesus Christ. So what do we know about heaven? The answer is not a lot. All we do know is by revelation that comes to us from Scripture, and therefore to know anything about heaven means we must trust this book, but our source of understanding and information is what the Scripture tells us. And for most of us, talking about heaven is a bit like, you know, talking about the Antarctica. I mean, we know a few things about it. Most of us have never been there, although there is somebody in our congregation who used to fly airplanes in the Antarctica. But for the rest of us, it's like, you know, it's cold. What does that mean? What does it feel like? We're talking about Mars or talking about Pluto. We just discovered some new things about Pluto. You know, we can talk about it, but no experience of it. It's just cold facts by and large. But I do want to give you some things that we know, and there are five things that are all either implicit or explicit in these verses in 1 Peter. First of all, first thing we know about heaven is it's a place. It is a location. He speaks in 1 Peter 1:4 of an inheritance that can never perish, spoil or fade, kept in heaven for you. It's an actual place. Jesus said in John 14, in my Father's house are many rooms. If it were not so, I would have told you. I'm going there to prepare a place for you. And if I go and prepare a place for you, I will come back and take you to be with me, that you may also be where I am. And in those verses, he talks about buildings, he talks about rooms, he talks about mansions in the King James Version at least, he talks about places. It's a place. Now, as to where in the universe, we have no idea. Heaven is not limited by the normal boundaries of time and space. But Scripture does teach us it's a real place that can be seen, touched, inhabited by beings with material bodies. It's not sort of the theory of floating around as spirits, but we have new physical bodies. Will we know each other there is a question people often ask. And I have absolutely no doubt that we know each other there. I don't think I'm going to be walking around heaven for a million years and one day I bump into a woman and get into conversation and say, what's your name? She says, my name is Hillary. I say, oh, really? I used to be married to Hillary back on Earth. Really? Where were you living? Well, we're living near Toronto in Canada. We were living there in the 21st century. No, I was there in the 21st century. And what was your address? Oh, no, that was my address. Are you Hillary Price? Yeah. Are you Charles Price? Yeah. Oh, my. Fancy meeting you here after a million years. How have you been getting on? No, I don't think so. I don't think so. We do know some things are going to be different. There'll be no marriage in heaven. We know that. We're told there is no marriage. You know, Jesus was asked about a woman who married the eldest of seven brothers. And they said, well, this woman married the eldest of seven brothers, and then this brother died, this older brother died. So she married the second brother, and he died. So she married the third brother. You wouldn't believe it. He died. So she married the fourth brother. But guess what? He died. She married the fifth brother. He died. She married the sixth brother. He died. Then she married the seventh brother. And you wouldn't believe it. He died as well. If I was her father-in-law, I'd want to know what she's putting in the soup. But all these seven brothers died. And they said to Jesus, now here's a problem for you. Whose wife will she be when she gets to heaven? And Jesus said to them, at the resurrection, people will neither marry nor be given in marriage. They'll be like the angels in heaven.
1: Once again, here's Charles Price.
0: So it seems that angels are genderless, and apparently so will we. That seems to be one insight. Don't ask me the implications of that. All we know is that particular insight that Jesus gave. But we do know that there's actually going to be a marriage in heaven. We're all going to be involved because it's going to be the great wedding feast to which we're all invited. In fact, we're all going to participate as the bride of Christ marrying Him, that our relationships, our love relationship, be something deeper we can ever know here on earth. When you get to the end of the book of Revelation, you don't know it's going to be a marriage until then. If you start in the beginning, you work your way through, you do not know until the last two chapters, this is a love story. And there's a marriage at the end of it. Are there going to be animals in heaven? I hope ours won't be. If she is, I hope she'll wander for a million years in the other direction. The only comment that Jesus ever made about that was when he said in Matthew 6, lay up for yourselves treasures in heaven where neither moth nor rust destroy. There's going to be no moths in heaven, apparently, or if there are, they're not going to be destructive. They will have been converted. I think it's a basic rule of thumb I think we can say everything good here on earth will be better there in heaven. Everything beautiful here on earth will be more beautiful there in heaven. It won't be a step down in terms of the pleasures that we enjoy here. It will be, in fact, a step up. I think we can assume that on the basis of all the metaphorical images it gives of heaven that are indescribable in their beauty and their wonder. Revelation 7, John has a vision of a great multitude that no one could number from every nation, every tribe, every people, every language. And they've come through a great tribulation, and they have been washed, and they have been cleansed. And it says of them in verse 16 of Revelation 7, never again will they hunger, never again will they thirst. The sun will not beat upon them, nor any scorching heat. The Lamb at the center of the throne will be their shepherd. He will lead them to springs of living water, and God will wipe away every tear from their eyes. That's a beautiful picture. No hunger, no thirst, no fear, no tears, and such tears that are will be wiped from our eyes. No discomfort even. And our access to heaven is immediate on leaving this earth. There is no biblical indication of the waiting period where you do a little bit of, you're on probation. There's no indication of soul sleep, that you go to sleep and you wake up on the judgment day. Because Paul wrote in 2 Corinthians 5 verse 8, we are confident, I say, and willing rather to be absent from the body and to be present with the Lord. Absent one moment, present immediately. Absent from this body, present with the Lord. So Paul was anticipating an immediate transference into his presence. Philippians 1:23, I am torn between the two. I desire to depart and be with Christ, which is better by far. But it is more necessary for you to remain in the body. So there he says, I want to die to be with Christ, not to go into some waiting room to then be with Christ. If that's the case, I'd rather stay around here and be useful. And then when I have to go to the waiting room, well and good. But no, my desire is to depart and to immediately be with Christ. But I'm staying here as long as he keeps me here. But Paul's understanding clearly was an immediate, this moment, that moment, on earth, in heaven, in the body, in his presence. So that's the first thing. It's a place. Secondly, it's a party. Now, I'm going to use that word. It may seem flippant. I'm only using it because it begins with P. They all begin with P. But I think it'll convey some of the idea as well. Because in 1 Peter 1:4, Peter writes about an inheritance that can never perish, spoil or fade, kept in heaven for you. Talks about inheritance, about a celebration. Now, what is that? In Ephesians 1:18, says, I pray that the eyes of your heart may be enlightened in order you may know the hope to which he called you, the riches of his glorious inheritance in the saints and his incomparably great power for those who believe. So he's saying there that one of the hopes which we've called you is the riches of everything we have in Jesus Christ being made full in our experience. His love for us will be full. Our love for him will be full. His power in us, he mentions here, will be full.
1: Thank you, Charles. We're glad you've joined us today. Come back next time for more biblical truth here on Telling the Truth. We'll see you then.

0: Music by Don Moen, also a track from the Worship Collection 3 album. Remember, at 4 o'clock, we have our Worship Hour coming up. Right now, it's time for Turning Point with Dr. David Jeremiah explaining the gifts of the Spirit.
1: The Bible clearly states that every believer has been given one or more spiritual gifts to be used in ministry. 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
2: And thank you for joining us today for this edition of Turning Point. We continue our discussion that we began on Friday on the gifts of the Spirit. Did you know the Bible says that there are approximately 19 different gifts that have been given to the members of the body of Christ, and every member of the body has a gift. No one is without a gift. I don't care who you are. You may think you're the most ungifted person in the world, but the Bible says when you became a Christian, you received a gift from the Spirit. And that gift is a gift for serving God. And we've been talking about them, and we'll get started on that again in just a moment. But first, let me remind you that the resource for the month of June is the book, The Holy Spirit You May Not Know. I'm so excited about this book because of the three persons of the Trinity, the most unknown of the three is the Holy Spirit. We know about God, we know about Jesus, but the Holy Spirit is a mystery to many people. And the Bible is filled with information about it, and we've pulled it all together in this book. It's 250 pages, it's a hardback, and it's yours for a gift of any size during the month of June. Could I encourage you by telling you that this is one of the most important giving months in the year for us? It's the end of our fiscal year, and we really want to encourage those of you who listen to us every day and are a part of what we do to reflect that in a gift that you would make during this month. And be sure to ask for your copy of The Holy Spirit You May Not Know. Here's a part of that truth that has to do with the gifts of the Spirit. This is part two. We encourage one another. We strengthen one another. We go through difficult times with one another. And we together help one another in their faith. Paul wrote in Romans, I long to see you that I may impart to you some spiritual gift that you may be established. You might ask, how do I get established? Well, when people use their spiritual gifts within the church, they bless us with those gifts. They help you and me become more established in what we believe. And when I use the gift that God has given to me, my great honor and purpose is to build you up and to establish you in the faith. Even as today, what I want you to know is what the Bible says about spiritual gifts, so that when someone comes and tells you something that's not true, you know where to find the truth. What am I doing? I'm using the gift that God has given me to instruct and encourage and to build up and to establish. And here's the last thing that spiritual gifts do, and this is really neat and pretty special. The Bible says that when you and I use our spiritual gifts, we bring honor and glory to Jesus Christ. We exalt Him. Listen to 1 Peter 4:11. If anyone speaks, let him speak as the oracles of God. If anyone ministers, let him do it with the ability which God supplies, that in all things God may be glorified through Jesus Christ, to whom belong the glory and the dominion forever and ever. Amen. What is Scripture saying? It is saying, if you have a gift of speaking, speak for the glory of God, and God will be glorified. If you have the gift of serving, serve God with all your heart, and God will be glorified. The Bible says, let men see your good works, that they may glorify your Father who is in heaven. If you have the gift of teaching, study diligently, teach creatively, do it with the strength and skill within you, and the God of glory will gain even more glory because of what you're doing. Bringing glory to God's one of our chief purposes as Christians, and we might as well roll up our sleeves and in the power of the Spirit get after it. Use your gift, and when you do, you bring honor and glory to the Lord Jesus Christ. And that's not just for people like me, that's for all of us. Because as we've learned so far in this little tutorial, we all have a spiritual gift from God. Now, in the whole doctrine of spiritual gifts, there are some issues that come up. Let me just deal with three of them before we bring the conclusion to this message. I don't know that there's anything that has been more controversial among Christians than this. And sometimes it's just that we don't know. First of all, I'd like to call out the spirituality problem. Have you ever encountered somebody who's got a spiritual gift, and it may be obvious to you that they do, and because of that, they flaunt this gift and they make you know that they're spiritual people? Well, I'm here to tell you something that'll surprise you. You can have a spiritual gift and be a carnal Christian. The Bible says about the Corinthians, they fell behind in no spiritual gift. In other words, they had all the gifts. And yet the church in Corinth was the most carnal church in the New Testament history book. When I was a pastor in Fort Wayne, Indiana, there was another church there that was quite large, and they decided to open a bookstore. And lo and behold, they opened the bookstore and they called it the Corinthian Bookstore. I called the pastor one day. I said, "Have you ever read Corinthians?" And he said, "What do you mean?" I said, "Why in the world would you call your bookstore the Corinthian Bookstore? It's the most carnal church. I wouldn't want to be Corinthian anything." About 2 months later, he changed it and got it right. But Corinthians were not good people. They were carnal people. All of this information that you read, go home and read it today. You'll see what I'm talking about. But that church, we are told, was number one in spiritual gifts. They all had spiritual gifts. But because they had spiritual gifts, they weren't spiritual. They held those gifts because they were from God, and they used them in many cases for their own purposes, and they got into a lot of trouble. And Paul scathed them. In 1 Corinthians, he lets them have it, and he should have because of what they were doing. The ironic fact is you can be greatly gifted and still not be walking with the Lord. So don't let spiritual gifts be the standard of your Christianity. The second problem is what I call the specialist problem. This is really common, believe it or not. Sometimes someone will say to me, "Pastor, you've been encouraging us to share our faith, but I don't do that because I don't have the gift of evangelism." Well, that doesn't get you off the hook, not even close. Because while there are people who have the gift of evangelism, all of us are called to go into the world and share our faith. Somebody says, "I don't give because I don't have the gift of giving." Come on now. You know, there are people, according to the Bible, who have the gift of giving. And it says, if you have that gift, you should use it liberally. Did you see that? But the Bible also knows that we might not have that gift, but we still have the responsibility. All of the gifts have both a special and a general application. Generally speaking, we all should be evangelists. We should all be serving. We should all be speaking the truth. But sometimes the Lord comes along and he puts his hand on someone and gives them a special ability in one of these things. And that is a spiritual gift. But it doesn't take you away from your responsibility to do the things that the Bible tells you to do. Just because you don't have the gift of evangelism doesn't mean you can't share the gospel with somebody you love. You may feel like you don't do it well, but do it. Because that's what God has called us to do. God calls every one of us to teach, to encourage, to serve. And these are not just gifts for a few. They're a part of what it means to be a follower of Jesus Christ. Thirdly, there's the self-centered problem. There are other people who fall into a self-centered problem. They start to think, "My spiritual gifts are for me." That's not true. God didn't give you a gift for yourself. That's not what God is up to. God gave you gifts to help others. Once again, Scripture says that these gifts are to profit all. There's an old adage that goes something like this: if God has given you a gift, use it, don't abuse it, or you will lose it. And that is a good admonition. You can let a gift atrophy. A gift that isn't used is ultimately lost in terms of its effectiveness for God. Once you figure out what God has gifted you to do, your goal should be to polish that gift. Sharpen that tool. Use it all that you can for the glory of God while there is still time. When I was a senior at Cedarville College as a student, God called me to preach. And he did so by taking me every week to a little church up near Columbus, Ohio, to the Fairfield Baptist Church in Thurston, where there were about 30 people, and I went up there to preach, and I was so shocked because when I got done preaching, people would come up and tell me they understood what I said. That was by taking me every week to a little church up near Columbus, Ohio, to the Fairfield Baptist Church in Thurston, where there were about 30 people, and I went up there to preach, and I was so shocked because when I got done preaching, people would come up and tell me they understood what I said. That was a major thing, knowing that people were listening. But when I knew that God had called me to preach, I didn't say, okay, that's it, God's called me to preach, go preach. No, I realized I wasn't prepared yet to preach. I needed to work hard to learn how to do that. So I went to seminary and polished my gift. And that's what all of us should do. If God calls you to do something and he gives you an ability, don't just sit on the ability and say, well, I guess I'm okay now, I got an ability. Take that ability and take it as far as you can and make it as strong as it can be and use it for the glory of God to affect as many people as you can for as long as you can. That's what the Bible teaches. Amen. So some of you are going to say, Pastor Jeremiah, how do I know what my gift is? So here's the practical part. Five things. They're real quick and they're really important. Number one, investigation. 1 Corinthians 12, Romans 12, Ephesians 4. Go through there, write down all of the gifts. There's supposedly 19 of them. You'll see some of them listed in more than one passage. Get the gifts on a list. Now you know what the spiritual gifts are that the Bible tells us are available. Begin by finding out everything you can about them. Learn what they are, how they work, and whether or not you see them evident in your life. Number two, after investigation, I want to throw in this word, involvement. This is so important because you might say, Pastor, until I know what it is that God wants me to do, I'm just going to sit here and wait. Let me tell you something I've learned. You cannot steer a parked car. If you aren't moving, God's not going to tell you what to do. You cannot steer a car that is not moving, and once it's rolling, you can guide it in the right direction. And that's true in your spiritual life. When God sees you serving the best you know how from where you are right now, he can direct you and redirect you, but it is hard for you to receive God's steering and direction when you're standing still. Don't use your desire to know your spiritual gift as an excuse for not doing something until you find out what it is. You will delay the process by doing that. So get involved. Try different kinds of ministry. How else are you going to know what you're gifted to do if you never experience it? I keep a little saying in my office. It goes like this. Lord, someday I hope to do something perfectly. In the meantime, help me to do something. Amen. You know, isn't that true? If you wait until you got it all figured out, you will never go anywhere. Start where you are. Do what you can do and watch how God leads you. There's a passage in the Old Testament where this little phrase is so paramount. It says, I being in the way, the Lord led me. That's how you find out what God wants you to do. Be in the way. Do what God has called you to do now. Start today to follow his direction. And when you do that, God will take you to the next step. So investigation, find out what the gifts are. Involvement, get started doing what you know to do now. The third word is interest. Ask yourself, what do I really enjoy doing for the Lord? Usually what you enjoy is what you are capable of doing, and God often uses your interests to point you towards your gifts. When I was a student, as I've told you on occasion, one of the things that I loved to do more than any, I was a radio fanatic. Believe it or not, before I ever spoke on the radio, I was one of those kids who bought Allied radio kits. And the Heath kits, I got those. I got the magazine every week. I bought the kits. I built them. My little bedroom growing up in my parents' home was like an electronic nightmare. My mother said I was going to electrocute everybody before I was 20. But I didn't do that. I loved radio.

0: I became a shortwave person. I loved listening to the shortwave. I would find missionary stations all over the world on shortwave. I loved it. When God called me to preach, one of the things I thought, well, I guess my radio career's over. You know what the Bible says? The Bible says, delight yourself in the Lord, and He will give you the desires of your heart. You do not need to be afraid of what God might ask you to do. He will give you both the desire and the joy to do what He equips you to do. Can you imagine God being anything other than that? Do you think He's sitting up in heaven and saying, I'm going to give them a gift and then I'm going to frustrate them to death until they give up? God doesn't do that. If God calls you, He's obligated to help you. If He equips you, He's using that in your life, not only for your own spiritual growth and enjoyment and joy, but to help other people. So don't get caught up in, find out what God wants you to do. And usually it goes along with some ability you've noticed in your life, something that you love to do, something that you're good at. I know some gifts I don't have, and I wouldn't have to ask too many people if I have those gifts or not. They would say, absolutely not, Pastor. You do not have that gift. And that's probably true of you. One of the great things about discovering your spiritual gift is discovering what it is not. You can get off that track when you know what God has called you to do. So investigation, involvement, interest. Here's introspection is the fourth thing. Ask yourself, where do I seem to be most effective? The Holy Spirit gives abilities for certain kinds of ministry, and the effectiveness is often a good indicator of where you are gifted. Let me tell you something. If you think you have the gift of leading and you look around and nobody's following, you do not have the gift of leading. We said this about music, we've said it about others. When you determine what God wants you to do, there will be evidence in your life and affirmation in your life. Yes, this is the direction I want you to go. Dr. H.A. Ironside once said that he often thought of the sad situation of those who believe they have the gift of preaching, but complain that no one has the gift of listening. Isn't that true? If you have the gift of preaching and you notice nobody's got the gift of listening, you probably don't have the gift of preaching. If you have the gift of preaching or communicating, it will resonate with people. They will understand. You may not be the greatest, but there will be evidence that you have that gift. Over 100 years ago, the Holy Spirit gifted an Irish farmer named Jeremiah Manili with the gift of evangelism. That great awakening in Northern Ireland began when Jeremiah and three young men met nightly in an old schoolhouse to pray for revival. For 3 months, nothing happened until New Year's Day when one person came to Christ. Soon, conversions were happening nightly and 50 men joined the prayer meetings. When crowds of unbelievers began showing up, they urged Jeremiah to preach, which he had never done before, but he agreed and many were saved. Later, Jeremiah was invited to preach in a nearby town. The building overflowed. He preached once and dismissed the crowd, but no one left. So he preached again and then again, and after the fourth sermon, he went outside and wrung the sweat from his shirt, put it back on, and preached one more time before going home at night. Moments later, he was at home, and a man stood there asking how to be saved. It was after dark, it was late. Jeremiah cried out to his neighbors, "What in the world? I'm lying in bed and souls are seeking Christ." What happens when you start to use your gift, the Holy Spirit comes alongside and helps you to understand, God is using me in this. He's helping me to be effective in this. Effectiveness matters. Look at where God seems to be blessing your efforts, and that's often where you will find your spiritual gift. Finally, one more thing, interaction. Another helpful key is interaction. Talk to others about what they see in you. Ask trusted friends or leaders where they have noticed God using your life. I've been doing that a little bit this week from some staff members and telling them what I view and see in their life. There's so much joy in that because sometimes you can just see what their gift is. If you're around them very long, they got this gift and you notice it. When you tell them they have that gift, you can see the smile on their face because they know it themselves. And when you ask people about yourself, they will give you honest feedback if you give them the opportunity. I mean, if you say, do you think I have the gift of preaching? And nobody says anything, they just look at you. What's the second thought you have about what your gift is? Investigation, involvement, interest, introspection, and interaction. These steps will help you understand how God has gifted you. And one of the best parts of discovering your gift is, I said before, finding out what it is not. And that can lift a heavy burden from your shoulders when you know what God wants you to do and you realize He doesn't want you to do something else. I believe it is absolutely impossible, listen to me carefully, absolutely impossible for a believer who sincerely wants to know how God can use them not to find out. God delights in showing His will to hearts that are humble and open before Him. Come with a spirit that says, Lord, show me what you want me to do and I will do it. And that kind of heart is the heart that God always guides. My father was a Baptist preacher. And some of you are old enough to remember about 40 years ago, there was an absolute craze about spiritual gifts in the church. They were doing seminars everywhere. You could go to conferences. And my dad was a little bit reluctant. He wasn't sure about that. One day he said something to me that was among the many things he told me when I was growing up that I've never forgotten. He said, David, I don't know about all the spiritual gift stuff. What I do know is this. The greatest spiritual gift you will ever get is the gift of availability. And was he ever right about that? If I could say one thing to you after all of this talk today about spiritual gifts, it would be this. You can find out what your spiritual gift is if you are absolutely determined to do it. If you say, Lord God, I don't know what it is you've caused me to do, what you've created me to do, but I want you to know I am available. Here am I, Lord, send me. I will do what you call me to do. If you do that, you will know what your gift is before next week is here, because that's how God works. Leo Buscaglia, affectionately known as Dr. Love, was a professor at the University of Southern California, one of the most engaging speakers of his time. He taught a class called Love, and it became so popular that students filled every seat. They sat on the floor and they lined the hallway into his classroom so they could hear what he said. After losing one of his students to suicide, Leo realized how many people go through life never knowing that they are loved or gifted by God. From then on, he made it his mission to help people see their worth. He was known for striking up conversations with strangers in the elevator and for saying, we need 5 hugs a day to survive, 8 hugs to maintain, and 12 hugs to thrive. But his most memorable words were these, your talent is God's gift to you. What you do with it is your gift back to God. And that is true for the gifts of the Spirit. Your gift is God's gift to you. But what you do with it is your gift back to God. He was talking about talents, but the same is true of spiritual gifts. God has placed something unique inside of you, something that's not inside of anyone else, and someone else's blessing will depend on whether or not you use that gift. If you'll just use it, you might be amazed at what God will do through you. So spiritual gifts are for all of us. I've given you the path that I understand from the scripture. Here's what you do. Take those steps, follow those things, and all of a sudden you'll be coming to someone saying, I think God has gifted me to do this. And then you'll begin to do it and you'll find joy in your life. And that's how the body works. And that's why I'm so excited to share this truth with you. Before we say our final concluding statement, let me remind you that the gifts of the Spirit are important, but they're not as important as the gift of eternal life. And you know, if you haven't received that gift, you won't get any of the other gifts. They're subsequent to receiving the gift of eternal life. In other words, if you're not a Christian, you won't get spiritual gifts. But you can become a Christian by accepting the gift of God, which He has provided for you through the death, burial, and resurrection of Jesus Christ. He wants you to have forgiveness of your sin. And if you will receive that, the Bible says you will get the gift of eternal life through Jesus Christ our Lord. When you become a Christian, you are gifted with eternal life. And when you get the gift of eternal life, then you proceed to understand the gifts of the Spirit. But my main concern for you today is this. The gifts of the Spirit are important, but the gift of God, which is eternal life, is way more important than that. Because if you don't have the gift of eternal life, the gifts of the Spirit are meaningless discussion. You'd only get the gifts of the Spirit when you accept Jesus Christ. And if you've never done that, you have to accept the main gift before the gifts of the Spirit are bestowed. Let me ask you to do that. If you've never done that, would you accept Jesus Christ as your Savior? He will change your life. You will look back on the moment you do that as the changing moment in all of the history of who you are. But you have to make the decision. You have to say, Lord, I turn away from my own thoughts and I turn to you. I turn to you to be my Lord and Savior and ask you to come into my heart and forgive me of my sin and give me the gift of eternal life, the original gift, the most important gift. And he will do that. He promises to do that. Hey, tomorrow we're going to talk about the strength of the Holy Spirit. If you're feeling a little weak, don't worry. We got some news for you that will really encourage you tomorrow, right here on this good station.
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0: Chuck Swindoll often reminds us that life can be defined as a series of fairly ordinary days. In fact, most days are quite predictable, without divine skywriting or obvious signs of some great movement of God. However, there are occasions that break the cycle. Today on Insight for Living, Chuck describes one of those history-shattering moments in the life of Esther. In our continuing study of her life, we'll discover how God orchestrated all the elements as this woman walked hand in hand with destiny. Let's pick up with Esther chapters 1 and 2.
1: On the seventh day, when the heart of the king was merry with wine, he makes a command to his wise men that are at least listed here, the seven eunuchs who served in his presence. And this is what he commanded. They were to bring Queen Vashti before the king, her royal crown, royal headpiece, in order to display her beauty to the people and the princes, for she was beautiful. You can count on this. When scripture says she's beautiful, it really means it. Queen Vashti, verse 12, refused to come at the king's command. Well, Queen Vashti's words enraged the king. He absolutely couldn't stand it. Remember, he's drunk. Verse 12 tells us the king became very angry and his wrath burned within him. What are we going to do? What's our game plan? In the presence of the king and the princes, Memucan said this: Queen Vashti has wronged not only the king, but all the princes and all the peoples who are in all the provinces of King Ahasuerus. I would say that's a little overreaction, wouldn't you? But he says it nevertheless. The queen's conduct will become known to all the women, causing them to look with contempt on their husbands, saying, King Ahasuerus commanded Queen Vashti to be brought in to his presence, and she didn't come. You see, the fear, obviously, is that before long, all women will be doing what Queen Vashti has done, and the men will lose control of their wives. And this day, the ladies of Persia and Media who have heard of the queen's conduct will speak in the same way to all the king's princes. And there will be plenty of contempt and anger. Can't you hear this? All men's gathering as they are all agree. Yeah, that's right, man. My wife's like that. Man, she hears about Vashti, she's going to go nuts. She's already a rebel, but she's going to get absolutely out of it. On and on and on. And finally, he's got the king all ready for his suggestion. If it pleases the king, let a royal edict be issued by him, and let it be written in the laws of the Medes and the Persians. Remember, that's the law that's never changed. So that it cannot be repealed that Vashti should come no more into the presence of King Ahasuerus. Now, that was his right. He certainly had the right to say, that's it, curtains. You've seen the last of me, lady, you're gone. So directly, this edict had to do with his own home and his own marriage. But he goes further. Let the king give her royal position to another who is more worthy than she. Enter Esther. This is the wonder of God's sovereignty. He works in these remarkable ways, moving and pushing and changing minds until he brings even, let me say it, out of the most carnal and secular of settings, a decision that will set

possible to require. When the king's edict, which he shall make, is heard throughout all his kingdom, great as it is, then all women will give honor to their husbands, great and small. I'm not sure about that. And this word pleased the king and the princes, and the king did as Memucan proposed. He sent letters to all the king's provinces, to each province according to its script, and to every people according to their language. Notice what it says. Every man shall be the master in his own house and the one who speaks in the language of his own people. He'll be in charge and he will speak for the family. God's heart is on his people, a remnant in Persia, away from Zion. He must preserve them from extinction. That requires decisions from the top, and that requires one of his people to be there, namely Esther, who will someday be sitting beside Ahasuerus, whom she doesn't even know today. God does not go by the human clock. Compared to the works of mankind, God is extremely deliberate and painfully slow. God's wheels grind slowly and exceedingly fine. Now, Esther chapter 2. After these things. Now, when I read after these things, I thought, well, fourth year of his reign. How about the end of the third year of his reign? And I began to read through the chapter, and I didn't find any help until I came to verse 16 of chapter 2, where Esther, who wins the Miss Persia contest, Esther is taken to King Ahasuerus to his royal palace in the 10th month, which is the month Tebeth, in the seventh year of his reign. You're telling me 4 years have gone by in between chapters 1 and 2. So I thought, what happened during those 4 years? Learn a little history. Ahasuerus, also known as King Xerxes, reigned, and you count backwards because it's B.C., from 486 to 465 B.C. 486 to 465. History books tell us that this particular king, whom the books call Xerxes, and I quote, made an ambitious but disastrous attempt to conquer Greece. He returned defeated, and he opened the doors of the palace, and there was no lovely wife to greet him with arms outstretched, no comforting words of understanding. For the first time, he has been defeated on the battlefield. There's nothing good on the stove in the kitchen, and he's lonely. After these things, the anger of the king had subsided. Of course, it's been 3 years. The reason I say that is these gals that ran for Miss Persia had to have a full year before they came in to see the king, and so I'll get to that a little later on in the passage. You'll read about it when we get there, but it took another year. So he's 3 years later, and he's defeated, and he's alone. He remembered Vashti, and if you're used to a wife, even though she may be a little strong-willed at times, you need her when you come home defeated. You need her arms around you. You need the understanding of your partner. He doesn't find it. He remembered Vashti and what she had done and what had been decreed against her. I think there is a surrounding sense of low-grade depression that comes in over him. The king's attendants who served him said, "Let beautiful young virgins be sought for the king." Isn't it interesting, by the way, that the king had the power to have any woman in the kingdom? Snap of his finger, should be in his presence, right there in his bedchamber. But he doesn't want a woman for the night. He wants a wife. You see, he's not drunk any longer. He's thinking clearly now. Who wouldn't prefer a woman who will be there tomorrow?

0: and the next day, in contrast to a quickie sex experience for the night with some unnamed female. And so they say, let the king appoint overseers in all the provinces of his kingdom, that they may gather every beautiful young virgin to Susa, the capital, to the harem. Look, he even had a harem. He didn't want one of them. Into the custody of Haggai, the king's eunuch, who was in charge of the women, and let their cosmetics be given them. How interesting. And then let the young lady who pleases the king be the queen in place of Vashti. We'll get another wife for you. This one will be beautiful. She will be the most beautiful woman in Persia. We'll go to all 127 provinces and we'll find the best of the group. We'll even have her made even more attractive with cosmetics. Drop down, if you will, to verse 12. When the turn of each young lady came to go in to King Ahasuerus at the end of her 12 months, look at that, there's that extra year I told you about. She would have 12 months under specific regulations for the women. How would they be spent? The days of her beautification, of their beautification, were completed as follows. 6 months with oil of olay, oil of myrrh, and 6 months with spices and cosmetics for women. Kyle, C.F. Kyle of the Kyle and Daly Commentaries, makes comment that these words are to rub, to polish, to adorn with all kinds of precious ointments. It's physical beauty that they're going for. And before you sneer at that, ladies, trust me, the men aren't sneering. Before you buy into the feminist movement of our day where you can look like an unmade bed and still you're to be adored and appreciated, learn a lesson from Scripture. Every once in a while, Scripture does say a word about physical beauty. It doesn't place the emphasis on it that you would hear in lustful magazines or from lustful men, but it does place an emphasis on your beauty. The cosmetics mentioned here. Look at verse 5. Suddenly he mentions a Jew in Susa. Does that sound like an uneventful start? There's not a guy in the palace that knows Mordecai by name. But they're going to, because God's hand is moving the heart of the king like channels of water. There was a Jew in Susa, the capital, whose name was Mordecai, the son of Jair, son of Shimei, son of Kish, a Benjamite, who had been taken into exile. Now, the who is a reference to Kish. Mordecai wasn't taken into exile. Back in his genealogy, Kish was. Had been taken into exile from Jerusalem with the captives who had been exiled. We've been over all that historical jazz, so there's no reason to repeat it. The point is, he is unrelated to the Persian kingdom. He's a Jew living in exile. He hasn't gone back to Jerusalem. And on top of that, he's bringing up verse 7, Hadassah. Myrtle is the original word, like a myrtle tree, a myrtle bush, fragrance. Her Persian name is Esther, which means star, like a star in the sky. His uncle's daughter. She had neither father nor mother. It's the first reference to Esther, but I'll tell you, she emerges with incredible beauty and character that'll just make you take your hat off. She is one phenomenal lady. Next time we're going to look at the queen-like qualities of a lovely lady, all drawn from the life of Esther in this early reference to her. It says in verse 7, the young lady was beautiful of form and features, the original said. She was beautiful. She had a beautiful body. She had a beautiful face. She had beautiful features. When her father and her mother died, Mordecai took her as his own daughter, period. And that's where we got to stop. Orphan, beautiful, and before long you're going to hear, there she goes, Miss Persia. She doesn't know that right now. She has no idea of the stuff we've uncovered yet. Her day began rather uneventfully. Before her years would end, she would be crowned in an incredible coronation as the Queen of Persia. Now, this is not a sermon about Persian history. This is a sermon about life. And I find woven through the tapestry of this wonderful story that we've begun to uncover three timeless lessons that are going to be true till we draw our last breath and in the next generation when we're gone. Number one has to do with God's plan. Second has to do with God's purposes. And third has to do with God's people. Listen, God's plans are not hindered when the events are carnal or secular. God's plans are not hindered when the events that seem significant are carnal and secular. He is not limited to working in the Christian family. He is as much at work in the Oval Office as he is in your pastor's study. He is as much at work in the heart of the president as he is in the Christian leaders in America. The day you doubt that is the day you limit his sovereignty. And you will stop reading the news and you will become rather unhelpful in interpreting events of life. Christians, stay in touch with the news. God is at work. He's moving. He's touching lives. He's shaping kingdoms. Just because they happen to be secular or carnal doesn't mean he's not present. He may not be glorified, but he's present. He's at work. None of it makes him go, oh! He's never surprised. Second, God's purposes. God's purposes are not frustrated by moral or marital failures. Isn't that encouraging? Especially if you have failed morally or maritally. I can't imagine the debauchery of the banquet hall. I can't imagine the vulgarity and obscenity of the jokes. I can't imagine the lust in the mind of King Ahasuerus when he wanted to bring in his nude wife, if that indeed was his plan. But I'll tell you, in spite of the low morals and the breakdown in their marriage, God's purposes were not frustrated, and neither are they in your life. How do I know that? Because he is a God of grace. He is a God of great grace. Third, God's people. This is my favorite one. God's people are not excluded from high places because of handicap or hardship. Don't you even think about discounting anybody from being in a place of significance. I'm laughing because I saw a sign the other day that said, don't you even think about parking here. Isn't that a good sign? Don't you even think that somebody is off the record. God's people are not excluded from high places because of handicap or hardship. I don't know if Mordecai knew where the next meal was coming from. I do know that Esther was orphaned, and I do know she was not nobility. She's not the last commoner that nobility placed hands on, nor is she the last one that God exalted from nothing. Classic illustration, a young couple that made a 90-mile journey south, found no place to stay, and in the middle of the night, caused the angels to declare, God is here. Joseph and Mary, the vehicles for the birth of the Messiah, who did not come with royal blood from this earth's perspective, but he became the true King of Kings and Lord of Lords. May we bow together. I don't know where this message finds you, probably discounting the significance of these days, probably sighing rather than singing, no doubt thinking, what in the world good can come from all that I'm having to live with? These kids I can't handle, the pressure of today, I can't see the purpose. You've heard enough today to know that God's hand is not short and it cannot save, nor is his ear heavy that he cannot hear. You may be the one he's working on in this very place today. You may be the individual who needed to hear this the most. You may need to hear it on behalf of one of your kids, or on behalf of your mate, or a close friend, or maybe you yourself. When you take that journey to the cross where Christ paid for your sins, do you find some place in your past where you bowed the knee to him and claimed, "All hail, King Jesus. All hail, Emmanuel." Have you given him your life, your heart, your future, your sinfulness, for him to cleanse and make right? Hey, what are you waiting for? Now's the time. You need to come today. Don't delay. Thank you, Father, for the stories of your book. They pulsate with significance, and we realize how directly they are tied into our day. Forgive us for living in such an ultra-Christian world with only Christian contacts that we have failed to see the movement of a sovereign God in the vast scenes of state and empires in our world. Broaden our world with this story of Esther. And may we remain pure and committed to the things of God while we remain sensitive to your hand moving in carnal, secular, even drunken places. Thank you, Father, for your work in our lives. Bring to yourself this day those desperately in need of hope and a reason to go on. I pray for Jesus' sake. Amen.
1: God is sovereignly at work, even in the most ordinary, uneventful days of your life. That's the heart of Chuck Swindoll's message today on Insight for Living. And though you may feel like an unknown orphan with no particular destiny in sight, God's plans aren't hindered by your circumstances, and his purposes aren't frustrated by your past. He may be quietly preparing you right now for your own appointment with destiny. Decide for Living has brought Esther's story to life in a way that will capture your child's imagination and plant God's truth deep in their heart. It's part of our beloved Paws and Tales audio series, creative, engaging storytelling that your kids will want to hear again and again. Here's just a sample of what your child and grandchild will enjoy.
2: Artia! Oh, my little Artia, how are you? Are you sad?
3: I believe I'm angry.
2: Oh, come here, little one. What could there be to be sad about on a day like this?
3: I've asked God for something, and he won't answer me.
2: Oh, well, that is quite a thought. What did you ask for?
3: I asked for the freckles to leave my nose. I asked for my hair to be red, and I asked to be 15.
2: And how did you come up with a list like that?
3: I asked to be like you.
2: Oh, I see.
3: You have everything. You're beautiful. You're 15.
2: Not until tomorrow.
3: Everyone loves you. I asked God for just a little of what you have.
2: Oh, sweet little Artia. One day you will be 15, and you are already a beauty.
3: Where is God? Why does he not answer me when I need him? Doesn't he care?
2: Oh, he is there, and he does care. When I was a little girl, before my mother died, she would sing a little song to me when I was upset or afraid.

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Join us when Chuck Swindoll continues his study of Esther, a woman of strength and dignity, Tuesday on Insight for Living.

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0: John Michael Talbot wrapping up that three in a row with Prayer Like Incense. It's now 50 minutes past, and it's time for us to enjoy today's edition of Hope in Hard Times, looking at Colossians chapter 3.
1: 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God is with us. He's there to guide us. He's there to help us find a way. So as we bring you this program, we are saying, let's not lose hope. Never a moment does God leave us. My name is Melinda Kajilima. I'll be your host, and I've got Pastor Clarkson Chidimoro with me to help us. Welcome, Pastor Chidimoro.
2: Thanks a lot for having me.
1: Thank you for being with us in this program. Before I give you this time to share the devotion with us, this program is in two parts. First, it's a devotion, then a teaching. But before the devotion, we listen or hear one of the situations that make people sometimes lose hope or think that God is no longer with them, or God is resting somewhere and is not focusing on them. Now let's listen to what Maria has to say in today's situation or scenario.
3: I live alone without any family nearby. I miss at my co-workers, meeting with friends, and all of my usual activities. At times, I feel like I don't fit to be with other people. Different circumstances have made me feel not worth to be among other people. At the same time, when I am alone, I feel isolated and lonely. I also feel the need to be with other people, but sometimes I cannot.
1: Pastor, this is the situation we have here. You are feeling lonely. You are alone. But at the same time, you know you need to be with other people to ease this loneliness. But still, you can't be with people. You feel you can't be where people are. Let me leave you this time to help us in today's devotion on loving one another. Over to you, Pastor.
2: Thanks, Melinda. All I can say is that one of the strategies that the devil uses is a strategy that is used by lions. When lions want to catch prey, they spot one, they isolate it from the others, and they attack. Satan is like that. When he wants to destroy you, he will isolate you from others, and then he will attack and destroy you. We were created to function in relationship with God and with other people. So isolation has undesirable consequences. When you feel lonely and insecure, don't forget that people all over the world are suffering in similar ways. We can reach out to family and friends with a text, with a call, or email to express our love and concern for one another. As people of faith, we also have the privilege and hope of uniting our hearts together and praying for and with one another. Paul says in Colossians chapter 3 from verses 14 to 17. Colossians chapter 3 from verses 14 to 17. He says, "And over all these virtues, put on love, which binds them all together in perfect unity. Let the peace of Christ rule in your hearts, since as members of one body you were called to peace. And be thankful. Let the message of Christ dwell among you richly, as you teach and admonish one another with all wisdom through psalms, hymns, and songs from the Spirit, singing to God with gratitude in your hearts. And whatever you do, whether in word or deed, do it all in the name of the Lord Jesus, giving thanks to God the Father through him." God doesn't intend life to be a solitary endeavor. When we are joined in the bond of faith, we can support and encourage one another together through prayer. Do you have someone with whom you can pray for your mutual needs and encouragement in your walk of faith? Pray also for your community and those around the world who are suffering.
1: Thank you, Pastor, for helping us with today's devotion to understand that we need each other in life and that isolation is very, very dangerous. We should not entertain being on our own. Just as Pastor said, that isolation can be a tactic of the devil to try and attack you when you are on your own. Thank you so much, Pastor. Dear listener, I believe that you are being helped as much as I am being helped with this program, and would love to hear how this program is helping you. You do that by sending us an SMS or WhatsApp to the number +263 777 682 163. We are on the program Hope in Hard Times, and we've now come to the point where we get a teaching from Pastor Chidimuro. Over to you, Pastor.
2: Thanks, Melinda. Today we are looking at Elisha and the widow's oil. Elisha and the widow's oil. And this we find in 2 Kings chapter 4, verse 1 to 7. 2 Kings chapter 4. Verse 1 to 7. Some families are made up of only a mother and her children. The father might have died, he might have left them, or maybe the children never even knew him. Today we are going to read about a widow, and she had two sons. So, if you look at verse 1, in the passage that we are looking at, which is 2 Kings chapter 4 from verse 1 to 7, we see in desperation the widow who was a mother of two sons crying out to Elisha for help because she had a great need. You and I sometimes have great needs too. And in verse 1b, the bill collector wanted to take her sons because she was unable to pay her bills. So the next thing you see in verse 2 is, after asking what she had in her house, Elisha discovered her only possession was one jar of oil. A jar is a clay container with a wide opening and the top and sometimes a fitted lid. We'd normally use a jar to store, transport, or pour water from when we wash our hands before we eat, or we can have a jar of water on the table during a meal. The woman only had one jar of oil. What do you have today? Is what you have enough? Look again at verse 3 to 4. Elisha told her to borrow lots of empty jars and fill them with oil. In verse 5, the widow obeyed Elisha, doing exactly as he said. The next thing you see in verses 5 to 6 is that the oil continued to flow until all the jars were full. A miracle happened as God blessed what the woman had, and she had enough. The jars, which were made to store and transport water, were now filled with valuable oil. What God gave you is also enough. Ask Him to bless it and to use it in a productive way, and you will see that God gave you enough. Look at verse 7a. It says that the widow reported to Elisha what had happened. And Elisha, in verse 7b, told her to sell the oil and pay her debts, then live with her sons on the money that remained. God met the great need of a woman He can also meet your needs. Dear friend, there must be an act of faith in God for Him to meet your needs. No matter what happens to you, when you face difficult situations which needs to be addressed, you need to remember that God, your Heavenly Father, wants to help and help you. What does your household have? Thank God for the things that you actually have, and use those things that you have in a productive way, and do not waste what you have. The mistake that we make as human beings sometimes is that we get crippled by wishing for what we do not have. And we start saying, if only I had this and that. And we think about things that are beyond our reach. And we end up not doing anything because we tell ourselves, I do not have that, therefore I will not do that. But I guess the challenge in this passage and the lesson in this passage is basically for us to look at what we have. And it is that which we already have that God is going to use to bless us. So the question is, what is it that you have? Just in terms of resources, in terms of assets, in terms of gifts, what is it that you already have that God can use to bless you? Maybe it's a skill that you have. Maybe you're a good gardener. How can you use that gardening gift and allow it to bring blessing in your life? Do not look at the gifts that God gave you as worthless. He gave you the talents, and it is your responsibility to use them.
1: Thank you, Pastor, for the great teaching you have given us today. And thank you, dear listener, for staying with us. Dear friend, have you ever experienced a situation where you have a great need and there is no one to help you? How did you feel when you had no means of meeting a critical need in your life? What was your reaction? From today's lesson, what do you learn about the ability of God to provide for us when we face a critical need in life? I'm sure this lesson has given you more reason to trust in the Lord. In the story we have heard today, there is a widow. Let's take this moment to think how we can care for the widows and orphans in our community. It is a noble thing to do. I know of some churches that run programs that make sure that widows and orphans are taken care of. Another church has a preschool program that helps the orphans in the vulnerable in the community. What are you doing also as a church or as an individual in helping the widows and orphans? Think about it. God wants us to help the widows and the orphans. Thank you so much for being with us in today's program. We've just run out of time. Let's meet again in our next program. But I'll be glad to hear how this program is helping you, how you are growing in your spiritual life as you listen to this program, and what you have learned particularly in this program. You do that by sending us an SMS or WhatsApp to the number +263 777 682 163, +263 777 682 163. We've come to the end of the program, and my name is Melinda Kajelima. Let's meet again in the next Hope in Hard Times. God bless you.

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1: 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Linda Randall is our next artist up, followed by Joy Williams.

0: Opportunities for taking shortcuts abound in this life. We can choose multiple times every day either to take the easy route out of expediency or the longer one to do what's right, to cave into evil or to struggle through for good. I wonder, when was the last time you cut corners when you caved to something less than good? Hi, I'm Bernie Diamond and welcome again to Fresh. In the 1st century BC, amidst the chaos of the late Roman Republic, political alliances shifted like sand. Many senators backed whoever promised them wealth or survival, but Marcus Tullius Cicero sought instead to judge matters through the lens of justice and the common good. During the Catiline conspiracy, when Lucius Sergius Catilina plotted to overthrow the government, some urged a swift execution of all suspected conspirators. No trial, no evidence weighed. But Cicero resisted the mob's rush to judgment, pressing for clear proof before condemning anyone. His measured approach exposed the true leaders of the plot while sparing the innocent, demonstrating that wisdom discerns not just between right and wrong, but between what seems merely expedient and what is truly just. Hebrews chapter 5, verses 13 and 14. Anyone who lives on milk is still a baby and isn't able to understand much about living right. But solid food is for people who've grown up. From their experience, they've learned to see the difference between good and evil. True wisdom, godly wisdom, refuses the shortcut of expediency, choosing instead the harder road of goodness, justice, and kindness based on God's truth. The function of wisdom is to discriminate between good and evil. Be prepared to take the longer road. That's God's word, fresh for you today. Friend, I know without any shadow of a doubt that God means for you to experience His love, His joy, His peace, and His power to transform your life.
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0: Jesus is right here next to you, giving you the strength to overcome tribulations. 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
1: Five o'clock right now, and it's time to enjoy Women of Hope with Carol and Tammy, also headed your way, reaching new heights and out teaching in German.
2: Hi there. Welcome to Women of Hope. I'm Carol, and it's nice to be with you again.
3: And I'm Tammy, and I have so much to talk to you about.
2: So, Tammy, what is it?
3: Well, Carol, our neighbors went fishing, and they brought us a huge fish. They apparently had a very good catch.
2: So have you cooked it yet?
3: Oh, we've cooked it and we've eaten it. My husband and I love fish. We baked it in the oven with some herbs and it was delicious. There was enough for the whole family.
2: Wow, that sounds great. We love fish as well. And sometimes I even make curry out of it.
3: That sounds so good. Any way you cook it, it tastes great. And it's so good for you.

0: On Women of Hope today, we're talking about fish, going fishing, and eating fish.
1: Do you ever go fishing, Carol?
0: Oh, Tammy, when I was young, I loved to fish. Unlike a lot of girls, I was not afraid to bait my own hook and even handle the fish that I caught. My parents have this great picture of me lifting my rod out of the water with a fish hanging on the end. It brings back great memories.
1: Our family enjoys fishing also. My children know that when my husband leaves the house early in the morning, then comes home with orange soda, that it's time to get the fishing poles and head out to the lake. My youngest has only ever fished in a lake, but my two older children have fished in the ocean and in the bay. When my oldest was very little, my husband would take her with him fishing off a bridge. He would tie a rope around her waist just in case she fell into the water. They had such a wonderful time and were thrilled when they were able to bring home fish to mommy.
0: Many people live in places where they can catch fish, in the sea, in rivers, and in lakes. And there are so many different kinds of fish, aren't there? They all taste different, but most of them are very good for you.
1: How often do you eat fish each week? If you are already eating at least 2 fish meals each week, you're doing something good for your health. If you're not eating much fish, here are some good reasons why you should.
0: Well, eating fish helps to prevent heart disease and stroke. This is because fish and shellfish contain a special type of oil called omega-3, which helps keep your arteries very healthy.
1: Your arteries take the blood pumped by your heart right around your body. Heart attacks and strokes can both be caused when an artery becomes blocked by a blood clot. But the good thing about omega-3 is that it can stop those clots from forming.
0: Another good reason for eating fish is that it can help to lower your blood pressure. This is why people who eat fish regularly tend to have fewer heart attacks and strokes. All fish is good, but some types are especially high in omega-3. These include salmon and tuna, herrings, trout, cod, mackerel, and mullet.
1: And although fish contains a special oil, it is low in fat, the kind that is often in other meats. So this makes fish a good food for maintaining a healthy weight.
0: The healthiest way to cook fish is to steam it or grill it over a fire or bake it in the oven. It's also okay to cook fish in a pan in a small amount of oil, like olive oil or canola or even peanut oil. But fish that is covered in batter and deep fried is very high in fat. The same goes for fish served with rich, creamy sauces.
1: Another good reason to eat fish is that it's good food for people with diabetes. That's because people with diabetes have a higher risk of problems like heart disease and stroke. Eating fish and other low-fat foods can help prevent diabetes. It can also help people with diabetes control the disease.
0: And fish is also good for your bones. One way to help keep bones healthy and strong is to eat foods containing plenty of calcium. This is especially important if you're a woman because after menopause, women are at risk of developing the bone-thinning disease called osteoporosis. Some canned fish, like sardines or salmon, as well as small fresh fish, such as whitebait, contain soft little bones which are easy to eat. Along with dairy products, these bones are a good way of adding more calcium to your diet.
1: And here's another interesting one. Fish may help reduce the risk of asthma. There's some evidence that children who eat fish, especially oily fish, more than once a week are not so likely to develop asthma as children who eat fish less often.
0: Well, that is interesting, and I've never heard that before.
1: Now, if you can't catch your own fish, like Carol and I do, you may feel that fish is too expensive. Although some fresh fish is expensive, there are also cheaper varieties available. And unlike meat and poultry, You don't have to trim the fat from fish, so there's less waste.
0: I really enjoy canned fish. It's not usually expensive, and you can use it in salads or sandwiches too. Canned tuna and salmon can also be cooked with vegetables to make sauces for rice, noodles, or pasta. But look for fish that is canned in brine or spring water, not the ones that are in oil.
1: Hey, you know, I'm getting hungry here.

0: Fishing is fun, isn't it? Well, it can be fun. And it can also be very relaxing as you sit and you wait for a fish to bite. There's really nothing else to do except think about things while you wait. Then you might be someone who catches fish in a net. You may have to paddle out on a lake or at the sea to check the nets and see if you've caught something.
1: And fishing is one of the oldest professions. During the time when God's Son, Jesus, lived on the earth, over 2,000 years ago, I'm sure long before that too, people caught and ate fish and were probably very healthy.
0: When Jesus grew to be a man, he picked 12 men to be his disciples, his friends and followers. Four of them were fishermen. Let's hear what happened that day from the Word of God in the book of Matthew. As Jesus walked by the Sea of Galilee, he saw two brothers, Simon, who was called Peter, and Andrew, his brother, casting a net into the sea, for they were fishermen. And he said to them, "Follow me, and I will make you fish for people." Immediately they left their nets and they followed him. As he went from there, he saw two other brothers, James, the son of Zebedee, and his brother John. In the boat with their father Zebedee, they were mending their nets, and he called them. Immediately they left the boat and their father and followed him. Now, we'll stop here a moment and just think about these men.
1: Do you find it strange that Jesus chose ordinary men like those fishermen to be his friends and disciples? Why did he choose such common people? He could have chosen anybody, intellectuals, or those with special skills. But other than the four fishermen we heard about just now, the others were all common people who had little wealth or possessions. They had ordinary jobs, no social standing or special education, and no special wisdom or power.
0: Jesus wanted ordinary people who could take a job and do it extraordinarily well. He chose these men, not for what they were, but for what they would become as he taught them and he showed them his wisdom and power. What did Jesus want from his disciples? As we read God's Word, the Bible, we find out that the 12 disciples that Jesus chose had many weaknesses. But Jesus gave them authority to cast out evil spirits and to heal every kind of disease and illness. In this way, he turned their weakness into strength. He turned their uselessness into greatness. He appointed them for the important task of sharing the good news about forgiveness of sins through Jesus Christ.

0: I want to tell you another story from God's Word that happened about 3 years later. Their dear friend Jesus had died on the cross and been buried. But 3 days later, he came alive again and had been seen by several people. Here's the story. One day, Simon Peter said to his friends, "I'm going fishing." "We'll come too," they said. So they all went out in the boat at sunset. All night long they worked, throwing in their nets, but they didn't catch a thing. Then just as the sun began to appear over the hills, they saw a man on the beach. They couldn't see who it was, but they heard him call, "Friends, have you caught any fish?" "No," they replied. And then he said, "Throw out your net on the other side of the boat, and you'll get some." So they did, and they couldn't haul in the net because there were so many fish in it. Then the disciple whom Jesus loved said to Peter, "It's the Lord." When Simon Peter heard that it was their Lord Jesus, he put on his tunic, for he had stripped for work, and he jumped in the water and he headed to shore. The others stayed with the boat and pulled the loaded net to the shore, for they were not very far from the shore. When they finally got there, they found breakfast waiting for them, fish cooking over a charcoal fire, and some bread. "Bring some fish that you've caught," Jesus said. So Simon Peter went aboard and he dragged the net to shore. There were 153 large fish, and yet the net hadn't been broken. "Now, come and have some breakfast," Jesus said. And then he served them the bread and the fish. This was the third time Jesus had appeared to his disciples since he had been raised from the dead.
1: What a great breakfast that would have been. Fresh fish and bread prepared for them by their special friend. But I wonder what they thought when they had been fishing all night and had caught nothing. How would you feel? Disappointed, I'm sure.
0: Oh, and tired and hungry.
1: And when someone called to you and told you to put your nets on the other side of the boat, what would you think?
0: Well, I know I would have wanted to say, "What difference would that make? We've been fishing all night and the fish just aren't there."
1: I think even though they couldn't quite see who it was, maybe they thought it just might be their friend Jesus, and they should at least try what he told them to do.
0: And look what happened when they did what he told them to do. Within moments, their nets were full of fish. There's something we need to understand here. We do not have to be perfect to do God's work. So if you think that you are nobody, that you are not anyone special, that you are, in fact, quite ordinary, and that God cannot use someone like you, then think again. Our God is an extraordinary God who uses ordinary people to do extraordinary things for Him in this world. Aren't you encouraged by that thought? We need to praise God that He uses ordinary people like you and me. Jesus didn't choose the wealthiest, noblest, smartest, most religious, nicest, prettiest, or most athletic to be His disciples. He chose from the bottom of the barrel, from the ordinary people like you and like me. They were sinners, and they had faults like you and me. Therefore, when the Lord calls us to work for Him, we must not hold back because we think we have little or nothing to offer. The Lord takes what ordinary people like us can offer and uses it for greatness in His kingdom, where there will be no death, sorrow, crying, or pain.

0: Welcome back. This is Women of Hope, and we are talking about how God can use ordinary people like us to do extraordinary things in His power. Peter, one of the fishermen we heard about whom Jesus called to be a disciple, left everything and followed Him. God used him to do some amazing things and to bring healing to people as he was willing to do what Jesus instructed him to do.
1: If God can use a fisherman and make him a disciple, he can use you. We are no different from the people who lived during the time of Jesus. God has a plan for each one of us, and we can do our part. Read his word, spend time in prayer, and get to know him. Then we must be obedient and be willing to be used by God. Shall we pray together that God will use us like he used his disciples? Father God, we thank you for all your mercies. We thank you for our lives here on earth. Help us to be kind, good, faithful, and humble. Help us to be worthy of your love. In everything that we do, help us to show your love. We pray that you give us your peace and that you will use us to do special things for you. In Jesus' name we pray. Amen.

0: Here's a poem written by Danny Bell Hall. Ordinary People. Just ordinary people. God uses ordinary people. He chooses people just like me and you who are willing to do as He commands. God uses people that will give Him all, no matter how small your all may seem to you. Because little becomes much as you place it in the Master's hand. Just ordinary people. My God uses plain old ordinary people. It doesn't matter how small your all may seem to you, because little becomes much as you place it in the Master's hand.
1: So how can we serve God? By living the way that God wants us to live. How can we do that? By reading His Word, or hearing it, and asking God to help us obey it. And then we can show other people God's love by taking care of them.
0: As the poem says, if we let God use the little that we have, He will make it into something big, something that will change lives. Remember those good reasons to eat fish?
1: It helps prevent heart disease and stroke and helps to lower the blood pressure.
0: It's low in fat and it's good for your bones.
1: And it can help control or prevent diabetes and may help people with asthma.
0: So enjoy those two fish meals each week. But most of all, remember that God can use ordinary people like you and me to do extraordinary things for Him.
1: We'll look forward to having some time with you again real soon.
0: And have a great week filled with God's blessings.

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1: 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And now Holly Miller steps in to help us understand what our relationship with the church should be like. That is, in reaching new heights.

0: It's time for Reaching New Heights. Reaching New Heights features the preaching and teaching ministry of Dr. Holly Miller, Senior Pastor of Sevier Heights Baptist Church in Knoxville, Tennessee. 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
1: I want to do something different. We're going to take a little break in the Gospel of Mark and we'll come back in a few weeks. But this morning, here's what I want to do. I just want to challenge you about your relationship to your church. I want to challenge you about your relationship to the church. I want to challenge you this morning to step up your relationship with the church. I want to challenge you to not just get comfortable. You come to church and you're just comfortable in your service in the church. I want to challenge you to be open to God, to take a step forward in your relationship with the church. I want to challenge you, don't be a spectator. Don't just say, I want to go to that church or their church. I want to go to the church that God has led me to. Some of you are members of the church, but you don't do anything. You just come and worship and you enjoy the worship and you enjoy the choir and you follow along in your Bible, but you don't do one thing. You're just sitting here watching other people serve. Somebody says, I know there are three groups in the church, some people that make things happen, some people that watch things happen, and some people don't have a clue anything's happening. And that's where some of you are today. You don't even know what's going on because you're just a spectator. I want to challenge you to step up and get involved in a Bible fellowship class. Step up and get involved in a small group. Get off the sidelines. Some of you never support the church financially, and you're missing the blessing of God, and you're being disobedient to God. And God has called you to support the church financially, to invest your life and your blood, sweat, tears financially in the church. I just want to challenge you. And I want to challenge you this morning on the basis of the Word of God. It's not in my heart. Now, it's my heart, too, because I want you to get involved. But I want to challenge you on the basis of the Word of God. I want to challenge you on the basis of one of the greatest letters of Paul, of all the letters that he wrote, and that is the book of Ephesians, the letter to the church at Ephesus. So would you turn to the book of Ephesians, chapter 1. Ephesians, chapter 1. And all the time I'm talking this morning, would you just think about that? Think about you taking a decision, making a step, and get more involved in the church than you're involved in right now because you're not satisfied where you are. You may think you are, but you're not. You're not getting nearly out of the church what God wants you to get out of the church. Now, the book of Ephesians, like many of Paul's letters, is divided into two primary sections. There is, first of all, the theological section, and secondly, there is the practical section. Now, in Ephesus, in this letter to Ephesians, it's very, very clearly defined. Chapters 1 through 3 form the theological section. He tells us who we are in Jesus Christ. For example, look in chapter 1 and verse number 3. Blessed be the God and Father of our Lord Jesus Christ, who has blessed us with every spiritual blessing in the heavenly places in Christ. Now, he's talking about the theological truth of who you are in Jesus Christ. Verse 4, just as he chose us in him before the foundation of the world, that we should be holy and without blame before him in love. Look at verse 5. He has predestined us to adoption as sons. Look at verse number 7. In him we have redemption through his blood, the forgiveness of sins. Look at verse 9. Having made known to us the mystery of his will according to his good pleasure, which he purposed in himself. And so on and on he goes in chapters 1, 2, and 3 that you are chosen, you're adopted, you're accepted, you're forgiven, you're redeemed. You're all of these things. So that's chapters 1 and 2 and 3. Then you come to chapter 4 and he changes the mindset of his readers when he says, now based upon who you are, based upon the theological truth of who you are, this is how you need to live. This is how you need to walk. He says, walk worthy of your calling. Walk in love. Walk in truth. Walk in the light. Walk in the Holy Spirit. He's telling us how to walk. So chapters 4, 5, and 6 are the practical section. Because you're adopted, because you're accepted, because you're redeemed, because you're predestined, because you're a saint, now this is how you are to walk. So that's what the book of Ephesians is about. Two clearly defined sections. Now here's how he ties them together. He ties these two sections together by a prayer. By a prayer. I love to study the prayers of Paul. I challenge you to memorize the prayers of Paul. It will bless your prayer life. But he ties these two sections together with a prayer where he's pouring out his heart for the church at Ephesus. It begins in chapter. He ties these two sections together by a prayer. By a prayer. I love to study the prayers of Paul. I challenge you to memorize the prayers of Paul. It will bless your prayer life. But he ties these two sections together with a prayer where he's pouring out his heart for the church at Ephesus. It begins in chapter 3, verse 14. Look at it with me. Chapter 3, verse 14.

to the riches of his glory to be strengthened with might through his Spirit in the inner man, that Christ may dwell in your hearts through faith, that you, being rooted and grounded in love, may be able to comprehend with all the saints what is the width and length and depth and height, to know the love of Christ which passes knowledge, that you may be filled with all the fullness of God. Now that's his prayer for the church at Ephesus. And what a blessing that must have been for that church as they came together and prayed, or rather read this letter of Paul, and they said, Paul is praying for us. Man, look at this great prayer the Apostle Paul is praying for us. So what does that have to do with me and you today in 2008? Well, it has everything to do with us, because the prayers of Paul for the church at Ephesus is the will of God for the church at Sevier Heights. When Paul is praying this prayer, because it's a part of the inspired word of God, it is the will of God for my life. It is the will of God for your life. So when you read this prayer and study this prayer, you're saying, this is what I know God wants to happen in my life. There are four things he wants to do in your life. Number one, God wants you to be strengthened by his Spirit. Do you hear that? God wants you to be strengthened by his Spirit. Strong in the Lord and in the power of his might. Look at verse 14. He says, for this reason I bow my knees to the Father of our Lord Jesus Christ. God wants to happen in my life. There are four things he wants to do in your life. Number one, God wants you to be strengthened by his Spirit. You hear that? God wants you to be strengthened by his Spirit. Strong in the Lord and in the power of his might. Look at verse 14. He says, for this reason I bow my knees to the Father of our Lord Jesus Christ, from whom the whole family in heaven and earth is named. Now watch this, that he would grant you, according to the riches of his glory, to be strengthened with might through his Spirit in the inner man. God wants you to be strengthened by the Holy Spirit. Now you and I live in a day in which everybody is all focused on strength. So we go down to the gym or the spa or the pool and we swim and we work out and we get on the treadmill and we lift weights and do all of these things because we're concerned about strength, physical strength. But God is concerned about spiritual strength. Now, physical strength is good. You ought to take care of your body, but it's not nearly as important as spiritual strength. I want you to be strengthened with might by his Spirit. Where? In the inner man. In the inner man. And you see, the older we get, the more we realize the outer man is perishing. The outer man, you can run and walk and eat right, and you're still going to just begin to get older and weaker physically. But Paul said in 2 Corinthians, the outer man is perishing, but the inner man is renewed day by day. That's encouraging to me, that as I get older and older in life and my body begins to wear out more, my inner man can get stronger and stronger in the Lord. Now, that's his prayer for you, that you will be strengthened with might by his Holy Spirit in the inner man. And that's the only way you're going to be strong. You can't be strong in your own inner man. In your inner man, the Holy Spirit lives, and he wants to make you strong. That's why you read the Word of God and pray and go to church, so that you can become stronger in the Lord as the Holy Spirit daily strengthens you and renews your mind. Now, that's the first prayer that he prays. I want you to be strengthened by his Spirit. Secondly, he says, I pray that you will be surrendered to his Son. I pray you will be strengthened by God's Spirit, and that happens when you are surrendered to God's Son. Look at verse number 17. I pray that Christ may dwell in your hearts through faith. I pray that Christ may dwell in your hearts through faith. You say, that's an unusual thing to pray for believers in Jesus Christ. Doesn't Jesus already live in their heart? Weren't they already saved in the church at Ephesus? Oh, yes, they were already saved. They had been saved for a number of years, and Christ was in their heart. Then why did he pray, I pray that Christ may dwell in your heart? The key is found in the meaning of that word dwell. Look at it, D-W-E-L-L. The word dwell here, and is found many times in the New Testament, is a combination of two words, the word down and the word home. Down, home. He puts those words together and he forms one word. It's translated dwell. And this is what he's praying. I pray that Christ will be able to settle down and be at home in your heart. See, it's one thing to ask Jesus to come into your heart and be your Lord and Savior. That's great. But can he settle down and be at home in your heart? Or is he still a guest in your heart? Suppose I was visiting here from out of town and I didn't have any place to stay. And you said, well, Brother Holly, just come stay at our house. And we'll

take care of you. You're not going to stay very long. We hope not anyway. So we just want you to stay at our house. And so here's what you would do. I know you would do this because I know you. Can he settle down and be at home in your heart? Or is he still a guest in your heart? Suppose I was visiting here from out of town and I didn't have any place to stay. And you said, well, Brother Holly, just come stay at our house. And we'll take care of you. You're not going to stay very long. We hope not anyway. So we just want you to stay at our house. And so here's what you would do. I know you would do this because I know you. You would take me to a guest room and you'd say, well, now this is your bedroom. And we want you to make yourself at home. Here's a nice bed. There's a TV in here. And then here's the refrigerator in the kitchen. You just make yourself at home. The dishes are over here. The cereal's here. I want you to just be at home. So I say, well, I want to thank you for that. So I go into my room and we all go to bed. And about 3 o'clock in the morning, you hear an electric saw in my room. You say, what in the world is that noise? And you get up and it's coming from my room. So you go and you open the door and there I am in your spare guest room and I'm sawing a hole in the wall. And you say, what in the world are you doing? I'm saying, well, you told me to make myself at home. And I didn't like where the door was. I decided to move the door. It'll just take me 3 or 4 days. You going back to bed, I think I can handle it by myself. And so I go on sawing. You'd say, that guy is absolutely crazy. He's lost his mind. No, I'm not. I'm just doing what you told me to do. You said, make yourself at home. You know what you'd say? You'd say, I didn't really mean make yourself at home. I really meant for you to be a guest. Isn't that right? Do you ever do that to Jesus? You said, Jesus, come into my heart. Be my Lord and Savior. And then Jesus starts doing things that you're not comfortable with in your life. He starts rearranging the furniture. He starts putting new windows and new doors in different places. He starts making you uncomfortable. And you say, Jesus, what are you doing? He says, I'm doing exactly what you said. You told me to make myself at home. You say, no, Jesus, I didn't really mean that. I meant for you to be a guest. Is that where you are? Jesus wants to be at home in your heart. He wants to have full control. He wants to be able to rearrange and tear down and build up and move and do anything he wants to do because he is Lord and he is God. Now that's Paul's prayer for your church and your life, and that's God's will for my life and your life. I pray you will be surrendered to the Son of God so that anything he wants to do in your life, anything, nothing is off limits, he can have the freedom to do because he can settle down and be at home in your heart. I pray you'll be strengthened by his Spirit. I pray you'll be surrendered to his Son. Thirdly, I pray that you will be secure in his love. I pray you'll be secure in his love. That's what he prayed. So that's the will of God for you and me. Not only strengthened by his Spirit, as our inner man is renewed day by day, not only surrendered to the Son of God so that he can have full sway in my life, but secure in his love that no matter what storms come into my life, I know the anchor is going to hold. Look again at verse 17. He says that Christ may dwell in your hearts through faith so that you being rooted and grounded in love. You being rooted and grounded in love may be able to comprehend with all the saints what is the width and length and depth and height and to know the love of Christ which passes knowledge that you may be filled with all the fullness of God. Wow. What a prayer. And that's God's will for your life. I want you to be so rooted and grounded in love. You know, this building is grounded. It has a great foundation. There may be storms. There may be hail. There may be wind. There may be tornadoes. This building is going to stay here because it's grounded. It's got a great foundation. We've got some trees around here that are rooted in the ground. And the storms have come and the winds have blown. But those trees have been there because they're rooted in the ground. God wants your life to be rooted in the love of God so that when the winds come and the storms come and the hail blows and the floods rise and whatever happens in your life, you're rooted and grounded in love. You're absolutely secure in the love of God. Look at verse 18, that you may be able to comprehend or understand with all the saints what is the width and the length and the depth and the height of what? The love of God. How wide is God's love? It's wider than the universe. As far as the east is from the west, so far as he removed our transgressions from us. How deep is God's love? It's deeper than the ocean. Micah 7:19, he has cast all your sins into the depths of the sea. How high is God's love? It's higher than the heavens.

As the heavens are high above the earth, so great is His mercy toward those that fear Him. How long is God's love? It's longer than eternity. Jeremiah says, I have loved you with an everlasting love. God wants you to know the depth, the width, the height, the length of His love and be rooted and grounded in that love. Look at this. He says that you may be able to verse 19, to know the love of Christ which passes knowledge. How can you know something that passes knowledge? How can you know something that is unknowable? By the Holy Spirit. As you walk in the Holy Spirit, He reveals that love for you, and you become convinced that no matter what happens in your life, you're never going to be separated from the love of God. So God's will is for you to be strengthened by His Spirit, surrendered to His Son, secure in His love, so you can be absolutely saturated with His life. Look at verse 19. To know the love of Christ, which passes knowledge, that you may be filled, that you may be saturated with all the fullness of God, the very life of God. God is living in you. He wants to live through you with His very life. He is your strength. He is your life. He is your source of love. He is your wisdom. He is your knowledge. He is your security. He's everything. Man, what a prayer that is. And you see, that's God's will for your life. Got it? God wants me to be strengthened by His Spirit. He wants me to be surrendered to the Son of God. He wants me to be secure in His love. He wants me to be saturated with His life. Now, why does God want that for your life and my life? All right, now watch this. He comes to the benediction of this prayer, and notice what He says. Verse 20. Now, I've prayed these things for you, and now I want to give glory, verse 20, to Him who is able to do exceedingly, abundantly, above all that we ask or think, according to the power that works in us. That is, everything I've prayed for you, God is able to do. Everything God wants to do in your life, He is fully able to do. Now, watch verse 21. To Him be glory. Look at the next three words. To Him be glory where? Say it with me. In the church. In the church. See, that's what it's all about. That's what this prayer is all about. This prayer that ties the theological section with the practical section in the book of Ephesians is all about one thing, bringing glory to God in the church. Because when you're saved, He wants you to become a part of the church of Jesus Christ. He wants you to get involved in the church. He wants you to give to the church. He wants you to serve in the church. He wants you to invest your life in the church. He wants you to pour your life into the church. He wants you to love the church. So unto Him be glory in the church. Now He immediately goes into the practical section, and let's see what He says. He talks about your involvement in the church. He talks about your involvement in the church. You say, I know He wants me to be strong in His Spirit, surrendered to His Son, secure in His love, saturated with His life. But what's that got to do with the church? It doesn't happen apart from your involvement in the church. That's how He gets glory. So look at chapter 4, verse 1. Now He starts being practical. Unto Him be glory in the church by Jesus Christ throughout all ages, world without end. Amen. Therefore. Therefore. Therefore, take care of the unity of the church. That's what He's saying. Therefore, take care of the unity of the church. Look at verse 1. I therefore, the prisoner of the Lord, beseech you to have a walk worthy of the calling with which you were called, with all lowliness and gentleness and longsuffering, bearing with one another in love, endeavoring to keep the unity of the Spirit in the bond of peace. He's talking about the church, the relationship we have with one another in the church. There is one body, the church. There is one Spirit, just as you are called in one hope of your calling. One Lord, one faith, one baptism, one God and Father of all, who is above all and through all and in you all. He's talking about the unity of the church. If you know Jesus Christ, you've got to get involved in taking care of the unity of the church. How do you do that? We'll go back again to verse number 2. You walk with all lowliness and gentleness and long-suffering, bearing with one another in love. You say, but if I walk in lowliness and gentleness, man, nobody's going to listen to me. Nobody's going to pay attention to me. I won't have any influence. That's what you think. Listen to Jesus.
Jesus, come unto me, all you that labor and heavy laden, and I will give you rest. Take my yoke upon you and learn of me, for I am, same two words, meek and lowly. Jesus is the meekest and the lowliest man who ever lived. Do you think he had any influence? I believe he does. God says in the church, you and I have influence in the church on others by walking in meekness and lowliness. Look at verse number 3, endeavoring to keep the unity of the Spirit in the bond of peace. Look at back at verse 2, with longsuffering, bearing with one another in love. Bearing with one another in love. Longsuffering, it means you go a long way without getting upset. Bearing with one another in love, that is taking into account that people are going to mess up. I want to make an announcement to you. I'm going to mess up in the church. I'm going to fall down. I'm going to say things I shouldn't say. I'm going to hurt your feelings. I'm going to neglect to do something I ought to do. If you're forbearing one another in love, that means you're willing to let me mess up and love me anyway. You're willing to give an account, or you're willing to take into account that nobody is perfect and we're all still in this physical body and we're going to say things we shouldn't say. We're going to do things we shouldn't do. We're going to mess up. We're going to hurt each other's feelings. But you are willing to bear with one another. Why? Because you want to take care of the unity of the church. And what a wonderful example he gives of the unity of the church. He says the unity of the church, watch this, it's like the unity of the Godhead. The Trinity. There is one God, and yet that one God is totally unified in three persons, Father, Son, and Holy Spirit. That's the example he gives us. Look at verse number 4. There is one body, that's the church, and there is one Spirit. There's the Holy Spirit. Look at verse 5. There is one Lord. That's the Lord Jesus. Look at verse number 6. There is one God and Father. That's God the Father. You see the Trinity? There is one Father, there is one Lord, there is one Spirit, because there is one God, and yet that one God manifests himself as three persons, Father, Son, and Holy Spirit. And just as God is three but one, you are to be many but one. So you need to get involved in the church and take good care of the unity of the church. And when you hear people talking about somebody else, you don't need to listen to that. You don't need to spread that. When somebody hurts your feelings, don't go tell somebody else. Go sit down with them, man to man, woman to woman, and say, look, we need to work this out. Guard the unity of the church. Secondly, he says in chapter 4, because of what God is doing in our life, we need to get involved in the ministry of the church. Now he talks about the ministry of the church. Start in verse 7. But to each one of us, grace was given according to the measure of Christ's gift. He's talking about spiritual gifts. Spiritual gifts are the spiritual abilities that God gives us to serve Jesus in the church, in the body of Christ. And he says, everybody in the church is there because you are gifted to do something, not just to be a spectator, not just to watch and listen and sit down and get up and leave. You're gifted to do something in the church, to get involved in the church. So he's talking about spiritual gifts. Now, where did these gifts come from? Well, it began when Jesus ascended up to heaven. So he quotes David in Psalm 68. David said in verse 8, when he ascended on high, he led captivity captive and gave gifts to men. Now, that's what David said in Psalm 68, 18. Paul takes that verse and he says he's talking about the ascension of Christ, that when Jesus ascended up into heaven, then 40 days later, he sent the Holy Spirit. 10 days later, he sent the Holy Spirit. And when he sent the Holy Spirit brings a spiritual gift to your life.

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4: Welcome, dear friends, as we continue our journey in the book of Nehemiah. Now, Nehemiah was the one who built the wall of Jerusalem after the Judeans came back from Babylonian captivity. And the timeline is about 445 BC. And we'll take a look at this short chapter, chapter 5, as our teacher John Matthews brings us the theme, the curse of debt.
2: Esther, thank you so much, and a very warm welcome to this latest episode of Mission 66. So good to have your company today. As we arrive at chapter 5 of Nehemiah, and as Esther said there, it's a relatively short chapter, but it does evoke plenty of discussion. We're going to see that the people of Judah, even though they were in covenant with God, they weren't free, far from it, from the twists and turns of daily life. And it wasn't easy for them back then. They didn't have the benefit of electricity and all these kind of things. So it was a fairly primitive existence. And there they were, having to rebuild this wall around their city under threat at the same time from their enemies. And it would have been really challenging for Nehemiah and the people during this time of trying to rebuild a nation amid scarcity, a lack of protection. It was not easy. And so here's what's happening. There's this internal breakdown amongst the people themselves. The food is scarce, forcing these struggling Judeans to mortgage their homes, even consider selling their own children into slavery in order to pay off debts. To make things worse, there are complaints about their fellow Judeans who lend them money but charge them exorbitant interest fees. And there's a decided lack of brotherly concern amongst these returnees. Sometimes we may think our serious problems come from external sources like politicians, parents, troublesome neighbours, mischievous friends. But when we look closely at our own lives, we often discern that some of our problems arise from our own doing. In fact, many of them do. Nehemiah steps in to address these challenges, and that involves challenging some of the people for mistreating their own kinsmen. Let's have a look at Nehemiah 5 now to see how this unfolds. Now there arose a great outcry of the people and of their wives against their Jewish brothers. For there were those who said, "With our sons and our daughters we are many, so let us get grain that we may eat and keep alive." In other words, too many mouths to feed, not enough money or food to go around. And verse 3 said, "There were also those who said, 'Look, we are mortgaging our fields, our vineyards, and our houses to get grain because of the famine.'" So on top of everything else, there's famine. But the concept of share and share alike, well, it had not taken hold, because this is what verse 4 says. "There were those who said, 'We have borrowed money for the king's tax on our fields and our vineyards. Now our flesh is as the flesh of our brothers. Our children are as their children. Yet we are forcing our sons and our daughters to be slaves. Some of our daughters have already been enslaved, but it is not in our power to help it, for other men have our fields and our vineyards.'" So they're actually having to borrow money to pay their taxes. Remember, these people had to labour every day on that wall building project, and there was an urgency to get that completed because of their enemies who were hoping that they would fail and be completely defeated. All the while, they had this concern about the welfare of their families, including young children, during this time of scarcity. Conditions then, they were bad. But people were still being financially abused by richer people who should have been helping them out rather than bleeding them dry. What does Nehemiah say in verse 6? Well, here we go. I was very angry when I heard their outcry and these words. I took counsel with myself and I brought charges against the nobles and the officials. I said to them, you are exacting interest, each from his brother. And I held a great assembly against them. And I said to them, we, as far as we are able, have bought back our Jewish brothers who have been sold to the nations. But you even sell your brothers that they may be sold to us. They were silent and could not find a word to say. So I said, the thing that you are doing is not good. Ought you not to walk in the fear of our God to prevent the taunts of the nations, our enemies? Moreover, I and my brothers and my servants are lending them money and grain. Let us abandon this exacting of interest. Return to them this very day their fields, their vineyards, their olive orchards, and their houses, and the percentage of money, grain,

0: and made them swear to do as they had promised. I also shook up the fold of my garment and said, so may God shake out every man from his house and from his labor who does not keep this promise. So may he be shaken out and emptied. And all the assembly said, Amen, and praise the Lord. And the people did as they had promised. So as Nehemiah shakes out the fold of his garment, what's he doing? Well, it's a symbolic gesture, such as emptying somebody's pockets. He says God would shake out and empty anybody who doesn't do according to what they'd promised. And Nehemiah, who had been appointed governor of Judah, well, he was going to set a good example by not taking the salary that was rightfully his. Here we are in verse 14. Moreover, from the time that I was appointed to be their governor in the land of Judah, from the 20th year to the 32nd year of Artaxerxes the king, 12 years, neither I nor my brothers ate the food allowance of the governor. The former governors who were before me laid heavy burdens on the people and took from them for their daily ration 40 shekels of silver. Even their servants lorded it over the people. But I did not do so because of the fear of God. And furthermore, Nehemiah sets a good example by not being lazy, but working alongside the laborers on the wall. Verse 16, I also persevered in the work on this wall, and we acquired no land, and all my servants were gathered there for the work. Moreover, there were at my table 150 men, Jews and officials, besides those who came to us from the nations that were around us. Now what was prepared at my expense for each day was one ox and six choice sheep and birds, and every 10 days all kinds of wine in abundance. Yet for all this, I did not demand the food allowance of the governor, because the service was too heavy on this people. Remember for my good, O my God, all that I have done for this people. And you know, God remembers every single good and virtuous act that is done by any of his people. Perhaps the highest value in society is humane treatment, being kind, doing unto others as you would have them do to you. Every single one of us is created in God's image and likeness. When we place material possessions above the value of human life, we risk perpetuating misery, which is our case very often here in the modern day. We perhaps think we're now so advanced and sophisticated and dwelling in a time of great resource, yet there are starving people around us. And Nehemiah, outraged, sees something similar in his day and says, this cannot continue. This exploitation must end.
1: This is Mission 66. Welcome to our discussion, friend. We're going to have a chat about what we've read in Nehemiah chapter 5 with our teacher, John Matthews. Now, John, let's start off with how the financial world worked back then, around 450 years before Jesus Christ. I mean, who in that situation would be buying the sons and the daughters of the Jewish people? That just seemed like an unimaginable practice.
0: Yeah, it's a good question, and a historical one as well, Esther, because we're dealing here with the reality of the Persian Empire. And that was an empire that underwent an extraordinary revolution in financial matters. So by this time, the Persians were already using coins. Now, that was a new thing. No longer were they relying on just pieces of silver or shekels. These coins were called darics. In some versions of the Bible, they appear as drachmas, which are slightly different. The daric was the official currency of old Persia. And interestingly, you know, some of

0: of the things that we think are unique to our contemporary system, like price rises and inflation. Well, they existed in ancient times. And in the region of Judah, which was part of a larger Persian province, the resources in the form of taxes were sent to central government back in the Persian capital, which was Susa. And what we see here in Nehemiah 5 is a breakdown in the unity of the Jewish people themselves. You find the Jewish community is starting to exploit their own compatriot, which is something that we see in many nations across the world today. But the situation is becoming dire. Many people have fallen into poverty during the time of captivity, so they come out of Babylon with practically nothing. No land, no possessions. They've been living in poverty and hunger. And people are forced to sell small properties like olive groves or vineyards. Now, they're not large estates, but they're modest holdings. But they've got to sell these small properties, which leaves them with absolutely nothing. And then you have another group of individuals who are forced to borrow money to pay off debt, even going as far as selling their children, which was actually prohibited by the law of Moses. Charging interest to a fellow Israelite was also something that was forbidden, especially excessive interest or indeed interest on food. So who's doing all the buying? Well, both Jewish individuals and unidentified foreigners who had amassed wealth whilst they were in Babylon and Persia. And it was these rich nobles who were sternly rebuked by Nehemiah.
1: You know, John, it seems like this curse of debt is the main villain in the story, to be quite honest with you. But what would you say is, say, a reasonable interest in our modern society? Is all usury bad?
0: Yeah, well, look, usury is historically defined as the charging of interest on loans. And yeah, well, look, it's long been a subject of moral, economic and legal debate. You know, when you lend somebody an amount, that is called the principal. The interest is the extra payment that somebody who lends out the money is entitled to. It allows those with surplus capital to lend to those who are in need. And a reasonable rate of interest, well, that's not viewed as immoral. It's more like operating a store that sells money instead of groceries. However, the word usury has come to mean the charging of excessive interest. And those who operate that way, what would we call them today? They might be known as loan sharks or predatory lenders. But remember, lenders run the risk of the person they're lending to not being able to pay them back. And so that interest payment helps compensate the lender in taking that risk.
1: Okay, so for instance, say I lend someone, say, $1,000 interest-free, and then he takes about a year to pay it off. I mean, the truth is I will get my $1,000 back, but the money isn't worth as much as it was a year ago because of inflation. So I suppose in reality, I lose money for doing my neighbor a favor.
0: Yeah, I mean, you think of the New Testament principle and how Jesus spoke about these things and how Paul spoke about these things and what we do for others, we do for God. And he alone sees these things. So we're to be incredibly generous in our approach to life. Sometimes you might hear the expression outrageous generosity. It's one of the ways that stands Christian people apart. But I know what you're talking about here. And so reasonable interest rates, they do compensate you for lending during a time, let's say, of inflation. They also compensate you for running a risk, lending to somebody that you might not get the money back from. And so actually lending and borrowing can be an effective way of operating. It encourages the flow of funds to perhaps, for example, start a business. And if the business prospers, you can pay the loan back and you're on your way. A student very often needs to borrow money to get an education, which will help him plan his future. And there's payback in other ways in the future.
1: Yeah, I totally agree with that statement, John. But I think lending and borrowing may increase the potential for abuse, wouldn't you say?
0: Yeah, I mean, look, the Old Testament prohibits charging exorbitant interest, Leviticus 5, and also Exodus chapters 22 and 23, we find that. And actually, it was forbidden to charge any interest to a fellow Israelite, not just excessive interest. And the Bible's not the only place where usury is forbidden. There have been many critics of it throughout history, from Aristotle to Islamic financial pundits, criticizing putting profit over human welfare. And it's a really good argument, and it's a really important argument, and perhaps it's one for the individual before God. And I guess it's something that we're always going to be wrestling with to an extent, with what is acceptable interest. Is it acceptable at all? And in what context might it be? And what goes over the line into excessive usury?
1: Okay, so John, I know that we could probably have a really long conversation about wealth, and very often it might be a difficult discussion to have, but let's get a sense of what Jesus says about wealth.
0: Yeah, that's a lovely place to take the discussion, and a very wise one, because Jesus displays perfect wisdom in all things. And I think it's a well-worded question, because I think we need extraordinary wisdom actually to handle money, especially if a lot of it comes our way. And if you look at the church and when it's been most effective in society, and when it's been the conduit of Jesus's love into people and people's lives have been changed, it's not very often when the church has been wealthy. And I think if the church is concerned about being wealthy, I might assert that that church will be of very little use in our society. And I'd argue of no eternal value. The conduit of Jesus' love into people and people's lives have been changed. It's not very often when the church has been wealthy. And I think if the church is concerned about being wealthy, I might assert that that church will be of very little use in our society, and I'd argue of no eternal value whatsoever. The preacher and teacher John Piper said this. He said, "Wealth is not usually a blessing. It is almost always a curse because," he says, "wealth numbs your conscience because you have to persuade yourself that this is still Calvary's road. Open the New Testament and try and tally that approach with the words of Jesus, and you're going to find yourself at odds, because there's nothing of this in the words of Jesus. Jesus said, it is easier for a camel to go through the eye of a needle than for a rich man to enter the kingdom of heaven. It is impossible for a camel to go through the eye of a needle." The American missionary Jim Elliot, he was martyred in his 20s. He said this, "He is no fool who gives what he cannot keep to gain what he cannot lose." The reality is, what Jesus is saying is, concentrate on wealth, it will consume you. Don't concentrate on wealth. Concentrate on becoming more like Jesus.
1: Well, we can always depend on the words of Jesus to steer us in the right direction. So friends, as we near the end of our time today, I thought we could talk about the global ministry of Mission 66, which some have actually called the world's largest small group. I mean, what an apt description for such a program, hey?
0: Esther, as we've been studying the Bible with our listeners in English, well, the same thing has been happening around the world in other languages. And that's a great thought, isn't it? And, you know, you and I, we've had the chance, haven't we, to spend time with Luis Sao, who originated Mission 66 many years ago in Portuguese.
1: Oh, yeah. I actually remember when we had a chat with him, and he shared that he had over 200,000 social media followers. I mean, talk about a large, small group. But I think when we talk about Mission 66 as the world's largest small group, John, we mean something different, right?
0: Yeah. And you know what? Look, let's make no mistake. Mission 66 is a conduit. It's a passage for the Bible to reach people. And the power is completely in the Word of God. the Bible. But it's a lovely thought that part of the vision behind Mission 66 is that it's heard in other languages, and that makes our small group a little bit bigger. Because besides Portuguese, you've got Spanish, Mandarin, Japanese, and Indonesian. So, you know, as

0: As you listen to Mission 66, I do hope from the bottom of my heart that it's encouraging you, because when we open our hearts to the Holy Spirit, things change. That's the reality.
1: Absolutely. And I think with any small group, each person needs to participate, right, in order to be truly involved. And so I would ask our listeners, friend, if you have a question or a comment, we'd love to hear from you. This is your opportunity to engage with us in this large small group. You can give us your feedback and tell us how God is using His Word on Mission 66 in your life. Now, you can comment on our Facebook or Instagram pages, or by clicking the comment button on our website, and that's mission66.org. So, bringing it back to Nehemiah chapter 5, how should we summarize all of what we've read?
0: Yeah, so Nehemiah 5 highlights the struggles of the Jewish people economically during the time of the rebuilding of Jerusalem's walls. And despite being in covenant with God, they were facing scarcity, famine, exploitation. Food shortages were forcing many of them to mortgage their homes, their vineyards, their fields, while there were others even considering selling their children into slavery because they had these debts to pay. And then you have, compounding that crisis, the unethical behavior of wealthier Judeans who were now charging these exorbitant interest rates, which only worsened the plight of their fellow people. And so Nehemiah gets wind of this, and he is outraged by the lack of brotherly love, let alone concern. And he rebukes the nobles and the officials for exploiting people, and he makes them promise to return property and stop charging the interest. And that leadership, it resonates with the nobles and the officials, and he restores unity among the people. And the priority of treating people well is restored, humane treatment. And so, again, we have Nehemiah leading by example. He himself refuses his governor's salary, being right there working alongside laborers.
1: That is our teacher, John Matthews, leading us through this fascinating look through the book of Nehemiah chapter 5. And our journey continues next time here on Mission 66. So we invite you to join us then. My name is Esther, for John and our entire team, saying, see you next time, and may God bless you.
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1: Starting off this Monday with Thanksgiving in our hearts and praising God for this new week of teaching and preaching programs on TWR Pure Talk. A warm welcome to you, friend. My name is Unati. And speaking of programs, we start in Insight for Living with Chuck Swindoll, who shares about Esther, Queen Esther, in a message called There She Goes, Miss Persia.
2: Chuck Swindoll often reminds us that life can be defined as a series of fairly ordinary days. In fact, most days are quite predictable, without divine skywriting or obvious signs of some great movement of God. However, there are occasions that break the cycle. Today, on Insight for Living, Chuck describes one of those history-shattering moments in the life of Esther. In our continuing study of her life, we'll discover how God orchestrated all the elements as this woman walked hand in hand with destiny. Let's pick up with Esther chapters 1 and 2.
3: On the seventh day, when the heart of the king was merry with wine, he makes a command to his wise men that are at least listed here, the seven eunuchs who served in his presence. And this is what he commanded. They were to bring Queen Vashti before the king, her royal crown, royal headpiece, in order to display her beauty to the people and the princes, for she was beautiful. You can count on this. When scripture says she's beautiful, it really means it. Queen Vashti, verse 12, refused to come at the king's command. Well, Queen Vashti's words enraged the king. He absolutely couldn't stand it. Remember, he's drunk. Verse 12 tells us the king became very angry and his wrath burned within him. What are we going to do? What's our game plan? In the presence of the king and the princes, Memucan said this: Queen Vashti has wronged not only the king, but all the princes and all the peoples who are in all the provinces of King Ahasuerus. I would say that's a little overreaction, wouldn't you? But he says it nevertheless. The queen's conduct will become known to all the women, causing them to look with contempt on their husbands, saying, King Ahasuerus commanded Queen Vashti to be brought in to his presence, and she didn't come. You see, the fear, obviously, is that before long, all women will be doing what Queen Vashti has done, and the men will lose control of their wives. And this day, the ladies of Persia and Media who have heard of the queen's conduct will speak in the same way to all the king's princes. And there will be plenty of contempt and anger. Can't you hear this? All men's gathering as they are all agree. Yeah, that's right, man. My wife's like that. Man, she hears about Vashti. She's going to go nuts. She's already a rebel, but she's going to get absolutely out of it. On and on and on. And finally, he's got the king all ready for his suggestion. If it pleases the king, let a royal edict be issued by him, and let it be written in the laws of the Medes and the Persians. Remember, that's the law that's never changed, so that it cannot be repealed, that Vashti should come no more into the presence of King Ahasuerus. Now, that was his right. He certainly had the right to say, that's it, curtains. You've seen the last of me, lady. You're gone. So directly, this edict had to do with his own home and his own marriage. But he goes further. Let the king give her royal position to another who is more worthy than she. Enter Esther. This is the wonder of God's sovereignty. He works in these remarkable ways, moving and pushing and changing minds, until he brings even let me say it, out of the most carnal and secular of settings, a decision that will set our course anew. We're going to see that all the way through this book, and I love it. Look at verse 20. They go a little further in the edict than I think would be practically possible to require. When the king's edict, which he shall make, is heard throughout all his kingdom, great as it is, then all women will give honor to their husbands, great and small. I'm not sure about that. And this word pleased the king and the princes, and the king did as Memucan proposed. He sent letters to all the king's provinces, to each province according to its script, and to every people according to their language. Notice what it says. Every man shall be the master in his own house and the one who speaks in the language of his own people. He'll be in charge and he will speak for the family. God's heart is on his people, a remnant in Persia, away from Zion. He must preserve them from extinction. That requires decisions from the top, and that requires one of his people to be there, namely Esther, who will someday be sitting beside Ahasuerus, whom she doesn't even know today. God does not go by the human clock. Compared to the works of mankind, God is extremely deliberate and painfully slow. God's wheels grind slowly and exceedingly fine. Now, Esther chapter 2. After these things. Now, when I read after these things, I thought, well, fourth year of his reign. How about the end of the third year of his reign? And I began to read through the chapter, and I didn't find any help until I came to verse 16 of chapter 2, where Esther, who wins the Miss Persia contest, Esther is taken to King Ahasuerus to his royal palace in the 10th month, which is the month Tebeth, in the 7th year of his reign. You're telling me 4 years have gone by in between chapters 1 and 2. So I thought, what happened during those 4 years? Learn a little history. Ahasuerus, also known as King Xerxes, reigned, and you count backwards because it's B.C., from 486 to 465 B.C. 486 to 465. History books tell us that this particular king, whom the books call Xerxes, and I quote, made an ambitious but disastrous attempt to conquer Greece. He returned defeated. And he opened the doors of the palace, and there was no lovely wife to greet him with arms outstretched, no comforting words of understanding. For the first time, he has been defeated on the battlefield. There's nothing good on the stove in the kitchen, and he's lonely. After these things, the anger of the king had subsided. Of course, it's been 3 years. The reason I say that is these gals that ran for Miss Persia had to have a full year before they came in to see the king. And so I'll get to that a little later on in the passage. You'll read about it when we get there. But it took another year. So he's 3 years later, and he's defeated, and he's alone. He remembered Vashti. And if you're used to a wife, even though she may be a little strong-willed at times, you need her when you come home defeated. You need her arms around you. You need the understanding of your partner, and he doesn't find it. He remembered Vashti and what she had done and what had been decreed against her. I think there is a surrounding sense of low-grade depression that comes in over him. The king's attendants who served him said, "Let beautiful young virgins be sought for the king." Isn't it interesting, by the way, that the king had the power to have any woman in the kingdom? snap of his finger, should be in his presence, right there in his bedchamber. But he doesn't want a woman for the night. He wants a wife. You see, he's not drunk any longer. He's thinking clearly now. Who wouldn't prefer a woman who will be there tomorrow and the next day, in contrast to a quickie sex experience for the night with some unnamed female? And so they say, let the king appoint overseers in all the provinces of his kingdom, that they may gather every beautiful young virgin to Susa, the capital, to the harem. Look, he even had a harem. He didn't want one of them. Into the custody of Haggai, the king's eunuch, who was in charge of the women, and let their cosmetics be given them. How interesting. And then let the young lady who pleases the king be the queen in place of Vashti. We'll get another wife for you. This one will be beautiful. She will be the most beautiful woman in Persia. We'll go to all 127 provinces and we'll find the best of the group. We'll even have her made even more attractive with cosmetics. Drop down, if you will, to verse 12. When the turn of each young lady came to go in to King Ahasuerus at the end of her 12 months, look at that. There's that extra year I told you about. She would have 12 months under specific regulations for the women. How would they be spent? The days of her beautification, of their beautification, were completed as follows. 6 months with oil of olay, oil of myrrh, and 6 months with spices and cosmetics for women. Kyle, C.F. Kyle of the Kyle and Daly Commentaries, makes comment that these words are to rub, to polish, to adorn with all kinds of precious ointments. It's physical beauty that they're going for. And before you sneer at that, ladies, trust me, the men aren't sneering. Before you buy into the feminist movement of our day where you can look like an unmade bed and still you're to be adored and appreciated, learn a lesson from Scripture. Every once in a while, Scripture does say a word about physical beauty. It doesn't place the emphasis on it that you would hear in lustful magazines or from lustful men, but it does place an emphasis on your beauty. The cosmetics mentioned here. Look at verse 5. Suddenly he mentions a Jew in Susa. Does that sound like an uneventful start? There's not a guy in the palace that knows Mordecai by name. But they're going to, because God's hand is moving the heart of the king like channels of water. There was a Jew in Susa, the capital, whose name was Mordecai, the son of Jair, son of Shimei, son of Kish, a Benjamite, who had been taken into exile. Now, the who is a reference to Kish. Mordecai wasn't taken into exile. Back in his genealogy, Kish was. Had been taken into exile from Jerusalem with the captives who had been exiled. We've been over all that historical jazz, so there's no reason to repeat it. The point is, he is unrelated to the Persian kingdom. He's a Jew living in exile. He hasn't gone back to Jerusalem. And on top of that, he's bringing up verse 7, Hadassah. Myrtle is the original word, like a myrtle tree, a myrtle bush, fragrance. Her Persian name is Esther, which means star, like a star in the sky. His uncle's daughter. She had neither father nor mother. It's the first reference to Esther, but I'll tell you, she emerges with incredible beauty and character that'll just make you take your hat off. She is one phenomenal lady. Next time we're going to look at the queen-like qualities of a lovely lady, all drawn from the life of Esther in this early reference to her. It says in verse 7, the young lady was beautiful of form and features, the original said. She was beautiful. She had a beautiful body. She had a beautiful face. She had beautiful features. When her father and her mother died, Mordecai took her as his own daughter, period. And that's where we got to stop. Orphan, beautiful, and before long you're going to hear, there she goes, Miss Persia. She doesn't know that right now. She has no idea of the stuff we've uncovered yet. Her day began rather uneventfully. Before her years would end, she would be crowned in an incredible coronation as the Queen of Persia. Now, this is not a sermon about Persian history. This is a sermon about life. And I find woven through the tapestry of this wonderful story that we've begun to uncover three timeless lessons that are going to be true till we draw our last breath and in the next generation when we're gone. Number one has to do with God's plan. Second has to do with God's purposes. And third has to do with God's people. Listen, God's plans are not hindered when the events are carnal or secular. God's plans are not hindered when the events that seem significant are carnal and secular. He is not limited to working in the Christian family. He is as much at work in the Oval Office as he is in your pastor's study. He is as much at work in the heart of the president as he is in the Christian leaders in America. The day you doubt that is the day you limit his sovereignty. And you will stop reading the news and you will become rather unhelpful in interpreting events of life. Christians, stay in touch with the news. God is at work. He's moving. He's touching lives. He's shaping kingdoms. Just because they happen to be secular or carnal doesn't mean he's not present. He may not be glorified, but he's present. He's at work. None of it makes him go, oh! He's never surprised. Second, God's purposes. God's purposes are not frustrated by moral or marital failures. Isn't that encouraging? Especially if you have failed morally or maritally. I can't imagine the debauchery of the banquet hall. I can't imagine the vulgarity and obscenity of the jokes. I can't imagine the lust in the mind of King Ahasuerus when he wanted to bring in his nude wife, if that indeed was his plan. But I'll tell you, in spite of the low morals and the breakdown in their marriage, God's purposes were not frustrated, and neither are they in your life. How do I know that? Because he is a God of grace. He is a God of great grace. Third, God's people. This is my favorite one. God's people are not excluded from high places because of handicap or hardship. Don't you even think about discounting anybody from being in a place of significance. I'm laughing because I saw a sign the other day that said, don't you even think about parking here. Isn't that a good sign? Don't you even think that somebody is off the record. God's people are not excluded from high places because of handicap or hardship. I don't know if Mordecai knew where the next meal was coming from. I do know that Esther was orphaned, and I do know she was not nobility. She's not the last commoner that nobility placed hands on, nor is she the last one that God exalted from nothing. Classic illustration, a young couple that made a 90-mile journey south, found no place to stay, and in the middle of the night caused the angels to declare, God is here. Joseph and Mary, the vehicles for the birth of the Messiah, who did not come with royal blood from this earth's perspective, but he became the true King of Kings and Lord of Lords. May we bow together. I don't know where this message finds you, probably discounting the significance of these days. Probably sighing rather than singing. No doubt thinking, what in the world good can come from all that I'm having to live with? These kids I can't handle. The pressure of today, I can't see the purpose. You've heard enough today to know that God's hand is not short and it cannot save, nor is his ear heavy that he cannot hear. You may be the one he's working on in this very place today. You may be the individual who needed to hear this the most. You may need to hear it on behalf of one of your kids, or on behalf of your mate, or a close friend, or maybe you yourself. When you take that journey to the cross where Christ paid for your sins, do you find some place in your past where you bowed the knee to him and claimed, "All hail, King Jesus. All hail, Emmanuel." Have you given him your life, your heart, your future, your sinfulness, for him to cleanse and make right? Hey, what are you waiting for? Now's the time. You need to come today. Don't delay. Thank you, Father, for the stories of your book. They pulsate with significance, and we realize how directly they are tied into our day. Forgive us for living in such an ultra-Christian world with only Christian contacts that we have failed to see the movement of a sovereign God in the vast scenes of state and empires in our world. Broaden our world with this story of Esther, and may we remain pure and committed to the things of God while we remain sensitive to your hand moving in carnal, secular, even drunken places. Thank you, Father, for your work in our lives. Bring to yourself this day those desperately in need of hope and a reason to go on. I pray for Jesus' sake. Amen.
2: God is sovereignly at work, even in the most ordinary, uneventful days of your life. That's the heart of Chuck Swindoll's message today on Insight for Living. And though you may feel like an unknown orphan with no particular destiny in sight, God's plans aren't hindered by your circumstances, and his purposes aren't frustrated by your past. He may be quietly preparing you right now for your own appointment with destiny. Insight for Living has brought Esther's story to life in a way that will capture your child's imagination and plant God's truth deep in their heart. It's part of our beloved Paws and Tales audio series, creative, engaging storytelling that your kids will want to hear again and again. Here's just a sample of what your child and grandchild will enjoy.
4: Ardia! Oh, my little Ardia, how are you? Are you sad?
5: I believe I'm angry.
4: Oh, come here, little one. What could there be to be sad about on a day like this?
5: I've asked God for something, and he won't answer me.
4: Oh, well, that is quite a thought. What did you ask for?
5: I asked for the freckles to leave my nose. I asked for my hair to be red, and I asked to be 15.
4: And how did you come up with a list like that?
5: I asked to be like you.
4: Oh, I see.
5: You have everything. You're beautiful. You're 15.
4: Not until tomorrow.
5: Everyone loves you. I asked God for just a little of what you have.
4: Oh, sweet little Ardia. One day you will be 15, and you are already a beauty.
5: Where is God? Why does he not answer me when I need him? Doesn't he care?
4: Oh, he is there, and he does care. When I was a little girl, before my mother died, she would sing a little song to me when I was upset or afraid.

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Join us when Chuck Swindoll continues his study of Esther, a woman of strength and dignity, Tuesday on Insight for Living.

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0: The joy of the Lord, which is our strength. We rejoice in that joy. Second chapter of Acts. Joyful, joyful, we adore thee. 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
2: And thank you for joining us today for this edition of Turning Point. We continue our discussion that we began on Friday on the gifts of the Spirit. Did you know the Bible says that there are approximately 19 different gifts that have been given to the members of the body of Christ, and every member of the body has a gift. No one is without a gift. I don't care who you are. You may think you're the most ungifted person in the world, but the Bible says when you became a Christian, you received a gift from the Spirit, and that gift is a gift for serving God. And we've been talking about them, and we'll get started on that again in just a moment. But first, let me remind you that the resource for the month of June is the book, The Holy Spirit You May Not Know. I'm so excited about this book because of the three persons of the Trinity, the most unknown of the three is the Holy Spirit. We know about God, we know about Jesus, but the Holy Spirit is a mystery to many people. And the Bible is filled with information about it, and we've pulled it all together in this book. It's 250 pages, it's a hardback, and it's yours for a gift of any size during the month of June. Could I encourage you by telling you that this is one of the most important giving months in the year for us? It's the end of our fiscal year, and we really want to encourage those of you who listen to us every day and are a part of what we do to reflect that in a gift that you would make during this month. And be sure to ask for your copy of The Holy Spirit You May Not Know. Here's a part of that truth that has to do with the gifts of the Spirit. This is part two. We encourage one another. We strengthen one another, we go through difficult times with one another, and we together help one another in their faith. Paul wrote in Romans, I long to see you that I may impart to you some spiritual gift that you may be established. You might ask, how do I get established? Well, when people use their spiritual gifts within the church, they bless us with those gifts. They help you and me become more established in what we believe. And when I use the gift that God has given to me, my great honor and purpose is to build you up and to establish you in the faith. Even as today, what I want you to know is what the Bible says about spiritual gifts, so that when someone comes and tells you something that's not true, you know where to find the truth. What am I doing? I'm using the gift that God has given me to instruct and encourage and to build up and to establish. And here's the last thing that spiritual gifts do, and this is really neat and pretty special. The Bible says that when you and I use our spiritual gifts, we bring honor and glory to Jesus Christ. We exalt Him. Listen to 1 Peter 4:11. If anyone speaks, let him speak as the oracles of God. If anyone ministers, let him do it with the ability which God supplies, that in all things God may be glorified through Jesus Christ, to whom belong the glory and the dominion forever and ever. Amen. What is Scripture saying? It is saying, if you have a gift of speaking, speak for the glory of God, and God will be glorified. If you have the gift of serving, serve God with all your heart, and God will be glorified. The Bible says, let men see your good works, that they may glorify your Father who is in heaven. If you have the gift of teaching, study diligently, teach creatively, do it with the strength and skill within you, and the God of glory will gain even more glory because of what you're doing. Bringing glory to God's one of our chief purposes as Christians, and we might as well roll up our sleeves and in the power of the Spirit get after it. Use your gift, and when you do, you bring honor and glory to the Lord Jesus Christ. And that's not just for people like me, that's for all of us. Because as we've learned so far in this little tutorial, we all have a spiritual gift from God. Now, in the whole doctrine of spiritual gifts, there are some issues that come up. Let me just deal with three of them before we bring the conclusion to this message. I don't know that there's anything that has been more controversial among Christians than this. And sometimes it's just that we don't know. First of all, I'd like to call out the spirituality problem. Have you ever encountered somebody who's got a spiritual gift, and it may be obvious to you that they do, and because of that, they flaunt this gift and they make you know that they're spiritual people? Well, I'm here to tell you something that'll surprise you. You can have a spiritual gift and be a carnal Christian. The Bible says about the Corinthians, they fell behind in no spiritual gift. In other words, they had all the gifts. And yet the church in Corinth was the most carnal church in the New Testament history book. When I was a pastor in Fort Wayne, Indiana, there was another church there that was quite large, and they decided to open a bookstore. And lo and behold, they opened the bookstore and they called it the Corinthian Bookstore. I called the pastor one day, I said, "Have you ever read Corinthians?" And he said, "What do you mean?" I said, "Why in the world would you call your bookstore the Corinthian Bookstore? It's the most carnal church. I wouldn't want to be Corinthian anything." About 2 months later, he changed it and got it right. But Corinthians were not good people. They were carnal people. All of this information that you read, go home and read it today. You'll see what I'm talking about. But that church, we are told, was number one in spiritual gifts. They all had spiritual gifts. But because they had spiritual gifts, they weren't spiritual. They held those gifts because they were from God, and they used them in many cases for their own purposes, and they got into a lot of trouble. And Paul scathed them. In 1 Corinthians, he lets them have it, and he should have because of what they were doing. The ironic fact is you can be greatly gifted and still not be walking with the Lord. So don't let spiritual gifts be the standard of your Christianity. The second problem is what I call the specialist problem. This is really common, believe it or not. Sometimes someone will say to me, "Pastor, you've been encouraging

Somebody says, I don't give because I don't have the gift of giving. Come on now. You know, there are people, according to the Bible, who have the gift of giving. And it says, if you have that gift, you should use it liberally. Did you see that? But the Bible also knows that we might not have that gift, but we still have the responsibility. All of the gifts have both a special and a general application. Generally speaking, we all should be evangelists. We should all be serving. We should all be speaking the truth. But sometimes the Lord comes along and he puts his hand on someone and gives them a special ability in one of these things. And that is a spiritual gift. But it doesn't take you away from your responsibility to do the things that the Bible tells you to do. Just because you don't have the gift of evangelism doesn't mean you can't share the gospel with somebody you love. You may feel like you don't do it well, but do it. Because that's what God has called us to do. God calls every one of us to teach, to encourage, to serve. And these are not just gifts for a few. They're a part of what it means to be a follower of Jesus Christ. Thirdly, there's the self-centered problem. There are other people who fall into a self-centered problem. They start to think, my spiritual gifts are for me. That's not true. God didn't give you a gift for yourself. That's not what God is up to. God gave you gifts to help others. Once again, Scripture says that these gifts are to profit all. There's an old adage that goes something like this. If God has given you a gift, use it, don't abuse it, or you will lose it. And that is a good admonition. You can let a gift atrophy. A gift that isn't used is ultimately lost in terms of its effectiveness for God. Once you figure out what God has gifted you to do, your goal should be to polish that gift. Sharpen that tool. Use it all that you can for the glory of God while there is still time. When I was a senior at Cedarville College as a student, God called me to preach. And he did so by taking me every week to a little church up near Columbus, Ohio, to the Fairfield Baptist Church in Thurston, where there were about 30 people. And I went up there to preach. And I was so shocked because when I got done preaching, people would come up and tell me they understood what I said. That was a major thing, knowing that people were listening. But when I knew that God had called me to preach, I didn't say, okay, that's it, God's called me to preach, go preach. No, I realized I wasn't prepared yet to preach. I needed to work hard to learn how to do that. So I went to seminary and polished my gift. And that's what all of us should do. If God calls you to do something and he gives you an ability, don't just sit on the ability and say, well, I guess I'm okay now, I got an ability. Take that ability and take it as far as you can and make it as strong as it can be and use it for the glory of God to affect as many people as you can for as long as you can. That's what the Bible teaches. Amen. So some of you are going to say, Pastor Jeremiah, how do I know what my gift is? So here's the practical part. Five things. They're real quick and they're really important. Number one, investigation. 1 Corinthians 12, Romans 12, Ephesians 4. Go through there, write down all of the gifts. There's supposedly 19 of them. You'll see some of them listed in more than one passage. Get the gifts on a list. Now you know what the spiritual gifts are that the Bible tells us are available. Begin by finding out everything you can about them. Learn what they are, how they work, and whether or not you see them evident in your life. Number two, after investigation, I want to throw in this word, involvement. This is so important because you might say, Pastor, until I know what it is that God wants me to do, I'm just going to sit here and wait. Let me tell you something I've learned. You cannot steer a parked car. If you aren't moving, God's not going to tell you what to do. You cannot steer a car that is not moving, and once it's rolling, you can guide it in the right direction. And that's true in your spiritual life. When God sees you serving the best you know how from where you are right now, he can direct you and redirect you, but it is hard for you to receive God's steering and direction when you're standing still. Don't use your desire to know your spiritual gift as an excuse for not doing something until you find out what it is. You will delay the process by doing that. So get involved. Try different kinds of ministry. How else are you going to know what you're gifted to do if you never experience it? I keep a little saying in my office. It goes like this. Lord, someday I hope to do something perfectly.

0: In the meantime, help me to do something. Amen. You know, isn't that true? If you wait until you got it all figured out, you will never go anywhere. Start where you are, do what you can do, and watch how God leads you. There's a passage in the Old Testament where this little phrase is so paramount. It says, I, being in the way, the Lord led me. That's how you find out what God wants you to do. Be in the way. Do what God has called you to do now. Start today to follow His direction. And when you do that, God will take you to the next step. So investigation, find out what the gifts are. Involvement, get started doing what you know to do now. The third word is interest. Ask yourself, what do I really enjoy doing for the Lord? Usually what you enjoy is what you are capable of doing, and God often uses your interests to point you towards your gifts. When I was a student, as I've told you on occasion, one of the things that I loved to do more than any, I was a radio fanatic. Believe it or not, before I ever spoke on the radio, I was one of those kids who bought Allied radio kits. And the Heath kits, I got those. I got the magazine every week. I bought the kits. I built them. My little bedroom growing up in my parents' home was like an electronic nightmare. My mother said I was going to electrocute everybody before I was 20. But I didn't do that. I loved radio. I became a shortwave person. I loved listening to the shortwave. I would find missionary stations all over the world on shortwave. I loved it. When God called me to preach, one of the things I thought, well, I guess my radio career's over. You know what the Bible says? The Bible says, delight yourself in the Lord, and He will give you the desires of your heart. You do not need to be afraid of what God might ask you to do. He will give you both the desire and the joy to do what He equips you to do. Can you imagine God being anything other than that? Do you think He's sitting up in heaven and saying, I'm going to give them a gift and then I'm going to frustrate them to death until they give up? God doesn't do that. If God calls you, He's obligated to help you. If He equips you, He's using that in your life, not only for your own spiritual growth and enjoyment and joy, but to help other people. So don't get caught up in. Find out what God wants you to do, and usually it goes along with some ability you've noticed in your life, something that you love to do, something that you're good at. I know some gifts I don't have, and I wouldn't have to ask too many people if I have those gifts or not. They would say, absolutely not, Pastor. You do not have that gift. And that's probably true of you. One of the great things about discovering your spiritual gift is discovering what it is not. You can get off that track when you know what God has called you to do. So investigation, involvement, interest. Here's introspection is the fourth thing. Ask yourself, where do I seem to be most effective? The Holy Spirit gives abilities for certain kinds of ministry, and the effectiveness is often a good indicator of where you are gifted. Let me tell you something. If you think you have the gift of leading and you look around and nobody's following, you do not have the gift of leading. We said this about music. We've said it about others. When you determine what God wants you to do, there will be evidence in your life and affirmation in your life. Yes, this is the direction I want you to go. Dr. H.A. Ironside once said that he often thought of the sad situation of those who believe they have the gift of preaching, but complain that no one has the gift of listening. Isn't that true? If you have the gift of preaching and you notice nobody's got the gift of listening, you probably don't have the gift of preaching. If you have the gift of preaching or communicating, it will resonate with people. They will understand. You may not be the greatest, but there will be evidence that you have that gift. Over 100 years ago, the Holy Spirit gifted an Irish farmer named Jeremiah Manili with the gift of evangelism. That great awakening in Northern Ireland began when Jeremiah and three young men met nightly in an old schoolhouse to pray for revival. For 3 months, nothing happened. Until New Year's Day, when one person came to Christ. Soon, conversions were happening nightly, and 50 men joined the prayer meetings. When crowds of unbelievers began showing up, they urged Jeremiah to preach, which he had never done before, but he agreed, and many were saved. Later, Jeremiah was invited to preach in a nearby town. The building overflowed. He preached once and dismissed the crowd, but no one left. So he preached again and then again, and after the fourth sermon, he went outside and wrung the sweat from his shirt, put it back on, and preached one more time before going home at night. Moments later, he was at home, and a man stood there asking how to be saved. It was after dark, it was late. Jeremiah cried out to his neighbors, "What in the world? I'm lying in bed and souls are seeking Christ." What happens when you start to use your gift, the Holy Spirit comes alongside and helps you to understand, God is using me in this. He's helping me to be effective in this. Effectiveness matters. Look at where God seems to be blessing your efforts, and that's often where you will find your spiritual gift. Finally, one more thing. Interaction. Another helpful key is interaction. Talk to others about what they see in you. Ask trusted friends or leaders where they have noticed God using your life. I've been doing that a little bit this week from some staff members and telling them what I view and see in their life. There's so much joy in that, because sometimes you can just see what their gift is. If you're around them very long, they got this gift and you notice it. When you tell them they have that gift, you can see the smile on their face, because they know it themselves. And when you ask people about yourself, they will give you honest feedback if you give them the opportunity. I mean, if you say, "Do you think I have the gift of preaching?" and nobody says anything, they just look at you. What's the second thought you have about what your gift is? Investigation, involvement, interest, introspection, and interaction. These steps will help you understand how God has gifted you. And one of the best parts of discovering your gift is, I said before, finding out what it is not. And that can lift a heavy burden from your shoulders when you know what God wants you to do and you realize He doesn't want you to do something else. I believe it is absolutely impossible, listen to me carefully, absolutely impossible for a believer who sincerely wants to know how God can use them not to find out. God delights in showing His will to hearts that are humble and open before Him. Come with a spirit that says, "Lord, show me what you want me to do and I will do it." And that kind of heart is the heart that God always guides. My father was a Baptist preacher. And some of you are old enough to remember about 40 years ago, there was an absolute craze about spiritual gifts in the church. They were doing seminars everywhere. You could go to conferences. And my dad was a little bit reluctant. He wasn't sure about that. One day he said something to me that was among the many things he told me when I was growing up that I've never forgotten. He said, "David, I don't know about all the spiritual gift stuff. What I do know is this. The greatest spiritual gift you will ever get is the gift of availability." And was he ever right about that? If I could say one thing to you after all of this talk today about spiritual gifts, it would be this. You can find out what your spiritual gift is if you are absolutely determined to do it. If you say, "Lord God, I don't know what it is you've caused me to do, what you've created me to do, but I want you to know I am available. Here am I, Lord, send me. I will do what you call me to do." If you do that, you will know what your gift is before next week is here, because that's how God works. Leo Buscaglia, affectionately known as Dr. Love, was a professor at the University of Southern California, one of the most engaging speakers of his time. He taught a class called Love, and it became so popular that students filled every seat. They sat on the floor and they lined the hallway into his classroom so they could hear what he said. After losing one of his students to suicide, Leo realized how many people go through life never knowing that they are loved or gifted by God. From then on, he made it his mission to help people see their worth. He was known for striking up conversations with strangers in the elevator and for saying, "We need 5 hugs a day to survive, 8 hugs to maintain, and 12 hugs to thrive." But his most memorable words were these: "Your talent is God's gift to you. What you do with it is your gift back to God." And that is true for the gifts of the Spirit. Your gift is God's gift to you. But what you do with it is your gift back to God. He was talking about talents, but the same is true of spiritual gifts. God has placed something unique inside of you, something that's not inside of anyone else, and someone else's blessing will depend on whether or not you use that gift. If you'll just use it, you might be amazed at what God will do through you. So spiritual gifts are for all of us. I've given you the path that I understand from the scripture. Here's what you do. Take those steps, follow those things, and all of a sudden you'll be coming to someone saying, I think God has gifted me to do this. And then you'll begin to do it and you'll find joy in your life. And that's how the body works. And that's why I'm so excited to share this truth with you. Before we say our final concluding statement, let me remind you that the gifts of the Spirit are important, but they're not as important as the gift of eternal life. And you know, if you haven't received that gift, you won't get any of the other gifts. They're subsequent to receiving the gift of eternal life. In other words, if you're not a Christian, you won't get spiritual gifts. But you can become a Christian by accepting the gift of God, which He has provided for you through the death, burial, and resurrection of Jesus Christ. He wants you to have forgiveness of your sin. And if you will receive that, the Bible says you will get the gift of eternal life through Jesus Christ our Lord. When you become a Christian, you are gifted with eternal life. And when you get the gift of eternal life, then you proceed to understand the gifts of the Spirit. But my main concern for you today is this. The gifts of the Spirit are important, but the gift of God, which is eternal life, is way more important than that. Because if you don't have the gift of eternal life, the gifts of the Spirit are meaningless discussion. You'd only get the gifts of the Spirit when you accept Jesus Christ. And if you've never done that, you have to accept the main gift before the gifts of the Spirit are bestowed. Let me ask you to do that. If you've never done that, would you accept Jesus Christ as your Savior? He will change your life. You will look back on the moment you do that as the changing moment in all of the history of who you are. But you have to make the decision. You have to say, Lord, I turn away from my own thoughts and I turn to You. I turn to You to be my Lord and Savior and ask You to come into my heart and forgive me of my sin and give me the gift of eternal life, the original gift, the most important gift. And He will do that. He promises to do that. Hey, tomorrow we're going to talk about the strength of the Holy Spirit. If you're feeling a little weak, don't worry. We got some news for you that will really encourage you tomorrow, right here on this good station.
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6: Despite facing blindness for much of her life, singer Jenny Owens has been a bright light for Jesus Christ. Hi, I'm Mark Gothier for Crew and Making Your Life Count. Jenny says Scripture has been particularly meaningful for her.
7: There's a verse, Philippians 4:12, where Paul, who is writing to the Philippian church from prison, actually says, I know the secret of being content in any and every situation, whether well-fed or hungry, whether in plenty or in want. But that verse just really moved my heart and inspired me to start thinking, what is it where he could just have this complete, even heart? And no matter his circumstances, his trust in God, his passion for Christ was unshakable.
6: Now that's a great reminder. Like the Apostle Paul and Jenny, you too can find peace and joy by finding contentment in God's goodness.
8: Jesus' great commission to his disciples to go and make disciples of all the nations. And, you know, when I think about this commission, friend, I remember that there are still people in the world who have never heard of the name of Jesus. 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And you can be a part of that story. 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You're speaking His love and His hope to the world. And you can ask us how. Simply send us a message on +27 72 641 4475. Well, friend, it is now time for Through the Bible with J. Vernon McGee. We continue to observe Joseph's story from prison to power as we turn to Genesis 41.

0: Welcome to Through the Bible. I'm Steve Schwartz, your host, aboard the Bible bus. Dr. J. Vernon McGee's long-running and beloved five-year journey through the whole Word of God. Now, in our last study, Joseph's life launched from prison to power in Egypt. Let's turn to Genesis 41 as we go through the Bible with Dr. J. Vernon McGee.
1: Now today, friends, our study brings us back to the 41st chapter. It was a rather lengthy chapter. We got down to verse 46. And if you have your Bible, and we'll turn there. And I trust you have our notes and outlines. And if you do, you'll want to follow along with them also, as well as the text of Scripture. If you're not yet with us, if you're not in the in group, then we'd like to invite you to join us. Get in the Bible bus. That's the in group. And go through the Bible. 5-year program. It's a long one, but we're going to have a wonderful time along the way because there's so many wonderful things to deal with in the 66 books of the Bible. So write in and ask for notes and outlines and read the Scripture that we're studying. It'll make it a great deal more meaningful to you. Now, as I come to verse 46, may I pick up the thread of our story. Joseph is down in the land of Egypt, and he's had hard luck up to this point. He's now been called in to interpret the dreams of Pharaoh, and he interprets those two dreams, tells them there to be 7 years of famine, and there's to be 7 years of plenty to precede it, and that during those years, that Pharaoh should gather in all that he can in the granaries of Egypt and prepare for the day that's coming. And so Pharaoh, he hadn't anyone better to put in charge of this than Joseph. And Joseph now becomes what would correspond, I think, to the prime minister of Pharaoh. Someone's apt to say, well, how in the world did this man get into this unique position? And why was it that Pharaoh was so willing to accept him? Well, primarily, number one, God's with him all the way along. We've seen that. The hand of God, by his providence, is leading this man. As Joseph at the conclusion of Genesis says, you meant it for evil, but God meant it for good. It's wonderful to know that. That's number one. But number two, there's also a very practical reason, by the way. And that is that at this particular period in the history of Egypt, there had come to the throne of the pharaohs the Hyksos kings. They were from out in the deserts. They were a Bedouin nomadic group. And for a period, they came in and took over the throne of Egypt. And they belonged to the same race, the same human stock that Joseph belonged to. Actually, these Hyksos kings found it a little difficult to find in Egypt those that would be loyal and faithful to them. Now, that is one thing that characterized Joseph that we mentioned at the beginning. The fact that this man knew that God was moving in his life, it made him faithful. Faithful to whomsoever he was attached, faithful to his task, because he knew God was in it, and he was faithful to Pharaoh. So that explains the reason that this man found such a ready reception from Pharaoh at that time. Now, he not only at the very beginning proved his ability, but Pharaoh put this chain, as we saw, about his neck, which gave him the same authority that Pharaoh had, and then gave him for a bride the daughter of the priest of On. Her name was Asenath. Now, that means she who is of Neith, and Neith is a goddess of the Egyptians. In other words, she was an idolatress. That's what the name means, but Shakespeare said a rose by any other name smells as sweet, but he didn't call it Romeo and Asenath. Juliet sounded much better. And she evidently comes right out of heathenism. She is a Gentile bride for Joseph. And by the way, there's a parallel, is there not? We've said this man's more like the Lord Jesus, parallels him. The Lord Jesus is calling out of the world a Gentile bride today. That's the church. And Joseph had a Gentile bride. Now we're told in verse 46, and Joseph was 30 years old when he stood before Pharaoh, king of Egypt. Now mark that down. He began his ministry when he was 30 years old. And I'm of the opinion you've already thought of the parallel to the Lord Jesus. He began his ministry when he was 30 years of age. And so Joseph took up his work yonder in Egypt. And Joseph went out from the presence of Pharaoh and went throughout all the land of Egypt. Now, what is he doing? Well, during these 7 years of plenty, why, he's gathering the grain in, gathering all the produce of the land, because these are years of great abundance. And in the seven plenteous years, the earth brought forth by handfuls. In other words, there was a great harvest, a great abundance during those years. You'll recall that after World War II, we began to accumulate in this country a great surplus that created a real farm problem. If you rode the trains in those days, especially through Kansas and Missouri, Iowa, you'd pass bin after bin, silo after silo, literally hundreds, thousands of them, filled with grain that the government had stored. Great many people said it's rather foolish to store that up. Now, if you go through that country today, you don't see that. You know what has happened? We've been sending it to the needy countries. Important thing for us to note here is during these 7 years of plenty, and this seems to be the way the earth produces, especially since the curse of sin is upon it, 7 years of plenty, and then there are 7 years of famine that came. Now he's gathering together the grain. Notice verse 48. He gathered up all the food of the 7 years which were in the land of Egypt and laid up the food in the cities. See, a good distribution, by the way. During the Depression, they were in lines to soup kitchens in Chicago and New York. You are old enough to remember. I know as a boy I was in Chicago, and those lines block long, fellas, young man in those lines. And they wanted something, some selling apples. Out yonder, stored up, there was an abundance even then, but the problem was distribution. That is, that's what they said, problem of distributing it. Well, what you have here is Joseph doing a very practical thing, that he's laying up the food in the cities, the food of the field, which was round about every city, laid he up it the same. In other words, he's not only gathering together all this surplus, but he's putting it in areas for ready distribution. And Joseph gathered corn as the sand of the sea, very much, until he left numbering, for it was without number. And in other words, I tell you, Egypt was the breadbasket of the world. It's been called that. But under Joseph's management, it seemed to be two or three breadbaskets. And verse 50 now, and under Joseph were born two sons. So we have to pause for this little family note here. Before the years of famine came, which Asenath, and I'm glad that he's got her name down now, the daughter of Potipharah, priest of On, bare unto him. And Joseph called the name of the firstborn Manasseh, for God, said he, hath made me forget all my toil and all my father's house. And if you want to know, a good name would be amnesia. He made me forget. He was so busy down there, so much involved, that he forgot about his father's house. And he'd been a homesick boy at first, but he's not anymore. Did you notice that? I called attention to it last time, that it mentions the fact that he shaved. He arrayed himself. You say that's not a very important thing. Only the Gillette Company might be interested in that. Well, he shaved himself because the Hebrews wore long beards. And now, that speaks to me a resurrection, because he lays aside the old life, now he begins the new life. Now, and keep that in mind. He looks like an Egyptian from now on. He dresses like an Egyptian. He talks like an Egyptian. He says, God's made me forget. So his name is Manasseh, and you can call him Amnesia if you want to. And the name of the second called he Ephraim, for God hath caused me to be fruitful in the land of my affliction. He's fruitful. And I've given these two boys two names, Manasseh Amnesia, and Ephraim, that means fruitful, Ambrosia. Here we have Amnesia and Ambrosia, if you want the English of it. Somebody says, well, that sure is free translating. It sure is, friends. But that's exactly what the two boys' names mean if you put it in English today. Amnesia and ambrosia. And now verse 53. And the 7 years of plenteousness that was in the land of Egypt were ended. Now, this takes you through the 7 years of the plenty. Now, how old is Joseph now? 37 years old. Keep that in mind because I'm coming to something down here in just a few moments when we get into the next chapter. And the 7 years of dearth began to come, according as Joseph had said, and the dearth was in all lands, but in all the land of Egypt there was bread. And when all the land of Egypt was famished, the people cried to Pharaoh for bread. And Pharaoh said unto all the Egyptians, go unto Joseph, what he saith to you, do. He was the one that had the bread. And again, I have to call attention to the parallel. The Lord Jesus said, I'm the bread of life. And notice verse 56, and the famine was over all the face of the earth. And Joseph opened all the storehouses and sold unto the Egyptians. And the famine waxed sore in the land of Egypt. And all countries came unto Egypt to Joseph for to buy corn, because that the famine was so sore in all the lands. Now that brings us to the end of chapter 41. Now when we come to chapter 42, why, we see one of these dramatic incidents that is in the life of Joseph. In fact, I think you have here one of the most dramatic incidents in Scripture. The one that's ahead of this one is in the very next chapter. And we'll see that when we get to it. But here, why, we see now what the famine is going to force them to do. You say to me, you can begin to see the hand of God now. You sure can. But you must remember, when Joseph was way back in that dungeon, he didn't see all of this. But he believed God. Here is a man, because of his faith, he was enthusiastic. He was always optimistic. Frankly, I wish my faith got that far down in shoe leather. Regardless of what happened, regardless of what the circumstances are, I could be optimistic. I tell you, it doesn't take much rain, but just a few dark clouds to make me begin to become just a little less optimistic than I should be. I'm sure that's true of many of us today. Now this man's in this unique position. Now what's going to happen? I think you can almost see what's going to happen. The famine's over all the earth, and all the earth is coming to Egypt to get grain. Guess who's coming for dinner, friends? Well, I can tell you, let's get in the 42nd chapter and we'll find out. We'll see here that the famine forces Jacob to send 10 of his sons into Egypt to buy corn. Why did he send 10? Why didn't he send Benjamin? He didn't want to lose him, friends. It would have killed him to have lost Benjamin. And now we're going to have an audience, these boys are, with Joseph. And Joseph recognizes them, but they do not recognize him. Why? Several reasons. First of all, they thought he was dead. They were not looking for him at all. Just didn't expect to see him. He did expect to see them. And the second thing is, you remember, he shaved. And how many years have gone by now? Well, let's put it like this. Joseph was 17 when he was sold into slavery, and it's now 37 years. So they haven't seen him in 20 years, plus how many years they were in the famine. I don't know. Let's say 2 years. So they hadn't seen him in 22 years. Last time they saw him, he was a 17-year-old boy, and now he's in his 40s. They don't know him at all, and he's dressed like an Egyptian. Call him an Egyptian. Now will you notice, verse 1 again. Now when Jacob saw that there was corn in Egypt, Jacob said unto his sons, why do ye look one upon another? You see, they were looking at each other, doleful, not knowing where to turn or what to do. And he said, behold, I have heard that there is corn in Egypt. By the way, this illustrates this matter of faith. A great many people say, faith is so mysterious to me, and I don't know how to believe. I had a man in, the fact of the matter is, he didn't want to believe. How can I believe? Now, will you notice here how Jacob believed? And he said, "Behold, I've heard that there's corn in Egypt. Get you down thither and buy for us from thence that we may live and not die." He heard something. He believed it that would bring life to them, and he acted on it. That's what saving faith is. Somebody says, "How can I believe in Jesus?" Can you imagine Jacob standing there before these 10 sons and saying, "Well, I've heard that there is corn down in Egypt, but how in the world am I going to believe it?" Well, the way to believe it's act upon it. The Lord Jesus said, "Believe on the Lord Jesus Christ and thou shalt be saved." You hear something, you believe it. And that's what this man did. That's the way he got corn that brought life to them. That's the way we get eternal life, is through faith in Christ. Now notice, "And Joseph's 10 brethren went down to buy corn in Egypt. But Benjamin, Joseph's brother, Jacob sent not with his brethren, for he said, lest peradventure mischief befall him." Well, suppose mischief befalls the other 10 boys. Well, they're older to begin with, and if you want to know the truth, wouldn't have hurt him as much to have lost one of them. Now, will you notice? He keeps Benjamin with him, but he doesn't keep the others. He sends all 10 of the others. Notice verse 5. "Now, and the sons of Israel came to buy corn among those that came, for the famine was in the land of Canaan." Now we come to this dramatic moment. Will you notice it? "And Joseph was the governor over the land, and he it was that sold to all the people of the land. And Joseph's brethren came and bowed down themselves before him with their faces to the earth." Now, Joseph has been watching for them. He knew they have to come. And there have been delegations there from all over the inhabited earth of that day. The famine was worldwide. And so he watches. Then lo and behold, here come 10 boys. 10 young men, and they all bowed down before him, got right down on their faces before Joseph. Joseph looks at those boys, he knows them. You wonder what he thought of. By the way, what do you think of? Remember the dream he had when he said that your sheep will bow to my sheep? Well, here it's taking place. They're all down on their faces. Now, verse 7, "And Joseph saw his brethren, and he knew them." And the minute he did, believe me, he treated them rough. Why? Testing them. And you'll find out he's going to test them all the way through. "But he made himself strange unto them, and spake roughly unto them. And he said unto them, Whence come ye? And they said, From the land of Canaan to buy food." Notice his penetrating questions. "And Joseph knew his brethren, but they knew not him. And Joseph remembered the dreams which he dreamed of them, and said unto them, You're spies, to see the nakedness of the land you're come. And they said unto him, Nay, my lord, but to buy food are thy servants come. We are all one man's sons, we're true men. Thy servants are no spies. And he said unto them," believe me, Joseph is pouring it on, he says to them, "Nay, but to see the nakedness of the land ye come. And they said, Thy servants are 12 brethren, the sons of one man in the land of Canaan. Behold, the youngest is this day with our father, and one is not." But he happened to be the one is, not is not. He's right there before them. May I say, this is quite a dramatic moment, is it not? And Joseph's not letting up on them. He's getting all the information he can from them. "Joseph said unto them, That is it that I spake unto you of, saying, Ye are spies." And now he's going to give them a test. And he's going to find out as much as he can about his family without letting these brethren know who he is. Friends, this is like a continued story. So we'll just have to wait till next time to see what happens. May God richly bless you, my beloved.
0: 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I'm Steve Schwetz, and I'll be sure to save a seat for you next time as the Bible Bus rolls along.

0: 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Is this your story too?
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2: 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But then as we arrive at 8:30, we'll join Heidi Trussell and Russell Abrams in the Way of Righteousness, who talk about the prophet's writing. After that, we'll head into Rendezvous at 8:45.

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Inspiring hearts, changing lives. 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

0: Peace be with you. We greet you in the name of God, the Lord of peace, who wants everyone to understand and submit to the way of righteousness that he has established and have true peace with him forever. We're very happy to present to you our program, The Way of Righteousness. We've given it this name because in it we plan to explore the writings of the prophets, which reveal how unrighteous people can become righteous with God. Which way are you following? The way of righteousness or the way of unrighteousness? Do you want to know the way of righteousness that comes from God? The Word of God says,
1: "Blessed are those who hunger and thirst for righteousness, for they will be filled."
0: Perhaps there are those who think, "We already know the way of righteousness. We don't need to be concerned with the writings of the first prophets." If you feel this way, we ask that you listen to what the prophet of God, Solomon, wrote. He said,
1: "There is a way that seems right to a man, but in the end it leads to death."
0: In the Holy Bible, in the book called Psalms or Zabur in Arabic, the prophet David, the father of Solomon, spoke much about our need to know the way of righteousness which God has established. He wrote,
1: "There is no one righteous, not even one. All have turned away. They have together become worthless. There is no one who does good, not even one."
0: That is why David wrote this prayer in the Psalms, saying,
1: "Show me your ways, O Lord. Teach me your paths. Guide me in your truth."
0: If our Lord God does not guide us in the way of truth, we will never know the way of righteousness. We would be like a child lost in a big city or a sheep lost in the desert. But the Word of God tells us,
1: "God does not want anyone to perish, but wants all men to be saved and to come to a knowledge of the truth."
0: Nothing is more important than to know for sure that you are in the way of truth that leads to God. In these Way of Righteousness programs, we will study the scriptures chronologically. We will follow the stories of God's prophets one by one, from beginning to end. The Word of God has a beginning and an end. And therefore we will explore the stories found in the scriptures, beginning where God himself begins, that is, at the very beginning. We will learn many important things about God and the prophets. We will see that although many prophets wrote the Holy Scriptures, only one author inspired the prophets, God. The scriptures of the prophets contain many stories, but only one central message, the good news about how God can make people right before himself. We ask that you listen attentively and faithfully to the program The Way of Righteousness. You may have heard the African proverb that says, "Slowly, slowly, one catches a monkey in the forest." Or this, "A water pail will find the person who waits diligently at the well." Patience and persistence pays off in the end. God tells us in his word that he rewards those who earnestly seek him. To those who truly seek him, God makes this promise, "If you seek me with all your heart, you will find me." These programs are designed to help you increase your knowledge about God and his word. Do you know what God is like? Or where Satan came from? Do you know why God created man? Or how sin entered the beautiful world that God made? Have you ever read the amazing story about God's prophet Noah and the flood? Do you really know what the prophets of God wrote? Do you know why Abraham was called the friend of God? Can you clearly explain to your friends or your children the message of the prophets? Thousands of years ago, the prophet Job, or Ayub in Arabic, asked the question, "How can a man be righteous before God?" Do you know God's answer to Job's question? Do you know how you can be made righteous before God? If you want to know God's response to this question and many others, we invite you to listen to these programs, The Way of Righteousness. Truly, the Word of God is deep, wonderful, alive, and powerful. And something else, the Word of God hides nothing. It shows us what man is really like. The scriptures say,
1: "Nothing in all creation is hidden from God's sight. Everything is uncovered and laid bare before the eyes of him to whom we must give account."
0: In the time left in our program today, there is an important truth that we must grasp. It is this: God has spoken. God the Most High has indeed spoken. God has spoken to mankind, and God wants to speak to you. Imagine if you received a letter from a powerful king in a far-off land. Would you read it? Would you consider what he wrote to you in the letter? Would you pay attention to the words of the king? How much more ought we to pay attention when the Most High God speaks to us? And how has God spoken to man? The Holy Scriptures tell us,
1: in the past, God spoke to our forefathers through the prophets at many times and in various ways.
0: Yes, one of the main ways God has spoken to man is through the prophets. In the past, God appointed certain men to proclaim his word and to write it down in books called scrolls. The word of God says,
1: you must understand that no prophecy of scripture came about by the prophet's own interpretation. For prophecy never had its origin in the will of men, but men spoke from God as they were carried along by the Holy Spirit of God.
0: God could have written the scriptures himself, or he could have used his angels to write it. But he did not. God chose ordinary men to write it for him. We call these men prophets. The prophets of God were somewhat like secretaries. God planted in their minds what they were to write, and they wrote it down for God. However, God let each prophet write the scriptures in his own words. God inspired every word, and yet he did not ignore the individual prophet's personality. God's book not only contains the direct words of God, but also the thoughts and prayers and problems of people like you and me. Through the stories of God's dealings with people, God wants to show us what he is like and how we can draw near to him. Why did God inspire the prophets to write the Holy Scriptures? He inspired them so that the people of every generation might know what God wants them to know. God spoke to the prophets because he wants to speak to you and me through what they have written. All that God has said through his prophets is profit to him. Why did God inspire the prophets to write the Holy Scriptures? He inspired them so that the people of every generation might know what God wants them to know. God spoke to the prophets because he wants to speak to you and me through what they have written. All that God has said through his prophets is profitable for us who are living today.

0: task or mission to accomplish, but their time is now over. We who live today don't need to know what the first prophet said. Do you feel this way too? Wait. God's thoughts do not agree with these thoughts. Listen to what the Lord God says.
1: I tell you the truth, until heaven and earth disappear, not the smallest letter, not the least stroke of a pen, will by any means disappear from the Holy Scriptures, until everything is accomplished. Anyone who breaks one of the least of these commandments and teaches others to do the same will be called least in the kingdom of heaven. All Scripture is God-breathed and is useful for teaching, rebuking, correcting, and training in righteousness.
0: Truly, all that the prophets wrote is of great value, because they wrote it so that people in every age might know the way of salvation that God has established. Do you know what God's prophets have written? God wants us to know His word. He wants us to believe it and obey it. The scripture says,
1: "We have the word of the prophets made more certain, and you will do well to pay attention to it, as to a light shining in a dark place."
0: Yes, sometimes we encounter those who fight against God's book, saying, "No one can trust it. It is full of errors. It has been changed." However, the one who fights with the word of truth is fighting with God Himself. Another African proverb says, "An egg should not wrestle with a rock. The word of God is the rock, and man is the egg. Man cannot change the true word of God, but the true word of God can change man." God is great and is able to protect His eternal word. And that is what the Lord Himself said in the book known as the Injil. The gospel record is called the Injil in the Quran. It means the good news, or the gospel in Arabic. "Heaven and earth will pass away, but my words will never pass away." Many people try to fight against the word of God because it exposes the true condition of their hearts. Listen to what God says about His own word.
1: "The word of God is living and active, sharper than any double-edged sword. It penetrates even to dividing soul and spirit, joints and marrow. It judges the thoughts and attitudes of the heart."
0: Yes, God's word is living and active. It speaks to the heart. The Holy Scriptures are the oldest collection of writings in the world, and yet they are still relevant for every person. Nothing is more important than the word of God. However, the word of God is like nutritious food. It may be good for you, but unless you eat it, it will be of no benefit to you. In a similar way, you must partake of the word of God, which nourishes the human heart, if you want to benefit from it. And this is why God says,
1: "Man does not live on bread alone, but on every word that comes from the mouth of God."
0: It is only those who hunger and thirst for righteousness who will be filled. Do you hunger for the word of God? It is food, delicious food. It is not food that nourishes your body, but food that nourishes your heart and your soul. And so we say to you who fear God and revere His word, make a serious effort to listen to each program in this series entitled The Way of Righteousness. In this way, you will increase your knowledge of what God said long ago through His prophets, and you will learn how you can be made righteous before God, the Holy One. God has spoken, and God wants to speak to you. Before we leave you today, we need to clarify one more thing. In our programs, we will not rely on anything or anyone except that which is found in the writings of God's prophets. Those who have written these programs know nothing about God's truth apart from that which God has made known in the Scriptures. That which the prophet John, the son of Zechariah, declared in the Gospel or Injil is true.
1: A man can only receive what is given him from heaven.
0: We dare not rely on our own knowledge. We rely on God's word alone. Our desire is to make known what God has declared in His word through His prophets. Do you know what God has said in the writings of the prophets? Are you among those who hunger and thirst for the word of God and for true righteousness? In His holy word, God has revealed Himself and His righteous way of salvation. We invite you to explore the scriptures with us here on The Way of Righteousness, so that you might

0: really understand what God has said. The Word of God tells us,
1: everything that was written in the past was written to teach us, so that through endurance and the encouragement of the Scriptures, we might have hope.
0: May we all be certain of this one thing. God has spoken, and He wants everyone to listen and to live. Old and young, men and women, rich and poor. God is saying to every one of you,
1: listen, open your ears and come to me. 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
0: 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God bless you as you meditate upon this great invitation from God to you. 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

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You've tuned to our broadcast of Rendezvous, and this is Dick Saunders inviting you to stay with us for the next few minutes.

Thank you so much for tuning in today. We're going to continue now in our study of Psalm 58. Yesterday, we laid a foundation looking at the Psalm's writer and why it may be that he wrote the Psalm, and we sought to understand perhaps the time in which he wrote the Psalm. Though there is no certainty about it, we said it could have been at the time when David came to the throne and then saw the importance of putting righteous standards to the fore and ruling righteously over his people. It could have been at the time of Absalom's revolt against the throne and against David, or of the time when David was a fugitive and fleeing from King Saul during those almost 30 years of exile from his home. We're not sure, but we do know that David is indignant about the unrighteousness that has prevailed in the land of Israel. And David, here in this psalm, is writing to point out that in due time, God will deal with all injustice. God will deal with it swiftly, and God will deal with it in such a way that righteous men and women will know that it has been a divine intervention of God. So we look at what David sees in the land, and really the psalm is an outburst of David's indignation against the unrighteous attitude, both of men and women in the street and of those who rule in the courts. I suppose we're living at times when we feel uneasy. We hear of those who've been in jail because of crimes being released because there has been some technical flaw, some thing that a lawyer has brought up which proves that the prosecution could not have done this or said that, and people are set free. We say, well, where is the justice? It is obvious that these people did this, and the judge knows that they committed this crime, and yet they're set free. There's no justice in these things. And we look at the land today, we look at the world today, we see the suffering of people, and others are not brought to face the crimes that they have committed. And we say, where will it all end? When will justice prevail? When will righteousness be upon the earth? Well, I can tell you that that day is coming, though I mustn't digress from the psalm, but that day is coming, for the Bible tells us quite clearly that although men prosper today and wickedness seems to go unchallenged and the guilty are set free and they do not face the wrath that should fall upon them for their crimes, yet the day is coming when Jesus will reign on earth as king, and righteousness, the Bible tells us, shall fill the whole earth as the waters cover the sea. David was indignant about the things that had happened in the 30 years that he'd been in exile. The people had chosen King Saul to be their king. Samuel was dreadfully upset when the people clamoured for a king, and God said, give them what they want. They haven't rejected you, Samuel. They have rejected me. But tell them plainly, when you do anoint a king over them, tell them plainly that it won't be easy. This king will not be just. This king will demand from them much that will cause them misery and wretchedness. But if they want a king, give it them. But just warn them of what the consequences will be. They thought they'd chosen the right man. He looked good. You see, the choices of men usually go according to looks. The man looked tall, strong. He looked like a fine warrior, though he was a dreadful coward. It would appear at first that he would be just, but there was no justice in the man. He was unrighteous in his ways. He disobeyed God, and he treated men with contempt. He was self-centered, he was arrogant, he was proud, but he was a wicked man at heart. The people chose him. God rejected him. God chose David, and God said to David, in due time, you'll reign upon the throne. Now David then, I believe, has come to the throne, and he's looking at his people. He's looking at the country over which he has come now to rule as king.
And there's this outburst from his heart in verse 1. Do you indeed speak righteousness, O congregation? Do ye judge uprightly, O ye sons of men? David is looking out upon his country, and he says, I cannot see righteousness. During the days of his exile, who'd spoken up for him? Nobody. The whole people had gone along with King Saul. They knew that David should be accepted back into Jerusalem. They knew of David's uprightness. They knew of David's loyalty to Saul. But who spoke up for him? There was no voice of righteousness amongst the congregation, that is, amongst the common people of the land. Do ye indeed speak righteousness? And the answer is no, no, no, they do not. The Apostle Paul, writing in his epistles, often brings a question like this to us and doesn't give the answer, but leaves us to place the answer there as we read. And in many of those arguments he has, we just have to say, no, certainly not, Paul. We agree with you. David then looks upon the judges of the land and he says, do ye judge uprightly, ye sons of men? He reminds these judges, though they were called the sons of God. Did you know that? They're called Elohim. In many parts of the Bible, those who have been placed as judges over the people of God were called gods. They were called Elohim, for they were ruling in the place of God. It was their business to make sure that God's people were ruled justly. But he reminds them here that although they may have been called Elohim, as those who were to rule and to see over the people of the land, they were but sons of men. And being sons of men, they are corrupt, because all the sons of men are corrupt. Even the best of the sons of men do not know what righteousness really is. There are none righteous, the Bible says, no, not one. Let us not be taken up with grand ideas about ourselves. David wasn't. David was looking upon the injustice of the people and the wretchedness of the land, the corruption of the congregation or of the common people over which Saul had ruled. And David is looking at King Saul's past life and of those who judged with him. And he says, do you judge uprightly? And the answer is, no, indeed, they did not. So David is examining these men here in this psalm in the light of God's righteousness. But David knows that he is not perfect. There are psalms, many psalms, in which David cries unto God for mercy, for his own failure, for the things which he has omitted to do in his life, and seeks God's help. But he comes to the heart of the matter in verse 2, and these judges are exposed. Exposed in the fact that they have not judged righteously, and then he says, and I'll tell you why. Yea, he said, in heart ye work wickedness. Ye weigh the violence of your hands in the earth. Why are men unjust? Why are men wicked? Why are men cruel? Why do men oppress others? And the answer is because the heart is deceitful above all things and desperately wicked. And when we're looking out on a fallen world, an unjust world, a wicked world, let us not sit smugly by and say, well, I'm not like that. Let us say, but for the grace of God, I would be like that, and in my heart, I am, like all men, a sinner. I want to take that up tomorrow. Hope you'll join me then. Goodbye.

Thank you so much for tuning in today. I'm so pleased that you spent time with us, and I do hope that you'll join me as I continue to study with you from Psalm 58. Goodbye, and may the Lord guard, guide, and keep you, each and every one.

0: The time is 9 o'clock, and I hope that you're having a blessed and productive morning. As we step into leading the way today, Dr. Michael Youssef will have us open to Genesis chapter 3 to have a discussion about the difference between God's grace and the grace of God. Now, I suppose we might think that is the same thing, but clearly there's a distinction, of which he'll make up next.
1: Dear listeners, welcome to our program, Leading the Way with Dr. Michael. We are starting a new series from today called Awesomeness of God's Grace. Friends, do you know about God's grace? So join us as we find out more about this topic from our speaker today.
2: I discovered not so long ago that Francis Scott Key, who wrote the national anthem for the United States, wrote another important hymn about grace. Praise the grace who threats alarmed thee, roused thee from thy fatal ease. Praise the grace whose promise warmed thee. Praise the grace that whispered peace. In many ways, he captured the very essence of the grace of the Lord Jesus Christ. The grace first alarmed us, then gave us peace. The grace woke us up first to the enormity of our sin and the sinfulness of our sin and the judgment upon our sin, and then forgave us in Jesus Christ. You know, today, more than any time probably in the Christian history, the word grace is no longer amazing. The word grace is no longer challenging for our Christian walk and Christian life. We have misinterpreted it. We have misused it. J.R. Packer said, today, in this kind of world we live in, grace is no longer amazing, it is boring. In this age of human rights and animal rights and every kind of rights, grace is neither needed nor appreciated. In this time, when people believe that they can be good without God, grace is no longer enthralling us. In a time when the gospel of political correctness is reigning supreme, many confuse grace with political correctness. Many confuse grace with just being nice. Now, whether you are a person who had grown to take grace for granted, or whether you're a person who have never understood the incredible, exhilarating power of the grace of God, this series of messages I'm beginning today is designed to challenge you. It is designed to change you for good and forever. This series of messages on grace is designed to heighten your appreciation for the incredible grace of God, the indescribable grace of God. This series of messages on grace is designed to challenge you to never, ever take grace for granted or use it as a license for sin. In fact, a series of messages on grace is designed that you will experience the grace of God every waking moment of every single day. It is my prayer. The grace that I will be talking about in the next few messages is that grace that God exclusively gives to those who are the followers of His Son, the Lord Jesus Christ. That grace that is exclusively given to those who love the Lord Jesus Christ. The grace that is given to those who have repented of their sins and followed the Lord Jesus Christ. That is the kind of grace I'm going to talk about. Because theologians have another type of grace, they call it common grace. What do I mean by common grace? Or what do they mean by common grace? Common grace means that the sun shines, the scripture said, upon the righteous and the unrighteous. The rain comes and blesses the righteous and the unrighteous. That's common grace. Common grace is that all people enjoy the beauty of God's creation, whether they are believers or not. Common grace is that all people enjoy the blessings of creation, the blessings of life, because of the common grace of God, whether they are believers or not. But the grace of God of which I'm speaking is that grace that is exclusively given to those who belong to His Son Jesus. This grace that I'm going to talk about is uniquely lavished upon those who have received the Lord Jesus Christ as Savior and Lord, that grace that is unmerited favor, that you didn't have to do anything for, that was given to you freely and free of charge, undeserved kindness that God showed toward you and showed toward me, that is the irresistible grace, an inexhaustible grace that I want to talk about in the next few weeks. Now, in introducing this subject, I want to tell you something about the God of grace and the grace of God. You say, what's the difference? There is a world of difference between the two. The God of grace, the grace of God. And I want you to keep that distinction in your mind as we go through this series of messages. God is infinite. His grace is not. God has no end, but His grace does. God is eternal, but His grace is not. Listen carefully, please. There is a time that is coming upon the world when God's grace will come to an end and judgment will be the order of the day. There is a time that is coming upon the world when God's grace will no longer be extended to humanity and justice will occupy the center stage. There is a time that is coming upon the world when God's grace will cease to operate in the world and raw judgment will be the order of the day. That day is coming. And that is why we exhorted in the scripture again and again and again and again and again and again. Please receive the grace of God while it is may be found. Today is the day of salvation. Don't harden your heart. Don't get too busy with life and forget and neglect the grace that's available to you. And I want you to listen very carefully as we keep that distinction in mind. The grace of God and the God of grace. Being a trained sociologist, I'm able to think in terms of what's going on in the minds and hearts of people everywhere, particularly in our Western culture, as well as understand the scripture. And I came to the conclusion that one of the hardest concepts to convey to a generation that has everything is the graciousness of God. One of the most difficult concepts to convey to a generation that feels that the world owes them something is the graciousness of God. One of the most difficult teaching to be embraced by this generation that feels that they have the right to everything is the graciousness of God. You see, our generation is the just leave me alone generation. Our generation is the generation that is the so what generation. Our generation is the generation that is who cares? Have you ever heard those things? I sure hear them all the time. This is the generation that is easily get bored with life. This is a restless generation. This is a discontented generation. This generation takes everything for granted. This is a generation that does not marvel at anything anymore. Believe me, as a communicator of God's truth, I am only too aware of the challenge. I'm only too aware of it. But nonetheless, we are to constantly revel in the God of grace and the grace of God. We are to constantly be enthralled by that grace that is given to us so freely. In order to understand the God of grace and the grace of God, it will help you live above life's mediocrity. To understand the grace of God and the God of grace, it will help you live above the humdrum of life. I want to tell you something. The grace of God and the knowledge of that grace is the greatest thing that you can remember in the midst of your troubles. It is the greatest thing to remember in the midst of your difficulties. It is the greatest thing that you can remember in the midst of your disease and sickness. It is the greatest thing because it's going to lift you up so high. I know because I practice focusing on the grace of God on a daily basis. And the first time we encounter the God of grace is in the book of Genesis chapter 3. Please turn with me in your Bibles to Genesis chapter 3. And there we're going to encounter the God of grace in the Garden of Eden. That's the first encounter we have with the God of grace. And we're going to keep going as we go through the series of messages and we go through the New Testament. I'm going to share some things with you might never heard before. Here in the garden, Adam and Eve had the perfect job. They had loving and caring co-workers. At least I'm assuming they loved each other. You know, Adam and Eve had to work together. In fact, I remember a lady told me years ago when her husband was retiring, she said, I told my husband, I said, I married you for better, for worse, but not for lunch. Adam and Eve were having lunch every day. And in one of those lunches, they got into trouble. Here's what they were told. They were told by the Lord, everything belongs to you. Everything is yours. Run the whole thing. You are in charge of everything. Only one thing, and that is the tree in the middle of the garden. The fruit of that you do not touch. Everything in the world is theirs, except for that tree and its fruit. Let me just stop here for a minute and warn those of us, all of us, those of us who say that if I only have this or that, I'll be fulfilled. You won't. You can have the whole world, and the one thing you could not have, you want. Try this for size with your children. Get a bunch of boxes and tell them that they can open all the boxes except for that box. Just watch them. Which box do they want to open first? The one you told them not to open. I mean, that's what's happening here in the garden. I mean, just twitching. They want the one that was told not to have. So they ate from the tree. Do you know what the bottom line here is? The bottom line is that Adam and Eve were offended that God told them what to do. Are you offended when somebody tells you what to do? Teenagers, hello? You don't like it? You don't like it. They did not like to be told what to do. And if that sounds familiar, write your name down. They were offended just as millions of people throughout the world today are offended that there is an only one holy, mighty, and powerful God. They were offended just as millions of people throughout the world today are offended that we have only one sovereign God over the universe. They offended just as millions of people today who are offended with the fact that there is only one exclusive way to heaven. There is only one exclusive way to Jesus Christ, to God through Jesus Christ. There's only one exclusive way that God said He will save people. They were offended. They really were offended. Here's what Adam and Eve were saying. Adam and Eve were saying, what do you mean we can't eat from this tree? This is my garden, and God said so. I'm in charge here, and God said so. Yes, that's half truth. That's what God said, but that's not all what God said. You see, deception always starts with half truth. God said you're in charge, but not this tree. You don't touch it. Just as millions of Christians are offended by the fact that God says, I am going to bless you and give you everything, but the tithe belongs to the Lord. Oh, they don't like that one. What do you mean? It's mine. No, it's not. It's really all His. But He gave you in charge of 90% of it. Please hear me right. This attitude of Adam and Eve is not unlike the pluralistic gospel of political correctness of that religion that's preached today, where people say there's only salvation through Jesus Christ alone. What do you mean that there is only one way to heaven? What do you mean God cannot be inclusive and tolerant for whatever we want, whatever we believe, whichever way we live? What do you mean there are absolutes, there's right and there's wrong? What do you mean that only the followers of Jesus Christ are going to heaven? He couldn't be more wrong as far as I'm concerned. There is no faith like the Christian faith when it comes to the grace of God. I'm going to tell you a lot more about this next message. There is no faith that send people out with love and compassion to serve the needy and the poor throughout the world like the Christian faith. There is no faith like that. There is no faith that you come to God as a sinner deserving hell and God said, I'm going to set you free because you came to me my way. And people saying, who do believe? You believe the Word of God. People are going around saying, let me decide within me what is right and what is wrong. And that's what Adam and Eve did, and that's why they ate. Beloved friends, I want to tell you, here's really the crux of the problem. God said you eat from this tree and you die. Satan said you eat from the tree and you're going to live. And you take your pick. I really don't think Eve immediately says, well, I'm going to side with Satan. I really don't think that happened because of the continuous tense there. I won't bore you with the details. I think he kept coming. He kept coming, kept telling her, kept telling her. But I really think Eve came to a point in her life of saying, I'm going to decide for myself. I really am going to decide. I'm going to test this, and I'm going to see how it's going to work. That's very chic to do, isn't it? Everybody is an individualistic, and we know what is right and what is wrong. It's a very modern idea. It's never modern at all. Let me be the judge. Let me be the decision maker. No. I want to tell you something up front before I tell you about the tests that Eve went through. On the issues that are settled in the Scripture, on the things that God called wrong, if you ever, ever fall in the temptation of trying to decide for yourself, 10 times out of 10, you're going to fall for the temptation. 10 times out of 10, to your own mind, 10 out of 10, it never fails. Eve decided to put the fruit under a pragmatic test. I just want to check its nutritional value. And then she decided to put it under aesthetic value. Would it look nice in the living room? Then she decided to put it under an intellectual test. Will I gain experience? Will I gain new insight? Will I become wiser and more careful? Needless to say, of course, that the fruit, as far as Eve was concerned, passed all those tests. From that time on, these facets of the one temptation are being repeated on a daily basis with precision, millions of times on a daily basis. The facets, what are they? Number one, God is not good. If He's good, He would not tell me to do something that I don't want to do. He would not tell me not to do something that I want to do. God must not want me to be happy. Facet number two. God may have given us the Bible, but the Bible is at odds with modern science. The Bible is at odds with modern psychology. Therefore, the Bible must be wrong. Facet number three. Unless I can be free to do whatever I want, I cannot be truly fulfilled in life. Mingle those in your mind, mill over them, mix them together, and you're going to find that these are the essence of temptation. All of temptation. Adam and Eve's temptation is precisely the temptation of today. It's not change, it's the same devil. Their disobedience and fall is the true picture of the state of all of humanity without Jesus Christ. Their rebellion is against the Almighty God, their rebellion against the Word of God, their rebellion against the authority of God, their rebellion is against the Word and the command of God. I'll tell you something. Whether these intellectual elites who place themselves above God like it or not, whether they acknowledge it or not, God owns the universe. And He's going to run His universe any which way He wants. And most times they ain't going to like it. But that's okay with God. You see, God's justice requires that sin must be judged. That's the justice of God. God's justice required that sin must be punished. That is the justice of God. Not the New Testament. The book of Ezekiel said, the soul that sins, it shall die. It's Old New Testament, the whole Bible. From the beginning, God said to Adam and Eve, the day you touch it, you're going to die. That's justice. That's justice. You break the law, you go to prison. That's justice. God said to Adam and Eve, that refusal to do what God said to do leads to death, and no amounts of excuses are going to help. It's just not going to help. That's the justice of God. See, you have to understand the justice of God before you can understand the grace of God. You really do. Because without understanding the justice of God, grace will be of no consequence to you. Do you know what Adam and Eve's excuse really was? I know what they said. But do you know who really they were blaming for their rebellion and disobedience? Yeah, they were blaming God. You gave me this woman. You gave it to me. It's your problem. It's your fault. He goes to Eve and Eve says, well, it's your fault. You created this creature. Adam said, it's your fault, God. Eve said, it's your fault, God, and we're blaming God ever since. Even, you notice how the even people don't believe in God? They always say, attack God when things go bad in their lives. How come you attack something or somebody that you don't believe in? But you hear it all the time. And you know what? We've been making those same excuses ever since. Well, I'm sure probably some of you by now are saying, now, wait a minute, where is that grace he's going to talk about? He's going to talk about grace. Well, that's a good question. See, what I'm doing is I am putting up the screen of sin before I can project grace on it. I am painting the picture of sin before you can see the light of grace. For it is only in the context of sin will you appreciate, understand, be exhilarated by the grace of God. Listen to me carefully, please. Modern day deception of Satan in the world today is to blur sin. To blur sin. See, once he blurs sin, there's no need for grace. Am I right? So if he can get people, if he can get everybody saying, well, there's no such thing as sin. If really sin is not a sin, it's just a mistake. And who doesn't make a mistake? Everybody makes a mistake, you know, from the White House to the farmhouse. Everybody makes a mistake, you know. Everybody makes a mistake. I mean, you don't need grace. You just keep making mistakes. That's why he likes to blur sin. And the consequences of sin, and the danger of sin, and the enormity of sin, and the sinfulness of sin. Watch it. Watch it in the movies. Watch it on television. It is there all the time, blurring sin. If he can deceive people into believing that God is in all of us, and therefore each one of us should be guided by his or her own feelings, then there's no need for grace. And then when we get into trouble, of course, we try to make excuses just like Adam and Eve did. But no amount of excuses are going to help in the day of judgment. If you reject the grace of God today, all the excuses in the world are not going to help you. And that is why the Bible said today is the day of salvation. Today is the acceptable day. When you hear the voice of God, don't reject it. Don't silence it. Don't stop it and say, I'm too busy with life right now. I want to tell you three very quick things about the God of grace and see how he dealt with sin and rebellion. First, Adam and Eve did not immediately die. Justice said they must die. God's grace came and says, yes, spiritually they will die, but physically I'm going to spare them. That's what the grace of God does. God said, the day you eat from the tree, that day you die. That's justice. As I said, you break the law, you go to prison, that's justice. But grace comes in and says, I will give you time to repent. Let grace work one more time. And God is going to give them time. Time to do what? Time to believe on the Savior that is coming to the world. You say, how can you get that from Genesis chapter 3 that Jesus is coming into the world? What is it? Actually, in verse 15. I want to tell you something. Today, if you're not a follower of the Lord Jesus Christ and you're still alive, and I'm assuming you are because you're listening to me, you only have one reason why you're still alive, and that is that God may give you another opportunity to hear of the message of the grace of God and believe in Him and turn to Him. That's why you're still alive today. Secondly, the God of grace promised them a Redeemer. Why? To undo Satan's deception. Look at verse 15, Genesis 3. Here is the first announcement of the gospel of the Lord Jesus Christ. Mark it there in your Bible. Verse 15 of Genesis 3. Adam and Eve at the time did not comprehend all that God is saying about the coming Redeemer, about the coming Savior who's going to be the descendant of Eve. They did not comprehend all that, but they knew enough. They understood enough, and we have several evidence for that. The reason they named their first son Cain, because Cain means, here he is. He must be the Savior that he told us is coming. Can imagine the horrors on there in their lives when they discovered that their son was the first murderer and not the one that God had promised them to come and undo Satan's deception and bring grace to those who acknowledge their sins. It took thousands of years before you hear the fulfillment of Genesis 3:15 in the words of Gabriel to Mary. And you shall call him Jesus, because he shall save his people from their sins. God always fulfills his promises, no matter how long it take. Adam names his wife Eve actually more accurate translation, means life giver or the giver of life. Why? Why did he name her that? Because of the promise that God just made to Adam, that he's going to send a life-giving Savior, that he's going to send a life-giving Redeemer through Eve and through her descendants. And this was Adam's way of responding to the grace of God. When he named her Eve, he was saying to God, "Oh God, I blew it in the garden. I'm not going to blow it this time. Oh God, I have refused to take hold of your word in the garden. I disobeyed you, but I will not this time. I'm going to believe in what you said. I'm going to believe that you are sending a Savior into the world." Not only that the God of grace did not let them die as they should have, not only that the God of grace gave them the promise of the Redeemer, but thirdly, the God of grace saved our first parents. How? Verse 21 of Genesis 3. Watch the sequence here. After they believed in God, the Lord made garments of skin, and he clothed them with those garments. And to do that, Adam and Eve had to witness the first slaying of an innocent animal and the first shedding of blood in history of creation. Beloved friends, listen, the first lesson in grace was that the innocent dies for the guilty. And it was thousands of years later that we can comprehend and understand that it was the perfect, sinless, holy, righteous, innocent Son of God that would have his blood shed on Calvary so that whomsoever comes to him in repentance and faith, believing in him, will be saved. You and I are the guilty sinners, and the innocent was slain. And when he was slain on the cross of Calvary, he gave all those who believed in him, all those who follow him, a garment of righteousness. And it is that garment of righteousness that makes us acceptable to God the Father. It is that garment of righteousness that makes us justified before God the Father. Not all the good works in the world will ever get you there. Only the righteousness of Jesus Christ imputed on you and on me. I thought about this long and hard, and I thought this must have been a mind-boggling experience for Adam and Eve to witness the slaying of an innocent animal. My beloved friends, the grace of God is always mind-boggling. It is always mind-boggling to those who've experienced it. Adam and Eve expected to die. Adam and Eve deserved to die. Adam and Eve should have died. But the God of grace, instead, they found life. And God is offering eternal life through his Son even now. Being surprised by the grace of God should be the story of every one who have experienced the grace of God. Being continuously and constantly awed by the grace of God should be the lifestyle of every disciple of Jesus Christ. Shall we pray? Father, we thank you that you never reject anyone who genuinely and truly turn to you. And Father, as we come to you, knowing that you know us better than we know ourselves, we want to thank you from the bottom of our hearts. Oh God, I pray that you will strengthen us to daily know every moment of every day, be surprised by your grace, be awed by your grace. For it is in Jesus' name that I pray. Amen.
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0: The time is 9 o'clock, and I hope that you're having a blessed and productive morning. As we step into Leading the Way today, Dr. Michael Youssef will have us open to Genesis chapter 3 to have a discussion about the difference between God's grace and the grace of God. Now, I suppose we might think that is the same thing, but clearly there's a distinction, of which he'll make up next.
1: Dear listeners, welcome to our program, Leading the Way with Dr. Michael. We are starting a new series from today called Awesomeness of God's Grace. Friends, do you know about God's grace? So join us as we find out more about this topic from our speaker today.
2: I discovered not so long ago that Francis Scott Key, who wrote the national anthem for the United States, wrote another important hymn about grace. Praise the grace who threats alarmed thee, roused thee from thy fatal ease. Praise the grace whose promise warmed thee. Praise the grace that whispered peace. In many ways, he captured the very essence of the grace of the Lord Jesus Christ. The grace first alarmed us, then gave us peace. The grace woke us up first to the enormity of our sin and the sinfulness of our sin and the judgment upon our sin, and then forgave us in Jesus Christ. You know, today, more than any time probably in the Christian history, the word grace is no longer amazing. The word grace is no longer challenging for our Christian walk and Christian life. We have misinterpreted it. We have misused it. J.R. Packer said, today, in this kind of world we live in, grace is no longer amazing, it is boring. In this age of human rights and animal rights and every kind of rights, grace is neither needed nor appreciated. In this time, when people believe that they can be good without God, grace is no longer enthralling us. In a time when the gospel of political correctness is reigning supreme, many confuse grace with political correctness. Many confuse grace with just being nice. Now, whether you are a person who had grown to take grace for granted, or whether you're a person who have never understood the incredible, exhilarating power of the grace of God, this series of messages I'm beginning today is designed to challenge you. It is designed to change you for good and forever. This series of messages on grace is designed to heighten your appreciation for the incredible grace of God, the indescribable grace of God. This series of messages on grace is designed to challenge you to never, ever take grace for granted or use it as a license for sin. In fact, a series of messages on grace is designed that you will experience the grace of God every waking moment of every single day. It is my prayer. The grace that I will be talking about in the next few messages is that grace that God exclusively gives to those who are the followers of His Son, the Lord Jesus Christ. That grace that is exclusively given to those who love the Lord Jesus Christ. The grace that is given to those who have repented of their sins and followed the Lord Jesus Christ. That is the kind of grace I'm going to talk about. Because theologians have another type of grace, they call it common grace. What do I mean by common grace? What do they mean by common grace? Common grace means that the sun shines, the scripture said, upon the righteous and the unrighteous. The rain comes and blesses the righteous and the unrighteous. That's common grace. Common grace is that all people enjoy the beauty of God's creation, whether they are believers or not. Common grace is that so all people enjoy the blessings of creation, the blessings of life, because of the common grace of God, whether they are believers or not. But the grace of God of which I am speaking is that grace that is exclusively given to those who belong to His Son Jesus. This grace that I'm going to talk about is uniquely lavished upon those who have received the Lord Jesus Christ as Savior and Lord. That grace that is unmerited favor, that you didn't have to do anything for, that was given to you freely. and free of charge. Undeserved kindness that God showed toward you and showed toward me. That is the irresistible grace, an inexhaustible grace that I want to talk about in the next few weeks. Now, in introducing this subject, I want to tell you something about the God of grace and the grace of God. You say, what's the difference? There is a world of difference between the two. The God of grace, the grace of God. Now, I want you to keep that distinction in your mind as we go through this series of messages. God is infinite. His grace is not. God has no end, but His grace does. God is eternal, but His grace is not. Listen carefully, please. There is a time that is coming upon the world when God's grace will come to an end and judgment will be the order of the day. There is a time that is coming upon the world when God's grace will no longer be extended to humanity and justice will occupy the center stage. There is a time that is coming upon the world when God's grace will cease to operate in the world and raw judgment will be the order of the day. That day is coming. And that is why we exhorted in the scripture again and again and again and again and again and again. Please receive the grace of God while it is may be found. Today is the day of salvation. Don't harden your heart. Don't get too busy with life and forget and neglect the grace that's available to you. And I want you to listen very carefully as we keep that distinction in mind. The grace of God and the God of grace. Being a trained sociologist, I'm able to think in terms of what's going on in the minds and hearts of people everywhere, particularly in our Western culture, as well as understand the scripture. And I came to the conclusion that one of the hardest concepts to convey to a generation that has everything is the graciousness of God. One of the most difficult concepts to convey to a generation that feels that the world owes them something is the graciousness of God. One of the most difficult teaching to be embraced by this generation that feels that they have the right to everything is the graciousness of God. You see, our generation is the just leave me alone generation. Our generation is the generation that is the so what generation. Our generation is the generation that is who cares? Have you ever heard those things? I sure hear them all the time. This is the generation that easily get bored with life. This is a restless generation. This is a discontented generation. This generation takes everything for granted. This is a generation that does not marvel at anything anymore. Believe me, as a communicator of God's truth, I am only too aware of the challenge. I'm only too aware of it. But nonetheless, we are to constantly revel in the God of grace and the grace of God. We are to constantly be enthralled by that grace that is given to us so freely. In order to understand the God of grace and the grace of God, it will help you live above life's mediocrity. To understand the grace of God and the God of grace, it will help you live above the humdrum of life. I want to tell you something. The grace of God and the knowledge of that grace is the greatest by that grace that is given to us so freely. In order to understand the God of grace and the grace of God, it will help you live above life's mediocrity. To understand the grace of God and the God of grace, it will help you live above the humdrum of life. I want to tell you something. The grace of God and the knowledge of that grace is the greatest thing that you can remember in the midst.

practice, focusing on the grace of God on a daily basis. And the first time we encounter the God of grace is in the book of Genesis chapter 3. Please turn with me in your Bibles to Genesis chapter 3, and there we're going to encounter the God of grace in the Garden of Eden. That's the first encounter we have with the God of grace. And we're going to keep going as we go through the series of messages and we go through the New Testament. I'm going to share some things with you you might never heard before. Here in the garden, Adam and Eve had the perfect job. They had loving and caring co-workers. At least I'm assuming they loved each other. You know, Adam and Eve had to work together. In fact, I remember a lady told me years ago when her husband was retiring, she said, I told my husband, I said, I married you for better, for worse, but not for lunch. Adam and Eve were having lunch every day. And in one of those lunches, they got into trouble. Here's what they were told. They were told by the Lord, everything belongs to you. Everything is yours. Run the whole thing. You are in charge of everything. Only one thing, and that is the tree in the middle of the garden. The fruit of that you do not touch. Everything in the world is theirs, except for that tree and its fruit. Let me just stop here for a minute and warn those of us, all of us, those of us who say that if I only have this or that, I'll be fulfilled. You won't. You can have the whole world, and the one thing you could not have, you want. Try this for size with your children. Get a bunch of boxes and tell them that they can open all the boxes except for that box. Just watch them. Which box do they want to open first? The one you told them not to open. I mean, that's what's happening here in the garden. I mean, you know, just twitching. They want the one that was told not to have. So they ate from the tree. Do you know what the bottom line here is? The bottom line is that Adam and Eve were offended that God told them what to do. Are you offended when somebody tells you what to do? Teenagers, hello? You don't like it? You don't like it. They did not like to be told what to do. And if that sounds familiar, write your name down. They were offended just as millions of people throughout the world today are offended that there is an only one holy, mighty, and powerful God. They were offended just as millions of people throughout the world today are offended that we have only one sovereign God over the universe. They offended just as millions of people today who are offended with the fact that there is only one exclusive way to heaven. There is only one exclusive way to Jesus Christ, to God through Jesus Christ. There's only one exclusive way that God said He will save people. They were offended. They really were offended. Here's what Adam and Eve were saying. Adam and Eve were saying, what do you mean we can't eat from this tree? This is my garden, and God said so. I'm in charge here, and God said so. Yes, that's half truth. That's what God said, but that's not all what God said. You see, deception always starts with half truth. God said you're in charge, but not this tree. You don't touch it. Just as millions of Christians are offended by the fact that God says, I am going to bless you and give you everything, but the tithe belongs to the Lord. Oh, they don't like that one. What do you mean? It's mine. No, it's not. It's really all His. But He gave you in charge of 90% of it. Please hear me right. This attitude of Adam and Eve is not unlike the pluralistic gospel of political correctness of that religion that's preached today, where people say there's only salvation through Jesus Christ alone. What do you mean that there is only one way to heaven? What do you mean God cannot be inclusive and tolerant for whatever we want, whatever we believe, whichever way we live? What do you mean there are absolutes, there's right and there's wrong? What do you mean that only the followers of Jesus Christ are going to heaven? He couldn't be more wrong, as far as I'm concerned. There is no faith like the Christian faith when it comes to the grace of God. I'm going to tell you a lot more about this next message. There is no faith that sends people out with love and compassion to serve the needy and the poor throughout the world like the Christian faith.

0: is no faith like that. There is no faith that you come to God as a sinner deserving hell and God said, I'm going to set you free because you came to me my way. And people saying, who do you believe? You believe the Word of God. People are going around saying, let me decide within me what is right and what is wrong. And that's what Adam and Eve did, and that's why they ate. Beloved friends, I want to tell you, here's really the crux of the problem. God said you eat from this tree and you die. Satan said you eat from the tree and you're going to live. And you take your pick. I really don't think Eve immediately says, well, I'm going to side with Satan. I really don't think that happened because of the continuous tense there. I won't bore you with the details. I think he kept coming. He kept coming, kept telling her, kept telling her. But I really think Eve came to a point in her life of saying, I'm going to decide for myself. I really am going to decide. I'm going to test this and I'm going to see how it's going to work. That's very chic to do, isn't it? Everybody is an individualistic and we know what is right and what is wrong. It's a very modern idea. It's never modern at all. Let me be the judge. Let me be the decision maker. No. I want to tell you something up front before I tell you about the tests that Eve went through. On the issues that are settled in the Scripture, on the things that God called wrong, if you ever, ever fall in the temptation of trying to decide for yourself, 10 times out of 10, you're going to fall for the temptation. 10 times out of 10, to your own mind. 10 out of 10. It never fails. Eve decided to put the fruit under a pragmatic test. I just want to check its nutritional value. And then she decided to put it under aesthetic value. Would it look nice in the living room? Then she decided to put it under an intellectual test. Will I gain experience? Will I gain new insight? Will I become wiser and more careful? Needless to say, of course, that the fruit, as far as Eve was concerned, passed all those tests. From that time on, these facets of the one temptation are being repeated on a daily basis with precision, millions of times on a daily basis. The facets, what are they? Number one, God is not good. If He's good, He would not tell me to do something that I don't want to do. He would not tell me not to do something that I want to do. God must not want me to be happy. Facet number two. God may have given us the Bible, but the Bible is at odds with modern science. The Bible is at odds with modern psychology. Therefore, the Bible must be wrong. Facet number three. Unless I can be free to do whatever I want, I cannot be truly fulfilled in life. Mingle those in your mind, mill over them, mix them together, and you're going to find that these are the essence of temptation. All of temptation. Adam and Eve's temptation is precisely the temptation of today. It's not change, it's the same devil. Their disobedience and fall is the true picture of the state of all of humanity without Jesus Christ. Their rebellion is against the Almighty God, their rebellion against the Word of God, their rebellion against the authority of God, their rebellion is against the Word and the command of God. I'll tell you something. Whether these intellectual elites who place themselves above God like it or not, whether they acknowledge it or not, God owns the universe. And He's going to run His universe any which way He wants. And most times they ain't going to like it. But that's okay with God. You see, God's justice requires that sin must be judged. That's the justice of God. God's justice required that sin must be punished. That is the justice of God. Not the New Testament. The book of Ezekiel said, the soul that sins, it shall die. It's Old New Testament, the whole Bible. From the beginning, God said to Adam and Eve, the day you touch it, you're going to die. That's justice. That's justice. You break the law, you go to prison. That's justice. God said to Adam and Eve, that refusal to do what God said to do leads to death. And no amounts of excuses are going to help. It's just not going to help. That's the justice of God. See, you have to understand the justice of God before you can understand the grace of God. You really do. Because without understanding the justice of God, grace will be of no consequence to you. Do you know what Adam and Eve's excuse really was? I know what they said. But do you know who really they were blaming for their rebellion and disobedience? Yeah, they were blaming God. You gave me this woman. You gave her to me. It's your problem. It's your fault. He goes to Eve and Eve says, well, it's your fault. You created this creature. Adam said, it's your fault, God. Eve said, it's your fault, God. And we're blaming God ever since. Even, you notice how the even people don't believe in God? They always say, attack God when things go bad in their lives. I mean, how come you attack something or somebody that you don't believe in? But you hear it all the time. And you know what? We've been making those same excuses ever since. Well, I'm sure probably some of you by now are saying, now, wait a minute, where is that grace he's going to talk about? He said he's going to talk about grace. Well, that's a good question. See, what I'm doing is I am putting up the screen of sin before I can project grace on it. I am painting the picture of sin before you can see the light of grace. For it is only in the context of sin will you appreciate, understand, be exhilarated by the grace of God. Listen to me carefully, please. Modern day deception of Satan in the world today is to blur sin. To blur sin. See, once he blurs sin, there's no need for grace. Am I right? So if he can get people, if he can get everybody saying, well, there's no such thing as sin. If really sin is not a sin, it's just a mistake. And who doesn't make a mistake? Everybody makes a mistake, you know, from the White House to the farmhouse. Everybody makes a mistake, you know. Everybody makes a mistake. I mean, you don't need grace. You just keep making mistakes. That's why he likes to blur sin and the consequences of sin and the danger of sin and the enormity of sin and the sinfulness of sin. Watch it. Watch it in the movies. Watch it on television. It is there all the time, blurring sin. If he can deceive people into believing that God is in all of us and therefore each one of us should be guided by his or her own feelings, then there's no need for grace. And then when we get into trouble, of course, we try to make excuses just like Adam and Eve did. But no amount of excuses are going to help in the day of judgment. If you reject the grace of God today, all the excuses in the world are not going to help you. And that is why the Bible said today is the day of salvation. Today is the acceptable day. When they hear the voice of God, don't reject it. Don't silence it. Don't stop it and say, I'm too busy with life right now. I want to tell you three very quick things about the God of grace and see how he dealt with sin and rebellion. First, Adam and Eve did not immediately die. Justice said they must die. God's grace came and says, yes, spiritually they will die, but physically I'm going to spare them. That's what the grace of God does. God said, the day you eat from the tree, that day you die. That's justice. As I said, you break the law, you go to prison. That's justice. But grace comes in and says, I will give you time to repent. Let grace work one more time. And God is going to give them time. Time to do what? Time to believe on the Savior that is coming to the world. You say, how can you get that from Genesis chapter 3 that Jesus is coming into the world? What is it? Actually, in verse 15. I want to tell you something. Today, if you're not a follower of the Lord Jesus Christ and you're still alive, and I'm assuming you are because you're listening to me, you only have one reason why you're still alive, and that is that God may give you another opportunity to hear of the message of the grace of God and believe in Him and turn to Him. That's why you're still alive today. Secondly, the God of grace promised them a redeemer. Why? To undo Satan's deception. Look at verse 15, Genesis 3. Here is the first announcement of the gospel of the Lord Jesus Christ. Mark it there in your Bible. Verse 15 of Genesis 3. Adam and Eve at the time did not comprehend all that God is saying about the coming Redeemer, about the coming Savior who's going to be the descendant of Eve. They did not comprehend all that, but they knew enough. They understood enough, and we have several evidence for that. The reason they named their first son Cain, because Cain means, here he is. He must be the Savior that he told us is coming. Can imagine the horrors on there in their lives when they discovered that their son was the first murderer and not the one that God had promised them to come and undo Satan's deception and bring grace to those who acknowledge their sins. It took thousands of years before you hear the fulfillment of Genesis 3:15 in the words of Gabriel to Mary. And you shall call him Jesus, because he shall save his people from their sins. God always fulfills his promises, no matter how long it takes. Adam names his wife Eve. Actually, more accurate translation means life giver or the giver of life. Why? Why did he name her that? Because of the promise that God just made to Adam, that he's going to send a life-giving Savior, that he's going to send a life-giving Redeemer through Eve and through her descendants. And this was Adam's way of responding to the grace of God. When he named her Eve, he was saying to God, "Oh God, I blew it in the garden. I'm not going to blow it this time. Oh God, I have refused to take hold of your word in the garden. I disobeyed you, but I will not this time. I'm going to believe in what you said. I'm going to believe that you are sending a Savior into the world." Not only that the God of grace did not let them die as they should have, not only that the God of grace gave them the promise of the Redeemer, but thirdly, the God of grace saved our first parents. How? Verse 21 of Genesis 3. Watch the sequence here. After they believed in God, the Lord made garments of skin, and he clothed them with those garments. And to do that, Adam and Eve had to witness the first slaying of an innocent animal and the first shedding of blood in history of creation. Beloved friends, listen, the first lesson in grace was that the innocent dies for the guilty. And it was thousands of years later that we can comprehend and understand that it was the perfect, sinless, holy, righteous, innocent Son of God that would have his blood shed on Calvary, so that whomsoever comes to him in repentance and faith, believing in him, will be saved. You and I are the guilty sinners, and the innocent was slain. And when he was slain on the cross of Calvary, he gave all those who believed in him, all those who follow him, a garment of righteousness. And it is that garment of righteousness that makes us acceptable to God the Father. It is that garment of righteousness that makes us justified before God the Father. Not all the good works in the world will ever get you there. Only the righteousness of Jesus Christ imputed on you and on me. I've thought about this long and hard, and I thought this must have been a mind-boggling experience for Adam and Eve to witness the slaying of an innocent animal. My beloved friends, the grace of God is always mind-boggling. It is always mind-boggling to those who've experienced it. Adam and Eve expected to die. Adam and Eve deserved to die. Adam and Eve should have died. But the God of grace, instead, they found life. And God is offering eternal life through his Son even now. Being surprised by the grace of God should be the story of every one who have experienced the grace of God. Being continuously and constantly awed by the grace of God should be the lifestyle of every disciple of Jesus Christ. Shall we pray? Father, we thank you that you never reject anyone who genuinely and truly turn to you. And Father, as we come to you, knowing that you know us better than we know ourselves, we want to thank you from the bottom of our hearts. Oh God, I pray that you will strengthen us to daily know every moment of every day, be surprised by your grace. Be awed by your grace. For it is in Jesus' name that I pray. Amen.
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3: 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Kingdom-minded people do it so that people may say, how wonderful Jesus is, not how wonderful you or that person is. He must increase, we must decrease.

0: And welcome to Bold Steps with Pastor Mark Jobe, who is president of Moody Bible Institute and senior pastor of New Life Community Church in Chicago. This week, we've been going deeper in our series called Velocity, Church on the Move, and discovering what it really takes to be faithful, active members in the movement for God's kingdom. Today, we're continuing a message that gets to the heart of what kingdom work is all about. So whether you've been a Christian for decades or you're just starting on your journey of faith, today's lesson is an important reminder on the character of movement people. If you have your Bible, open it to John chapter 3, starting in verse 22, as we join Pastor Mark Jobe for today's message.
1: We do not have a competition mentality. We have a cooperation mentality with other churches that are preaching the gospel. How does that translate? I'm going to say, come on in, man. We need all the help we can get. Come on into this area. If you're preaching the gospel, we're going to pray for you. We're going to bless you. We're going to encourage you. Because I don't view other churches as competition. I view them as part of the family of God in cooperation with us to do the work of the kingdom of God. So that means that we as a church, we speak positively about other life-giving churches. We bless other life-giving churches. We cooperate with other gospel-believing, life-giving churches. We don't see other churches as competitors. We see them as partners in the kingdom of God for the work of God to the glory of God, because this is not about New Life and it's not about Pastor Mark. This is about Jesus Christ and His glory and His honor. It's about Jesus. May the Lamb of God be lifted high. Well, it feels good to get that off my chest. Seriously, I never want to hear us as a church bad-mouthing other churches. Listen, we've had churches, even our pastoral team over years, we've had other churches that have bad-mouthed us, and we pray for them. There have been times in our pastoral meeting that we've said, okay, we're going to pray for other churches in Chicago. And I tell our pastors, let's pray for every pastor and life-giving church that we know by name. Let's pray blessing and growth upon them and the goodness of God and purity and soundness that they would grow and reach other people, because I believe that they're part of what we're doing together. They're not competitors. I get together on a regular basis and pray with pastors in the city of Chicago that have different names, different churches, different styles of worship, different expressions than us, but they're Bible-believing, gospel-teaching, Jesus-honoring pastors and churches. And I love them, and when they prosper, we're prospering. As they grow, I celebrate what God is doing through them. We honor what God is doing through them, because we believe that anywhere that Jesus is lifted up and honored, we want to cooperate with anybody that is lifting up the name of Jesus and honoring Jesus as King of Kings and Lord of Lords. Amen? So, a movement people are marked by cooperation over competition. By the way, you wouldn't know this, but let me say, there is almost not a week that goes by that I don't have a pastor from somewhere, either in the city of Chicago or around the U.S., that calls us up, that has heard about what we're doing, and it just says, hey, can we talk? Can I meet? Can you tell us a little bit about what you're doing? And I make it a priority to make sure that we're offering encouragement, prayer of what God is doing here. We have had so many church planters that have said, hey, I believe that God is calling me to Chicago. I was wondering if we could sit down and talk, and we just encourage him, come to this city. We're not in a competitive mentality, we're in a cooperation mentality. And I really want to make sure that all of us at this church had that kind of mentality on us. Amen? Because we don't struggle against other God-breathing, gospel-teaching, Jesus-honoring churches. Our enemy is what it says in Ephesians chapter 6, verse 12. For our struggle is not against flesh and blood, but against rulers, against authorities, against the powers of this dark world, against spiritual forces of evil in heavenly realms. The Apostle Paul said, our battle is not with other believers. Our battle is against the spiritual world of darkness. Our battle is against the enemy who comes to steal, kill, and destroy. So let's wage war against the enemy and not wage war against other solid, good churches. That means, by the way, if you want to bring people to New Life, I encourage you to invite people to New Life. But if someone is a part of a good church already, a Bible-believing, gospel-centered, growing church, and they love Jesus, don't try to recruit them here. If they're plugged in, let them be plugged in. We got plenty of pagans to go around. There are plenty of people that don't know Jesus, that don't go to church, that need to hear the gospel. Leave some room in the seats for people that really need Jesus. Don't try to recruit people from other churches that are already plugged into the churches, loving God, serving faithfully, and say, hey, you really need to leave your church and come to New Life. No. I don't want them to leave their church. I want them to stay at their church. I want them to serve at their church. Don't say, yeah, well, your church is good, but you know, Pastor Mark's better. No, don't tell them that. I don't want you to tell them that. I want you to say, great, God bless you. I hope you're doing well at your church. And I want you to reach out to people that do not know God, people that aren't plugged in, people that have fallen away from God, people that are prodigals. We need room in this place, not for already the converted and convinced. We need room in this place for people that we are reaching with the gospel of Jesus Christ that need to come to know Jesus for the first time in their life. Amen? I'm talking about a movement mentality. Number two, movement people follow the lead of God and not their own plans. Look at what it says in verse 27. To this John replied, a person can receive only what is given to them from heaven. You yourselves can testify that I said, I am not the Messiah, but I am sent ahead of him. The bride belongs to the bridegroom. The friend who attends the bridegroom waits and listens for him and is full of joy when he hears the bridegroom's voice. That joy is mine and is now complete. John the Baptizer was saying, it's not about me and it's not about what I want to do. I am all about Jesus. So anytime it's about me and my plans and it's not about Jesus and his agenda, then I get off track. His disciples were telling him, hey, look what Jesus is doing. And John says, I am not the Messiah. Listen to me well. Movement people don't make their plans and ask God to bless them. Movement people follow the plans of God wherever he may lead. You understand the difference? Some people say, God, I hope you're on my side. I've made these plans. Now can you bless them? People that really follow God, they don't make plans and ask God to bless them. They trust in the Lord with all their heart. They don't lean on their own understanding. In all their ways, they acknowledge him, and then he directs their path. Proverbs 3, 5 through 6, if you aren't aware of that. You see, what would happen if you went to a wedding, and that's the language that John uses. What would happen if you went to a friend's wedding, and they asked you to be the best man at the wedding? And so you show up at the wedding, and everybody's really bragging about how beautiful the bride is, and really talking about the groom and how well he is, and you're the best man, but you're sort of a little ticked that everybody's paying attention to the groom, and you like attention. So when the wedding's going on and he's walking up, you sort of just kind of step in front of the bride and groom, and you kind of pose a little bit because you want some attention from the photographers, and you know, you decide, hey, I just want to say a little speech here at the wedding. People are going to say, hey, it's not about you. What are you doing? This is about the bride and groom. This is not about you. Get into your place. It's about the bride and groom and not about you. So many Christians make it about themselves and not about Jesus. John said, I'm not the Messiah. Listen, God had to teach me that the hard way years ago. And I've told you some of this story. 6 months into ministry, I was running around feeling like people would say, we need you, Pastor. Can you meet with me, Pastor? Help me out, Pastor. Can you do this? And I was running around saying, don't worry, here I am. Take my superhero. I'm going to fix you. I'm going to help you. They need me. I'm going to save them. I'm going to pray for them. I'm going to do this. I'm going to do that. And I just felt like, hey, God, good thing I'm on your side because look at all the things I'm doing. I hope you're glad you have me. And I'm running around doing this. And within 6 months of that kind of, I was 21 years old. Within 6 months, I fell flat on my back. I was so sick. I got up to preach and I felt like I was going to pass out. I couldn't drink anything. My throat was just swollen. My body was worn out. I didn't have insurance. Went to see the doctor and the doctor said to me, you are suffering from exhaustion. You need 1 week of just rest and sleep or this could be dangerous to your health. And I said, you don't understand. He said, I'm a pastor. People need me. And I remember on my sick bed, God spoke to my heart. And I'll never forget with clarity, you are not the Messiah. You don't do the work. You don't save anyone, heal anyone, change anyone, fix anyone. You have no power to do anything. You are simply a vessel. I am the Messiah. I heal, I save, I transform, I change. I don't want you to try to be a little Messiah. Serve me. And I determined after I got up, God, I'm not going to try to take your place. I'm going to pray more. I'm going to believe more. I'm going to let you work more because I know that this is your church and your work. And any time that I think that I can do anything, it's a lie because I can do nothing without the power of God. I determined after I got up, God, I'm not going to try to take your place. I'm going to pray more. I'm going to believe.

0: believe more. I'm going to let you work more because I know that this is your church and your work. And anytime that I think that I can do anything, it's a lie because I can do nothing without the power of God. John says a person can receive only what is given to them from heaven. Only what is given. I am not the Messiah. That's what John the Baptizer said. But I am sent ahead of him. I serve the Messiah. I make way for the Messiah. I say, behold, the Lamb of God, so that other people will know he is the Messiah. When we start getting the attention to ourselves and not reflecting the attention to God's glory, then we become dangerous religious people. Jesus Christ deserves the glory and the honor and the power, and his name should be exalted in any true Jesus movement.
1: 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Now stay with us because we'll continue today's message in just a moment. Now let's continue with today's message, the third main characteristic of movement people.
0: Number three, movement people make it all about the glory of God and not their own. Verse 30, John the Baptizer says this, he must be greater, I must become less. You see, movement people make it about the glory of God and not about their own glory. But I'm going to touch a little bit on some touchy, a little touchy subject here in the kingdom of God. I find it disconcerting, troubling, offensive, when a ministry or a church or a religious organization becomes about the pastor, the leader, the superstar, the hero. There's a culture in some of Christianity where the pastor or leaders of ministries, it's really, really, you know, they want to make sure the parking spot says, pastor, don't park there. I have refused. People have told me our parking lot says, hey, pastor, don't you want a parking spot? Put pastor there. I said, no, I don't want any parking spot that says pastor. I park wherever I find a parking spot, over there and over there, because this is really not about the pastor. This is not about the pastor. When I was doing three services and would get here late, they reserved a parking spot for there, but you'll see no sign that says pastor on it. You know why I do that? Deliberately I do that. Because I'm just part of the body like you're part of the body. Oh, I may speak from the stage, but this is not Pastor Mark's church. Just make sure it's clear about that. This is not my church. This is the church of Jesus Christ, the Son of God, Shepherd. I'm a servant of Jesus like you're a servant of Jesus. I may have greater responsibility as the pastor of this church, but I'm under the authority of Jesus as well. And anytime leaders make it about them and about their name and act like this is my church and this is my building and you're my people and this is my chair and this is my ministry and this is my money, anytime churches make it about that, they become dangerous for the kingdom of God. In fact, usually a lot of people end up getting hurt, disenchanted with Christianity. God forbid that that ever is our case. This is about Jesus. John the Baptizer said, I must decrease so that he may increase. Movement people make it about the glory of God. They don't make it about, they get excited when Jesus is honored.

0: They get pumped up when people come to Christ and submit themselves to his lordship. They don't do it for their name. They don't do it for their honor. They don't do it for their glory. They don't do it for recognition. They don't serve in the nursery or a small group or ushering or parking lot or any other place or worship team. They don't do it for themselves. Kingdom-minded people do it so that Jesus may be glorified, so that he may be lifted up, so that people may say, how wonderful Jesus is, not how wonderful you or that person is. He must increase, we must decrease. Are you with me, people of God? Because when we take on that mentality, when we begin to take on the mentality of John the Baptizer, we will be able to say with Paul, but whatever was gained to me, I consider loss for the sake of Christ. What is more, I consider everything a loss because the surpassing worth of knowing Christ Jesus my Lord, for whom sake I have lost all things and consider them garbage that I may gain Christ. I'm going to close with this. Listen, I want us to be a church that has a movement, a Jesus movement heart. And I'm convinced when Jesus is the center of what we do, when lifting his name up becomes what we're all about, when we operate with a cooperative mentality, when we make it about the glory of Jesus and not about ours, then we create a space where the presence of God is comfortable and where we see God do incredible things because we have a movement mentality. I thought of this morning, and I'm going to close with this. It reminded me of really how we are with the world out there. I have a little dog, or I should say my wife has a little dog. Angel is her name. And this little dog, anytime she sees another dog, she acts all brave and she barks at the television. Anytime there's a dog on television, she jumps off the couch and she barks like she's ferocious. And she looks through the window, she sees a dog, she kind of looks back at us to make sure we're looking, and she barks and like, hey, just let me at him, let me at him. That's her little attitude. Now, if she's outside and a dog is around, I don't care what size, a little dog, she just kind of cowers. And you know, she's all big and brave behind the windows. But if she sees a dog comes up to her, she's just really mousy. I was at my brother-in-law's yesterday, and he's got a Rottweiler, big one, that would just... Hey, he would toy with my dog because this is a big dog. And so the dog was kind of playing around, and I was pushing him off, and he was coming around me. So my clothes got scented with the scent of the Rottweiler. So when I went home, my little dog, my little angel dog, little puny thing, she was like smelling me. She was smelling my pants. I could tell she normally doesn't do that, but she was just smelling all over me because she knew I had been around another dog. She knew it. She could smell it. But I'm not sure she really wanted to meet that other dog. She knew I had been there. She could tell right away I had been around another dog. But she probably was reluctant to meet that other dog. And I thought about it for a moment, and I thought to myself, isn't that the way it should be with us? When we walk into a room, when we're around people, they should be able to smell the fact that we are Jesus followers. They should be able to, people around us we should carry the scent of Jesus with us because of the way we talk and the way we walk and our values and who we are. People should be able to tell, you've been around someone else, you smell like Jesus, something is different. Now they may say, I don't know if I want to meet him, I might be afraid of him, but I know you've been around him. I know you've been with Jesus. And I thought to myself, I want to be a congregation that as we dismiss and go about our work and factory jobs and university and downtown and whatever we do for a living, the mothers that go at home, we should be a people that people can tell we have been around Jesus. They smell it on us. Some people are going to be attracted to it and say, tell me about your Jesus. Other people are going to be afraid to meet the Jesus that we have. But nonetheless, there should be no doubt that we, the people of God, people on movement, that we're all about Jesus and his glory and his honor because we have spent time in his presence and we smell of Jesus. Amen?
1: So maybe you've allowed your witness, your testimony, your vibrancy to diminish because of doubt, because of difficulty, tiredness, because of compromise. But if you're going to be a part of this movement, people, you need to smell like Jesus because you spent time with Jesus. Mm-hmm. So I want to challenge you tomorrow morning when you get up instead of scrolling through news feeds on your phone, would you stop? Would you open up your Bible? Would you say, Lord, speak to me. I just want to spend some time with you. Speak to me. I'm listening. Father, I pray for that person that you have called to work on that assembly line factory because none of their coworkers know you. You have called to be a vibrant witness. I pray, Jesus, give them boldness. I pray for that college student that feels like there's very few Christians around them and are tempted to be silent about you. God, give them a fresh boldness, opportunities to speak and to smell like Jesus. I pray for that mother, God, that right now is just overwhelmed with the diaper phase of watching kids. And I pray as she gets around other mothers, I pray that as she interacts with school and other mothers, I pray, God, that you would also allow her to smell like Jesus because she's been in your presence, God. Let her be someone that naturally speaks about her faith and who you are, Father. Let us be a movement people leading others into the presence of Jesus. I pray this in Jesus' name. Amen.
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0: Some music there by Lizelle to bless your heart. It's called Enfold My Heart. Trust you enjoyed that song. That will now take us to Turning Point with David Jeremiah, who discusses the gifts of the Spirit.
1: The Bible clearly states that every believer has been given one or more spiritual gifts to be used in ministry. 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
2: And thank you for joining us today for this edition of Turning Point. We continue our discussion that we began on Friday on the gifts of the Spirit. Did you know the Bible says that there are approximately 19 different gifts that have been given to the members of the body of Christ, and every member of the body has a gift. No one is without a gift. I don't care who you are. You may think you're the most ungifted person in the world, but the Bible says when you became a Christian, you received a gift from the Spirit. And that gift is a gift for serving God. And we've been talking about them, and we'll get started on that again in just a moment. But first, let me remind you that the resource for the month of June is the book, The Holy Spirit You May Not Know. I'm so excited about this book because of the three persons of the Trinity, the most unknown of the three is the Holy Spirit. We know about God, we know about Jesus, but the Holy Spirit is a mystery to many people. And the Bible is filled with information about it, and we've pulled it all together in this book. It's 250 pages, it's a hardback, and it's yours for a gift of any size during the month of June. Could I encourage you by telling you that this is one of the most important giving months in the year for us? It's the end of our fiscal year, and we really want to encourage those of you who listen to us every day and are a part of what we do to reflect that in a gift that you would make during this month. And be sure to ask for your copy of The Holy Spirit You May Not Know. Here's a part of that truth that has to do with the gifts of the Spirit. This is part two. We encourage one another. We strengthen one another, we go through difficult times with one another, and we together help one another in their faith. Paul wrote in Romans, I long to see you that I may impart to you some spiritual gift that you may be established. You might ask, how do I get established? Well, when people use their spiritual gifts within the church, they bless us with those gifts. They help you and me become more established in what we believe. And when I use the gift that God has given to me, my great honor and purpose is to build you up and to establish you in the faith. Even as today, what I want you to know is what the Bible says about spiritual gifts, so that when someone comes and tells you something that's not true, you know where to find the truth. What am I doing? I'm using the gift that God has given me to instruct and encourage and to build up and to establish. And here's the last thing that spiritual gifts do, and this is really neat and pretty special. The Bible says that when you and I use our spiritual gifts, we bring honor and glory to Jesus Christ. We exalt Him. Listen to 1 Peter 4:11. If anyone speaks, let him speak as the oracles of God. If anyone ministers, let him do it with the ability which God supplies, that in all things God may be glorified through Jesus Christ, to whom belong the glory and the dominion forever and ever. Amen. What is Scripture saying? It is saying, if you have a gift of speaking, speak for the glory of God, and God will be glorified. If you have the gift of serving, serve God with all your heart, and God will be glorified. The Bible says, let men see your good works, that they may glorify your Father who is in heaven. If you have the gift of teaching, study diligently, teach creatively, do it with the strength and skill within you, and the God of glory will gain even more glory because of what you're doing. Bringing glory to God's one of our chief purposes as Christians, and we might as well roll up our sleeves and in the power of the Spirit get after it. Use your gift, and when you do, you bring honor and glory to the Lord Jesus Christ. And that's not just for people like me, that's for all of us. Because as we've learned so far in this little tutorial, we all have a spiritual gift from God. Now, in the whole doctrine of spiritual gifts, there are some issues that come up. Let me just deal with three of them before we bring the conclusion to this message. I don't know that there's anything that has been more controversial among Christians than this. And sometimes it's just that we don't know. First of all, I'd like to call out the spirituality problem. Have you ever encountered somebody who's got a spiritual gift, and it may be obvious to you that they do, and because of that, they flaunt this gift and they make you know that they're spiritual people? Well, I'm here to tell you something that'll surprise you. You can have a spiritual gift and be a carnal Christian. The Bible says about the Corinthians, they fell behind in no spiritual gift. In other words, they had all the gifts. And yet the church in Corinth was the most carnal church in the New Testament history book. When I was a pastor in Fort Wayne, Indiana, there was another church there that was quite large, and they decided to open a bookstore. And lo and behold, they opened the bookstore and they called it the Corinthian Bookstore. I called the pastor one day. I said, "Have you ever read Corinthians?" And he said, "What do you mean?" I said, "Why in the world would you call your bookstore the Corinthian Bookstore? It's the most carnal church. I wouldn't want to be Corinthian anything." About 2 months later, he changed it and got it right. But Corinthians were not good people. They were carnal people. All of this information that you read, go home and read it today. You'll see what I'm talking about. But that church, we are told, was number one in spiritual gifts. They all had spiritual gifts. But because they had spiritual gifts, they weren't spiritual. They held those gifts because they were from God, and they used them in many cases for their own purposes, and they got into a lot of trouble. And Paul scathed them. In 1 Corinthians, he lets them have it, and he should have because of what they were doing. The ironic fact is you can be greatly gifted and still not be walking with the Lord. So don't let spiritual gifts be the standard of your Christianity. The second problem is what I call the specialist problem. This is really common, believe it or not. Sometimes someone will say to me, "Pastor, you've been encouraging us to share our faith, but I don't do that because I don't have the gift of evangelism." Well, that doesn't get you off the hook, not even close. Because while there are people who have the gift of evangelism, all of us are called to go into the world and share our faith. Somebody says, "I don't give because I don't have the gift of giving." Come on now. You know, there are people, according to the Bible, who have the gift of giving. And it says, if you have that gift, you should use it liberally. Did you see that? But the Bible also knows that we might not have that gift, but we still have the responsibility. All of the gifts have both a special and a general application. Generally speaking, we all should be evangelists. We should all be serving. We should all be speaking the truth. But sometimes the Lord comes along and he puts his hand on someone and gives them a special ability in one of these things. And that is a spiritual gift. But it doesn't take you away from your responsibility to do the things that the Bible tells you to do. Just because you don't have the gift of evangelism doesn't mean you can't share the gospel with somebody you love. You may feel like you don't do it well, but do it. Because that's what God has called us to do. God calls every one of us to teach, to encourage, to serve. And these are not just gifts for a few. They're a part of what it means to be a follower of Jesus Christ. Thirdly, there's the self-centered problem. There are other people who fall into a self-centered problem. They start to think, "My spiritual gifts are for me." That's not true. God didn't give you a gift for yourself. That's not what God is up to. God gave you gifts to help others. Once again, Scripture says that these gifts are to profit all. There's an old adage that goes something like this: if God has given you a gift,

That gift. Sharpen that tool. Use it all that you can for the glory of God while there is still time. When I was a senior at Cedarville College as a student, God called me to preach. And he did so by taking me every week to a little church up near Columbus, Ohio, to the Fairfield Baptist Church in Thurston, where there were about 30 people. And I went up there to preach. And I was so shocked because when I got done preaching, people would come up and tell me they understood what I said. That was a major thing, knowing that people were listening. But when I knew that God had called me to preach, I didn't say, okay, that's it, God's called me to preach, go preach. No, I realized I wasn't prepared yet to preach. I needed to work hard to learn how to do that. So I went to seminary and polished my gift. And that's what all of us should do. If God calls you to do something and he gives you an ability, don't just sit on the ability and say, well, I guess I'm okay now, I got an ability. Take that ability and take it as far as you can and make it as strong as it can be and use it for the glory of God to affect as many people as you can for as long as you can. That's what the Bible teaches. Amen. So some of you are going to say, Pastor Jeremiah, how do I know what my gift is? So here's the practical part. Five things. They're real quick and they're really important. Number one, investigation. 1 Corinthians 12, Romans 12, Ephesians 4. Go through there, write down all of the gifts. There's supposedly 19 of them. You'll see some of them listed in more than one passage. Get the gifts on a list. Now you know what the spiritual gifts are that the Bible tells us are available. Begin by finding out everything you can about them. Learn what they are, how they work, and whether or not you see them evident in your life. Number two, after investigation, I want to throw in this word, involvement. This is so important because you might say, Pastor, until I know what it is that God wants me to do, I'm just going to sit here and wait. Let me tell you something I've learned. You cannot steer a parked car. If you aren't moving, God's not going to tell you what to do. You cannot steer a car that is not moving, and once it's rolling, you can guide it in the right direction. And that's true in your spiritual life. When God sees you serving the best you know how from where you are right now, he can direct you and redirect you, but it is hard for you to receive God's steering and direction when you're standing still. Don't use your desire to know your spiritual gift as an excuse for not doing something until you find out what it is. You will delay the process by doing that. So get involved. Try different kinds of ministry. How else are you going to know what you're gifted to do if you never experience it? I keep a little saying in my office that goes like this. Lord, someday I hope to do something perfectly. In the meantime, help me to do something. Amen. You know, isn't that true? If you wait until you got it all figured out, you will never go anywhere. Start where you are. Do what you can do and watch how God leads you. There's a passage in the Old Testament where this little phrase is so paramount. It says, I being in the way, the Lord led me. That's how you find out what God wants you to do. Be in the way. Do what God has called you to do now. Start today to follow his direction. And when you do that, God will take you to the next step. So investigation, find out what the gifts are. Involvement, get started doing what you know to do now. The third word is interest. Ask yourself, what do I really enjoy doing for the Lord? Usually what you enjoy is what you are capable of doing, and God often uses your interests to point you towards your gifts. When I was a student, as I've told you on occasion, one of the things that I loved to do more than any, I was a radio fanatic. Believe it or not, before I ever spoke on the radio, I was one of those kids who bought Allied radio kits. And the Heath kits, I got those. I got the magazine every week. I bought the kits. I built them. My little bedroom growing up in my parents' home was like an electronic nightmare. My mother said I was going to electrocute everybody before I was 20. But I didn't do that. I loved radio. I became a shortwave person. I loved listening to the shortwave. I would find missionary stations all over the world on shortwave. I loved it. When God called me to preach, one of the things I thought, well, I guess my radio career's over. You know what the Bible says? The Bible says, delight yourself in the Lord, and he will give you the desires of your heart. You do not need to be afraid of what God might ask you to do. He will give you both the desire and the joy

0: to do what he equips you to do. Can you imagine God being anything other than that? You think he's sitting up in heaven saying, I'm going to give them a gift and then I'm going to frustrate them to death until they give up. God doesn't do that. If God calls you, he's obligated to help you. If he equips you, he's using that in your life, not only for your own spiritual growth and enjoyment and joy, but to help other people. So don't get caught up in, find out what God wants you to do. And usually it goes along with some ability you've noticed in your life, something that you love to do, something that you're good at. I know some gifts I don't have, and I wouldn't have to ask too many people if I have those gifts or not. They would say, absolutely not, Pastor. You do not have that gift. And that's probably true of you. One of the great things about discovering your spiritual gift is discovering what it is not. You can get off that track when you know what God has called you to do. So investigation, involvement, interest. Here's introspection is the fourth thing. Ask yourself, where do I seem to be most effective? The Holy Spirit gives abilities for certain kinds of ministry, and the effectiveness is often a good indicator of where you are gifted. Let me tell you something. If you think you have the gift of leading and you look around and nobody's following, you do not have the gift of leading. We said this about music. We've said it about others. When you determine what God wants you to do, there will be evidence in your life and affirmation in your life. Yes, this is the direction I want you to go. Dr. H.A. Ironside once said that he often thought of the sad situation of those who believe they have the gift of preaching, but complain that no one has the gift of listening. Isn't that true? If you have the gift of preaching and you notice nobody's got the gift of listening, you probably don't have the gift of preaching. If you have the gift of preaching or communicating, it will resonate with people. They will understand. You may not be the greatest, but there will be evidence that you have that gift. Over 100 years ago, the Holy Spirit gifted an Irish farmer named Jeremiah Manili with the gift of evangelism. That great awakening in Northern Ireland began when Jeremiah and three young men met nightly in an old schoolhouse to pray for revival. For 3 months, nothing happened until New Year's Day when one person came to Christ. Soon, conversions were happening nightly and 50 men joined the prayer meetings. When crowds of unbelievers began showing up, they urged Jeremiah to preach, which he had never done before, but he agreed and many were saved. Later, Jeremiah was invited to preach in a nearby town. The building overflowed. He preached once and dismissed the crowd, but no one left. So he preached again and then again, and after the fourth sermon, he went outside and wrung the sweat from his shirt, put it back on, and preached one more time before going home at night. Moments later, he was at home, and a man stood there asking how to be saved. It was after dark, it was late. Jeremiah cried out to his neighbors, "What in the world? I'm lying in bed and souls are seeking Christ." What happens when you start to use your gift, the Holy Spirit comes alongside and helps you to understand, God is using me in this. He's helping me to be effective in this. Effectiveness matters. Look at where God seems to be blessing your efforts, and that's often where you will find your spiritual gift. Finally, one more thing. Interaction. Another helpful key is interaction. Talk to others about what they see in you. Ask trusted friends or leaders where they have noticed God using your life. I've been doing that a little bit this week from some staff members and telling them what I view and see in their life. There's so much joy in that because sometimes you can just see what their gift is. If you're around them very long, they got this gift and you notice it. When you tell them they have that gift, you can see the smile on their face, because they know it themselves. And when you ask people about yourself, they will give you honest feedback if you give them the opportunity. I mean, if you say, do you think I have the gift of preaching? And nobody says anything, they just look at you. What's the second thought you have about what your gift is? Investigation, involvement, interest, introspection, and interaction. These steps will help you understand how God has gifted you. And one of the best parts of discovering your gift is, I said before, finding out what it is not. And that can lift a heavy burden from your shoulders when you know what God wants you to do and you realize he doesn't want you to do something else. I believe it is absolutely impossible, listen to me carefully, absolutely impossible for a believer who sincerely wants to know how God can use them, not to find out. God delights in showing His will to hearts that are humble and open before Him. Come with a spirit that says, Lord, show me what you want me to do and I will do it. And that kind of heart is the heart that God always guides. My father was a Baptist preacher. And some of you are old enough to remember about 40 years ago, there was an absolute craze about spiritual gifts in the church. They were doing seminars everywhere. You could go to conferences. And my dad was a little bit reluctant. He wasn't sure about that. One day he said something to me that was among the many things he told me when I was growing up that I've never forgotten. He said, David, I don't know about all the spiritual gift stuff. What I do know is this. The greatest spiritual gift you will ever get is the gift of availability. And was he ever right about that? If I could say one thing to you after all of this talk today about spiritual gifts, it would be this. You can find out what your spiritual gift is if you are absolutely determined to do it. If you say, Lord God, I don't know what it is you've caused me to do, what you've created me to do, but I want you to know I am available. Here am I, Lord, send me. I will do what you call me to do. If you do that, you will know what your gift is before next week is here, because that's how God works. Leo Buscaglia, affectionately known as Dr. Love, was a professor at the University of Southern California, one of the most engaging speakers of his time. He taught a class called Love, and it became so popular that students filled every seat. They sat on the floor and they lined the hallway into his classroom so they could hear what he said. After losing one of his students to suicide, Leo realized how many people go through life never knowing that they are loved or gifted by God. From then on, he made it his mission to help people see their worth. He was known for striking up conversations with strangers in the elevator and for saying, we need 5 hugs a day to survive, 8 hugs to maintain, and 12 hugs to thrive. But his most memorable words were these, your talent is God's gift to you. What you do with it is your gift back to God. And that is true for the gifts of the Spirit. Your gift is God's gift to you. But what you do with it is your gift back to God. He was talking about talents, but the same is true of spiritual gifts. God has placed something unique inside of you, something that's not inside of anyone else, and someone else's blessing will depend on whether or not you use that gift. If you'll just use it, you might be amazed at what God will do through you. So spiritual gifts are for all of us. I've given you the path that I understand from the scripture. Here's what you do. Take those steps, follow those things, and all of a sudden you'll be coming to someone saying, I think God has gifted me to do this. And then you'll begin to do it and you'll find joy in your life. That's how the body works. And that's why I'm so excited to share this truth with you. Before we say our final concluding statement, let me remind you that the gifts of the Spirit are important, but they're not as important as the gift of eternal life. And you know, if you haven't received that gift, you won't get any of the other gifts. They're subsequent to receiving the gift of eternal life. In other words, if you're not a Christian, you won't get spiritual gifts. But you can become a Christian by accepting the gift of God, which He has provided for you through the death, burial, and resurrection of Jesus Christ. He wants you to have forgiveness of your sin. And if you will receive that, the Bible says you will get the gift of eternal life through Jesus Christ our Lord. When you become a Christian, you are gifted with eternal life. And when you get the gift of eternal life, then you proceed to understand the gifts of the Spirit. But my main concern for you today is this. The gifts of the Spirit are important, but the gift of God, which is eternal life, is way more important than that. Because if you don't have the gift of eternal life, the gifts of the Spirit are meaningless discussion. You'd only get the gifts of the Spirit when you accept Jesus Christ. And if you've never done that, you have to accept the main gift before the gifts of the Spirit are bestowed. Let me ask you to do that. If you've never done that, would you accept Jesus Christ as your Savior? He will change your life. You will look back on the moment you do that as the changing moment in all of the history of who you are. But you have to make the decision. You have to say, Lord, I turn away from my own thoughts and I turn to you. I turn to you to be my Lord and Savior and ask you to come into my heart and forgive me of my sin and give me the gift of eternal life, the original gift, the most important gift. And he will do that. He promises to do that. Hey, tomorrow we're going to talk about the strength of the Holy Spirit. If you're feeling a little weak, don't worry. We got some news for you that will really encourage you tomorrow, right here on this good station.
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1: As leaders, it's time for us to be equipped. And Dr. Roy Musisiwa will be providing those tools for wise leadership as he today focuses on what a good leader is. And he'll be especially highlighting that a good leader magnifies the Lord rather than magnifying oneself. And we'll learn more as we see what Scripture teaches in Isaiah 5 and Galatians chapter 5.
2: Leader, or do you aspire to be one? If the answer is yes, then you have every reason to join us now. In the next 15 minutes, TWR brings you tools for wise leadership. In today's program, we have Dr. Roy Musisiwa. Let's join him now.
3: Welcome to the program, Tools for Wise Leadership, where we are focusing on living to fulfill our God-given purposes as leaders. In the last program, we learned that God has invested so much in us in order to make us effective leaders. If we forget what God has done for us, we can be like the vineyard in Isaiah chapter 5, which forgot all the benefits it had received from the owner. And with the result that it produced wild, sour grapes. We've been given salvation and spiritual gifts. What are we doing to utilize our talents to advance God's purposes? Now, today we consider the third lesson from the vineyard story. And it is this: in order to live for our purpose, we must know what that purpose is. In verse 2 of Isaiah 5, we read that the vineyard owner looked for a crop of good grapes. What are the good grapes God is expecting from us as leaders? Obviously, the vineyard's first duty is to acknowledge its owner. Our first duty as leaders is to magnify the Lord. One of the biggest problems of leadership is when we forget to magnify the Lord and we begin to magnify ourselves. Why don't we become like David? David broke out into a song, "Bless the Lord, O my soul, and all that is within me. Bless his holy name." In one of the previous programs, we emphasized that magnifying God's name is my primary purpose as a leader. If I am really aware of this, I will always seek to glorify the name of the Lord as a leader. It is so tempting for leaders to magnify themselves, to seek praise of their followers, to be known by how great they are. They want their power to be felt, and they want to be hero-worshipped. Such leaders are not bearing good grapes, but wild, sour ones. Now, the vineyard's second duty is to maintain its character as a vineyard. The story of the vineyard says that the owner planted it with choicest vines. Then he expected a crop of sweet grapes. All this speaks of the importance of our Christian character. Galatians chapter 5 and verse 22 may be the Bible's best and most complete description of expected Christian character. It says that the fruit of the Spirit is love, joy, peace, patience, kindness, goodness, faithfulness, gentleness, and self-control. Now, thinking about these different flavors of the fruit of the Spirit, I love the peace I once received over the email, talking about my choices. Let me share this with you. I choose love. No occasion justifies hatred. No injuries warrant bitterness. I choose love. Today, I will love God and what God loves. I choose joy. I will invite my God to be the God of my circumstances. I will see all problems as opportunities to experience God. I choose peace. I will forgive so that I may live. I choose patience. I will overlook the inconveniences of the world. Rather than complaining that the wait is too long, I choose peace. I will forgive so that I may live. I choose patience. I will overlook the inconveniences of the world. Rather than complaining that the wait is too long, I will thank God for a moment to pray. I choose kindness. I will be kind to the poor, for they are alone. Kind to the rich, for they are afraid. And kind to the unkind, for such is how God has treated me. I choose goodness. I would rather go without money rather than take part in corruption. I will confess before I will accuse. I choose goodness. I choose faithfulness. Today, I will keep my promises. My debtors will not regret their trust. My associates will not question my word. My wife will not question my love. And my children will never fear that their father will not come home. I choose gentleness. Nothing is won by force. I choose to be gentle. If I raise my voice, may it only be in praise. If I clench my fist, may it only be in prayer. If I make a demand, may it only be of myself. I choose self-control. I'm a spiritual being. After this body is dead, my spirit will soar. I refuse to let that which will rot rule the eternal. I choose self-control. I will be drunk only by joy. I will be impassioned only by my faith. I will be influenced only by God. I will be taught only by Christ. I choose self-control. Love, joy, peace, patience, kindness, goodness, faithfulness, gentleness, and self-control. To these, I commit my day, my week, my month, my year, my future. If I succeed, I will give thanks. If I fail, I will seek His grace. Now, my friend, if you as a leader fail to maintain your character as described in this passage,

0: of Galatians chapter 5, then you lose your credibility. This loss of credibility will lead to a loss of effectiveness, even for someone who is otherwise highly gifted. Leader, it is your duty to maintain good character. Most leaders fall due to the problem of three F's, that is fortune, fame, and females or fellows. Or if you like, three G's, that is gold, glory, and girls or guys, if you like. In other words, the love of money is the beginning of all evil. Pride seeks self-glory instead of the glory of God. How different such self-glory is to John the Baptist, who said concerning Jesus, "He must increase and I must decrease." Then, of course, sexual temptation is so real for leaders because of their position of prominence in society. So, my friend, beware of the three F's or the three G's. The vineyard's third duty is to add value to others. It produces grapes, not for its own consumption, but for the consumption of others. When the vineyard yielded wild grapes, it was trying to ensure that others do not benefit. Now, here is the question for you as a leader. How much value are you adding to others? Consider how Jesus added value to his disciples. He acted like a shepherd to them, knowing all his sheep by name. He spent quality time with them, teaching and encouraging them. Where they needed to be rebuked, he did not hesitate to do so. He prayed for them. By the end of his earthly ministry, Jesus had equipped them for ministry. He empowered them instead of monopolizing all the power to himself. He even told them that they would be able to do greater works than he had been doing. When I think of fulfilling my God-given purpose, my favorite chorus comes to mind. Keep me true, Lord Jesus, keep me true. There is a race that I must run. There are victories to be won. Give me power every hour to be true. Christian leader, if you are to be motivated to live true to your purposes, you need to be aware of what those purposes are. In this program, we have emphasized the three purposes. Firstly, to magnify the Lord rather than ourselves. Secondly, to maintain our character, our godly values. Thirdly, to add value to others. If you live this way, you will be exercising tools for wise leadership. God bless you.
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0: Good day, my name is Gail Dipenaar. This is Reach Out. It's a Monday, of course, and it's time for you to take a break from what you're doing. Get yourself some refreshment. We have Karen Barkhuizen from Audience Relations with us. She has got her June gifts with her, and let's just say hello to her. Hi, Karen.
1: Hello, Gail, and hello, friends.
0: Nice to have you with us again.
1: It's lovely. It is so nice to be here.
0: What is your gifts for June?
1: Friends, we have three gifts. I'm giving away a Holy Bible, the Christian Standard Bible. I'm giving away the Beginner's Bible activity book. Now, friends, this is a colouring in book, but with a whole lot of activities built into it for children. I would say easily from about 4 years right through to maybe even 12 years. And friends, I'm going to include some pencil crayons with this just to make it a full comprehensive gift for a little one. And then the book I want to focus on today, friends, Golden, TWR's 50-Year Journey of Bringing Jesus to Africa. Now, friends, we've spoken about this book so often and we've shared from it so often, and I just love doing that.
0: Please go ahead, Karen.
1: Thank you, Gail. So on the back of the Golden Book, friends, I'm just going to read the little summary here. Our hope is that Golden, TWR's 50-year journey of bringing Jesus to Africa, will reveal to you the golden thread of God's provision over 5 decades of broadcasting to the lost and the least reached in Africa. Starting with 2 decades of intercession, 2 decades, friends, 20 years of interceding, God has moved in many ways to enable TWR to reach out to the African continent. Sometimes it was in powerful ways, sometimes in the smallest details, such as just enough change left in the phone booth to make a crucial call, or an urgent appointment with a dentist to stop a toothache. Through the personal stories of pioneers and later staff members of TWR, you will see how God's hand moved. It fused a godly calling into the lives of his servants with access to media technology to bring about lasting fruit in the lives of individuals, groups, and whole communities since the early 1970s. Golden is the story of how the people of TWR Africa have used ever-changing technology to tell the story of an unchanging God to countless listeners in Mozambique, Eritrea, Nigeria, and beyond.
0: And are you going to read something for us from the book?
1: I am, Gail. So, friends, we ended off on a bit of a cliffhanger last week where we were talking about the West Africa station. So I thought I would just backtrack a little bit here, should you not have heard last week, and just pick up on what we had shared. And I'm going to read from a page 101 from the book. As a cost engineer, one of Garth's primary responsibilities, now Garth is still with our offices in West Africa, still with our transmitter site in West Africa. So we are speaking about somebody here who is still being used by the Lord. One of his primary responsibilities was managing construction at the transmitter site, but he and his team discovered that there were no hardware stores in the area stocking suitable materials and forcing them to create the materials by hand. So then I just want to continue reading a little bit further down. We had one employee or driver, and with him, we took the small bulldozer and the small backhoe. And that is when we spent 3 months just building a pond. That's Garth saying this. Again, a God thing. Looking back at it, it's just phenomenal what God has done with it. The pond has become a popular gathering place for the station staff, missionaries, and expatriates in the area, and the local pastors. The fish in it are also a valuable protein source for station workers and their families. The day projected for the broadcasting launch was drawing near, but leading up to it was a stretch of several long days, often working well into the night to solve technical problems. And then it happened. The transmitters finally turned on in the morning, triggering an eruption of praise. The uproar spread like wildfire as thankfulness overflowed from the crew's hearts. Garth was outside in the garage when technicians darted out from the building and towards the vehicle. Worship music blared forth as they switched on the wind-up radio that was in the car. As the music swelled, it couldn't outgrow the joy rising inside each team member's heart. Tears welled up in many of the missionaries' eyes, including Fiona's. Now, Fiona is Garth's wife. When the official planned launch day arrived on February 1, 2008, programming went out over the airwaves to West Africa, bringing the gospel in multiple languages through AM radio.
0: How exciting is that, Corin? I'm just amazed to think that we were part of that, Corin.
1: That's right, girl.
0: Everybody who was here at that time was part of it because it was a whole team effort.
1: It was, Gail. It was early days. We all worked on this.
0: Exactly. And it's just so exciting to see what God has done and how it has flourished and grown. Mm-hmm. And we expect God to do even greater things.
1: Oh, yes, we do. Since these days, since the early days of this specific transmitter switching on, friends, we now have two. We have two AM radio stations being broadcast from there.
0: And how exciting is that?
1: That's so exciting.
0: And that is the power of God you read about last week. Remember, you read what Jesus said to the Pharisees, that they must not only know they don't know the scriptures, but they also don't know the power of God.
1: Oh, thank you, Lord.
0: And this book just speaks about the power of a mighty God. We couldn't do this without a mighty God.
1: And we are in such a privileged space, Gail and I, because we are looking back. We are looking back and seeing these amazing people like Garth and Fiona who are, they are fallible Christians, fallible people, but they are being used by the Lord. And this is one of those victories, and there are more after this. And friends, we are still part of more victories to come.
0: Corin, how does our friend get their name on the list?
1: So friends, yes, we need a keyword from you. And of course, the word is outreach. That's the keyword for June. And then we need you to include your name and your surname into that, friends. That is how we're going to know that that's your entry for the giveaway for June. The keyword outreach and your name and your surname. And then friends, just send that to us on WhatsApp or on an SMS, a text message to 072-641-4475. 072-641-4475.
0: Unfortunately, only one person's name will be drawn for all three of the gifts. And then at the end of June, we'll start a completely different July list. Corin, we did an interview with Garth, and I know if anybody is perhaps interested in hearing that interview and what they went through, please contact Corin at Audience Relations on that same number.
1: Correct, yes.
0: And she will make sure that you get that. Corin, what is that number?
1: It's 072-641-4475. Or if you're outside the borders, friends, +27 72 641 4475. We would love to pass it on to you.
0: One person will get all these gifts, and it's a Holy Bible, the Beginner's Bible Activity Book. It's so colorful, really. I think the children will just enjoy that so much. And of course, the Golden Book that Corin just read from. So remember, once again, send in your SMSs and your WhatsApp and even a prayer request.
1: Yes,
0: we even
1: please
0: love
1: do.
0: Those.
1: Yes, we as an audience relation team, we also get together to pray separately from the times when we pray as a staff.
0: Corin, thank you so much for coming in and bringing your gifts.
1: Thank you, Gail. Bye, friends.
0: Well, our time is up. And of course, before I go, I always remind you, Jesus loves you. Goodbye and God bless you.
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3: Welcome to Expectant Faith Devotionals, a daily application of faith in the Lord Jesus Christ. Abounding in the work of the Lord, therefore, my beloved brethren, be steadfast, immovable, always abounding in the work of the Lord, knowing that your labor is not in vain in the Lord. 1 Corinthians chapter 15, verse 58. When the Apostle John concluded his account of the gospel, he did so by making a most extraordinary statement. He wrote, "And there are also many other things that Jesus did, which, if they were written one by one, I suppose that even the world itself could not contain the books that would be written." How could this be when we see that the length of Jesus' ministry was about 3 years, and the means and times of his ministry were so limited? It all comes back to what was done and how. What is it about the life and times of Jesus, especially the daily life of Jesus, that enabled him to accomplish so very much and yet never be in a hurry and never late? How could he accomplish so much that was good, wholesome, soul-saving, and sin-delivering, healing, encouraging, blessing, and bringing multitudes to understand the great truths of the gospel by which they could be and were saved? And what are we to learn from this solitary life which can be applied today, and of which the Apostle Paul spoke when he said that we should be abounding in the work of the Lord? The first thing we need to see in Christ is his person. He was the only begotten Son of the Father, firstborn of creation, and yet the Alpha and Omega, the beginning and the end. The relationship that Christ had with the Father was an unchanging one, unaltered, unhindered, and constantly intact, regardless of the needs of men and the opposition of Christ's enemies. That which we see accomplished from the very outset of his ministry is the result of a union with the Father and Holy Spirit, a blessed unified purpose and power in perfect unison with regard to the will and ways of God. There was never a shadow of turning, a doubt embraced, nor a departure from the truth in any form or fashion. A oneness pervaded Christ with the Father and the Spirit, and thus the power of God filled him constantly. The love of God motivated him, and the wisdom of God led him in every relationship with men and the needs of men. It is for this reason that Christ would speak of the Father being seen in and through him, the work of the Holy Spirit being evident in all that he was, said, and accomplished. Christ abided perfectly in his Father and the Holy Spirit as they abided in him. It is in seeing him ministering his saving grace to the multitudes and yet to the individual sinner that the beauty, wonder, amazing wisdom, and love of God is revealed for all mankind to see. Such a sight would bring all mankind to fall down before him and ask, "Was ever there such a man as this?" Is this not only God with us, Emmanuel, but the example and proof of the God who would come to dwell in us by faith? Is he not, as Scripture had declared for thousands of years, and now is held up before our eyes to behold, being made real by the Holy Spirit, the only true and living God and Savior of men, being proved to be so by the resurrection from the dead? Indeed, he is, as he declared to the religious leaders of his day, "Before Abraham was, I am." How then can we begin to grasp something of his example, his ways, and enabling? It is by understanding, first of all, that the believer has been put into living union with Christ as a new creation in him. As Christ abided in the Father and the Father in him, so the believer is to live as a branch on the living vine, deriving all from Christ. Dear Father, enable us to abide. In Jesus' name, amen. Thanks for listening to this broadcast. If you would like to read the text, listen to other devotionals, or comment on the message, please contact us at expectantfaith.com or at WhatsApp, +27 72 641 4475. 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
5: Hi there. Welcome to Women of Hope. I'm Carol, and it's nice to be with you again.
6: And I'm Tammy, and I have so much to talk to you about.
5: So, Tammy, what is it?
6: Well, Carol, our neighbors went fishing, and they brought us a huge fish. They apparently had a very good catch.
5: So have you cooked it yet?
6: Oh, we've cooked it and we've eaten it. My husband and I love fish. We baked it in the oven with some herbs and it was delicious. There was enough for the whole family.
5: Wow, that sounds great. We love fish as well. And sometimes I even make curry out of it.
6: That sounds so good. Any way you cook it, it tastes great. And it's so good for you.

0: On Women of Hope today, we're talking about fish, going fishing, and eating fish.
1: Do you ever go fishing, Carol?
0: Oh, Tammy, when I was young, I loved to fish. Unlike a lot of girls, I was not afraid to bait my own hook and even handle the fish that I caught. My parents have this great picture of me lifting my rod out of the water with a fish hanging on the end. It brings back great memories.
1: Our family enjoys fishing also. My children know that when my husband leaves the house early in the morning, then comes home with orange soda, that it's time to get the fishing poles and head out to the lake. My youngest has only ever fished in a lake, but my two older children have fished in the ocean and in the bay. When my oldest was very little, my husband would take her with him fishing off a bridge. He would tie a rope around her waist just in case she fell into the water. They had such a wonderful time and were thrilled when they were able to bring home fish to mommy.
0: Many people live in places where they can catch fish, in the sea, in rivers, and in lakes. And there are so many different kinds of fish, aren't there? They all taste different, but most of them are very good for you.
1: How often do you eat fish each week? If you are already eating at least 2 fish meals each week, you're doing something good for your health. If you're not eating much fish, here are some good reasons why you should.
0: Well, eating fish helps to prevent heart disease and stroke. This is because fish and shellfish contain a special type of oil called omega-3, which helps keep your arteries very healthy.
1: Your arteries take the blood pumped by your heart right around your body. Heart attacks and strokes can both be caused when an artery becomes blocked by a blood clot. But the good thing about omega-3 is that it can stop those clots from forming.
0: Another good reason for eating fish is that it can help to lower your blood pressure. This is why people who eat fish regularly tend to have fewer heart attacks and strokes. All fish is good, but some types are especially high in omega-3. These include salmon and tuna, herrings, trout, cod, mackerel, and mullet.
1: And although fish contains a special oil, it is low in fat, the kind that is often in other meats. So this makes fish a good food for maintaining a healthy weight.
0: The healthiest way to cook fish is to steam it or grill it over a fire or bake it in the oven. It's also okay to cook fish in a pan in a small amount of oil, like olive oil or canola or even peanut oil. But fish that is covered in batter and deep fried is very high in fat. The same goes for fish served with rich, creamy sauces.
1: Another good reason to eat fish is that it's good food for people with diabetes. That's because people with diabetes have a higher risk of problems like heart disease and stroke. Eating fish and other low-fat foods can help prevent diabetes. It can also help people with diabetes control the disease.
0: And fish is also good for your bones. One way to help keep bones healthy and strong is to eat foods containing plenty of calcium. This is especially important if you're a woman because after menopause, women are at risk of developing the bone-thinning disease called osteoporosis. Some canned fish, like sardines or salmon, as well as small fresh fish, such as whitebait, contain soft little bones which are easy to eat. Along with dairy products, these bones are a good way of adding more calcium to your diet.
1: And here's another interesting one. Fish may help reduce the risk of asthma. There's some evidence that children who eat fish, especially oily fish, more than once a week are not so likely to develop asthma as children who eat fish less often.
0: Well, that is interesting, and I've never heard that before.
1: Now, if you can't catch your own fish, like Carol and I do, you may feel that fish is too expensive. Although some fresh fish is expensive, there are also cheaper varieties available. And unlike meat and poultry, you don't have to trim the fat from fish, so there's less waste.
0: I really enjoy canned fish. It's not usually expensive, and you can use it in salads or sandwiches, too. Canned tuna and salmon can also be cooked with vegetables to make sauces for rice, noodles, or pasta. But look for fish that is canned in brine or spring water, not the ones that are in oil.
1: Hey, you know, I'm getting hungry here.

0: Fishing is fun, isn't it? Well, it can be fun. And it can also be very relaxing as you sit and you wait for a fish to bite. There's really nothing else to do except think about things while you wait. Then you might be someone who catches fish in a net. You may have to paddle out on a lake or at the sea to check the nets and see if you've caught something.
1: And fishing is one of the oldest professions. During the time when

0: were fishermen. Let's hear what happened that day from the Word of God in the book of Matthew. As Jesus walked by the Sea of Galilee, he saw two brothers, Simon, who was called Peter, and Andrew, his brother, casting a net into the sea, for they were fishermen. And he said to them, "Follow me, and I will make you fish for people." Immediately they left their nets and they followed him. As he went from there, he saw two other brothers, James, the son of Zebedee, and his brother John. In the boat with their father Zebedee, they were mending their nets, and he called them. Immediately they left the boat and their father and followed him. Now, we'll stop here a moment and just think about these men.
1: Do you find it strange that Jesus chose ordinary men like those fishermen to be his friends and disciples? Why did he choose such common people? He could have chosen anybody, intellectuals, or those with special skills. But other than the four fishermen we heard about just now, the others were all common people who had little wealth or possessions. They had ordinary jobs, no social standing or special education, and no special wisdom or power.
0: Jesus wanted ordinary people who could take a job and do it extraordinarily well. He chose these men, not for what they were, but for what they would become as he taught them and he showed them his wisdom and power. What did Jesus want from his disciples? As we read God's Word, the Bible, we find out that the 12 disciples that Jesus chose had many weaknesses. But Jesus gave them authority to cast out evil spirits and to heal every kind of disease and illness. In this way, he turned their weakness into strength. He turned their uselessness into greatness. He appointed them for the important task of sharing the good news about forgiveness of sins through Jesus Christ.

0: I want to tell you another story from God's Word that happened about 3 years later. Their dear friend Jesus had died on the cross and been buried. But 3 days later, he came alive again and had been seen by several people. Here's the story. One day, Simon Peter said to his friends, "I'm going fishing." "We'll come too," they said. So they all went out in the boat at sunset. All night long they worked, throwing in their nets, but they didn't catch a thing. Then just as the sun began to appear over the hills, they saw a man on the beach. They couldn't see who it was, but they heard him call, "Friends, have you caught any fish?" "No," they replied. And then he said, "Throw out your net on the other side of the boat, and you'll get some." So they did, and they couldn't haul in the net because there were so many fish in it. Then the disciple whom Jesus loved said to Peter, "It's the Lord." When Simon Peter heard that it was their Lord Jesus, he put on his tunic, for he had stripped for work, and he jumped in the water and he headed to shore. The others stayed with the boat and pulled the loaded net to the shore, for they were not very far from the shore. When they finally got there, they found breakfast waiting for them, fish cooking over a charcoal fire, and some bread. "Bring some fish that you've caught," Jesus said. So Simon Peter went aboard and he dragged the net to shore. There were 153 large fish, and yet the net hadn't been broken. "Now, come and have some breakfast," Jesus said. And then he served them the bread and the fish. This was the third time Jesus had appeared to his disciples since he had been raised from the dead.
1: What a great breakfast that would have been

0: fish and bread prepared for them by their special friend. But I wonder what they thought when they had been fishing all night and had caught nothing. How would you feel? Disappointed, I'm sure.
1: Oh, and tired and hungry.
0: And when someone called to you and told you to put your nets on the other side of the boat, what would you think?
1: Well, I know I would have wanted to say, what difference would that make? We've been fishing all night and the fish just aren't there.
0: I think even though they couldn't quite see who it was, maybe they thought it just might be their friend Jesus, and they should at least try what he told them to do.
1: And look what happened when they did what he told them to do. Within moments, their nets were full of fish. There's something we need to understand here. We do not have to be perfect to do God's work. So if you think that you are nobody, that you are not anyone special, that you are, in fact, quite ordinary, and that God cannot use someone like you, then think again. Our God is an extraordinary God who uses ordinary people to do extraordinary things for Him in this world. Aren't you encouraged by that thought? We need to praise God that He uses ordinary people like you and me. Jesus didn't choose the wealthiest, noblest, smartest, most religious, nicest, prettiest, or most athletic to be His disciples. He chose from the bottom of the barrel, from the ordinary people like you and like me. They were sinners, and they had faults like you and me. Therefore, when the Lord calls us to work for Him, we must not hold back because we think we have little or nothing to offer. The Lord takes what ordinary people, like us, can offer and uses it for greatness in His kingdom, where there will be no death, sorrow, crying, or pain.

0: Welcome back. This is Women of Hope, and we are talking about how God can use ordinary people like us to do extraordinary things in His power. Peter, one of the fishermen we heard about whom Jesus called to be a disciple, left everything and followed Him. God used him to do some amazing things and to bring healing to people as he was willing to do what Jesus instructed him to do.
1: If God can use a fisherman and make him a disciple, he can use you. We are no different from the people who lived during the time of Jesus. God has a plan for each one of us, and we can do our part. Read his word, spend time in prayer, and get to know him. Then we must be obedient and be willing to be used by God. Shall we pray together that God will use us like he used his disciples? Father God, we thank you for all your mercies. We thank you for our lives here on earth. Help us to be kind, good, faithful, and humble. Help us to be worthy of your love. In everything that we do, help us to show your love. We pray that you give us your peace and that you will use us to do special things for you. In Jesus' name we pray. Amen.

0: Here's a poem written by Danny Bell Hall. Ordinary People. Just ordinary people. God uses ordinary people. He chooses people just like me and you who are willing to do as He commands. God uses people that will give Him all, no matter how small your all may seem to you. Because little becomes much as you place it in the Master's hand. Just ordinary people. My God uses plain old ordinary people. It doesn't matter how small your all may seem to you, because little becomes much as you place it in the Master's hand.
1: So how can we serve God? By living the way that God wants us to live. How can we do that? By reading His Word, or hearing it, and asking God to help us obey it. And then we can show other people God's love by taking care of them.
0: As the poem says, if we let God use the little that we have, He will make it into something big, something that will change lives. Remember those good reasons to eat fish?
1: It helps prevent heart disease and stroke and helps to lower the blood pressure.
0: It's low in fat and it's good for your bones.
1: And it can help control or prevent diabetes and may help people with asthma.
0: So enjoy those two fish meals each week. But most of all, remember that God can use ordinary people like you and me to do extraordinary things for Him.
1: We'll look forward to having some time with you again real soon.
0: And have a great week filled with God's blessings.

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We do hope that you actually did revive your hope after listening to this program. We would love to hear from you, who you will share this program with, and to hear from you if we did give you hope. 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If you are in South Africa, use 072-641-4475. 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
1: Welcome to our afternoon here on TWR Pure Talk. Wonderful that we can be together to hear the teaching of God's Word. And in today's Telling the Truth, we have Charles Price as our teacher, and he'll be sharing about this living hope that we have in Jesus Christ as we look at the New Testament books of 1 Peter and 1 Corinthians.
2: Hope is one of the great virtues that enables the Christian to live in dark and difficult times. And as special guest speaker Charles Price shows us in today's message, hope isn't a wish or a kind of uncertain optimism. It's a confident expectation. Here's Charles with today's message, A Living Hope.
3: I'm going to read to you from 1 Peter chapter 1. And before I do so, I'm going to take a few minutes to set the scene and remind you that 1 Corinthians chapter 13, where Paul writes, and now these three remain, faith, hope, and love. We're looking at these three virtues of Christian experience. Faith, which is primarily about our attitude to God. Hope, primarily our attitude to the future. Love, primarily our attitude to others. These three virtues of faith, hope, and love are like a three-legged stool on which Christian experience rests. If one leg breaks, the stool collapses. So we're not at liberty to say, well, I'd like some love and I'd like faith, but I'm not so sure about hope, or I'd like hope, but not so sure about love. These three must remain intact and remain together. Today, I want to talk about hope. There are 158 verses, as far as I can see, in the Bible that address hope. And it is one of the great virtues that enable us to live in dark times and difficult times, such as are inevitable in life and in the Christian life. Let me just define how this word is used. This word is not used as an unsure optimism, such as, I hope this sunny weather will last for the next month. Well, I hope so. This is rather uncertain optimism. Rather, this hope is a confident expectation. I hope to sleep in my own bed tonight. I've got no other plans, so I hope to sleep. That's a confident expectation. And the way that the word hope is used in the New Testament is as a confident expectation. It has within it an optimism, an expectation, a promise of better things. In practice, hope orients our lives around a better future. That is not to be escapist about the present, but because there is a better future. And whatever we're going through now, there is a better future, ultimately, that we are going to experience and enjoy. Let me just comment first on the why hope is essential. I have quoted to you before Viktor Frankl, whose writings I appreciate very much. Viktor Frankl was an Austrian Jew who was imprisoned in Auschwitz, one of the worst of the concentration camps during World War II. He survived his time there, though his new wife, shortly married before they were sent to Auschwitz, died there. His parents died there. And Frankl had trained to be a physician in Austria, in Vienna, and his experiences in Auschwitz led him to observe the value of hope. that those in the prison camp who had a sense of hope, who would talk about the future, who would talk about what they would do once they got out of this and once the war was over, they're the ones who survived the kind of natural causes of death that seemed to wipe out so many others. Of course, didn't delay any gassing in the chambers, but the natural causes of death from which so many of them died. And after the war, he developed a branch of psychiatry called logotherapy. And his theme was, to survive any hardship, life needs to be oriented to the future. He believed the key to a person's life lay in what they hoped for. He observed that psychologists often spend hours unwrapping people's pasts. But in reality, it was their sense of future that gave meaning and purpose to their lives. It was their sense of future that gave them the courage to deal with difficulties and issues from their past. When a patient came to see him with a multitude of torments, you know, whether they're great or small, he would listen to them. And then often he would ask them this question. He'd say, "Can I ask you, why don't you commit suicide?" That's not the most reassuring question be asked by your doctor. But he said the answer they gave to that question revealed the key to their life. One might say, because of my children, that's why I don't commit suicide. And he saw in their children a sense of hope and meaning and significance. Somebody might say, because I have a talent that I want to use that I haven't yet used to its potential. That would be the key, he felt, or a key to their life. Another, he says, might have memories they want to preserve. Another have something they want to achieve, a relationship they want to better. And he said, this thing that they hoped for that was bigger in value than death, when all their life was falling apart in every other area, was the key to their will to live. Without no hope, we have no sense of joy and meaning and life. Some place hope in wealth. If that becomes shattered, they have no longer any value left within themselves. Hence, during even the recession of a few years ago, a number of suicides by people who built their hope in wealth. Some build their hope in science, some in technology, some in human nature. Some build their hope in marriage, some in politics. All number of things that people place their hope. The Christian places their hope in God, who transcends all of that. And of the 158 verses that address this theme of hope in the Bible, many speak of the hope of the believer. And when it speaks of the hope, it is usually speaking of the ultimate end of this life and the transference from this life to another life, from this place to another place. It is speaking of heaven. And I'm going to read you from 1 Peter chapter 1. I gave you enough time to find it. I'm going to read verse 3, 4, and 5, 1 Peter chapter 1, just these three verses. Peter writes, "Praise be to the God and Father of our Lord Jesus Christ. In his great mercy, he has given us new birth into a living hope through the resurrection of Jesus Christ from the dead, and into an inheritance that can never perish, spoil, or fade, kept in heaven for you, who through faith are shielded by God's power until the coming of the salvation that is ready to be revealed in the last time." One of the great hopes of the Christian is the hope of heaven, the hope that this life is not what it's all about. It's not the sum totality of our existence. Now, I confess you have hardly ever preached about heaven in the many, many years I've been preaching, and partly it's because we don't know very much about it. We know it is there, but the Bible does not give much detail as to what kind of life it's going to be. But I thought it'd be valuable to just think about heaven as the great hope of the Christian. Let me clarify the use of this word first, because the Bible speaks of heaven or heavens in three different ways. It speaks of the heavens as being the clouds, for instance, or the earth's atmosphere several times. For an example, Genesis 7 verse 11, when the flood came in Noah's day, it says the floodgates of the heavens were opened. That's the clouds. And the rain came beating down. Genesis 11, when they wanted to build the Tower of Babel, they said, come, let us build ourselves a city with a tower that reaches to the heavens, that we may make a name for ourselves. What they're meaning is it reaches to the clouds. That's the first use of the word heaven or heavens. Secondly, it's used of the sky, of the stars at night, of the visible universe. Genesis 15 verse 5, God said to Abraham, look up at the heavens and count the stars, if indeed you can count them. So there it was, looking up at the night sky. When I look at the heavens, one of the Psalms, and I see the marvel of your creation. But the third use of the word heaven is as the place where God lives. His home. The book of Revelation pulls back the curtain on mysteries that we cannot know in this life apart from by revelation. And he takes us into heaven. We see great scenes around the throne of God. It's the place from which Jesus came. He said in John 6:38, I have come down from heaven, not to do my will, but to do the will of him who sent me. I've come down from a place. It's the place where my Father lives. When Paul talked in 2 Corinthians about a man being caught up into the third heaven, do you remember that instance? Man caught up into the third heaven and hearing inexpressible things, he was not permitted to tell. This third heaven is the dwelling place of God. This is also the future home of those of us who are in Christ. Now, I suppose one reason why I have not preached about heaven very much is because the gospel is not primarily about a place, and the New Testament never gives us that impression. It is about a person, of course. It's about being reconciled to God. It is entering into a relationship with God, an active living relationship with God that permeates both time and then eternity. So when Paul wrote in 1 Thessalonians 5 verse 10, Christ died for us, so whether we're awake or asleep, we may live together with him. By awake, he means alive. By asleep, he means dead. Whether alive or dead, awake or asleep, on earth or in heaven, is actually irrelevant to the relationship to which we're being called, which is to live together with him. Heaven is not dangled as a bribe to get people to trust Christ. If it is, we'll be more interested in heaven than we're interested in Christ. That's like getting married and being more interested in your new house than you are in your new wife or your new husband. You need a house to live in. There is a place to go. But the central issue of that place is the relationship which we have with God and with the Lord Jesus Christ. So what do we know about heaven? The answer is not a lot. All we do know is by revelation that comes to us in Scripture, and therefore to know anything about heaven means we must trust this book, but our source of understanding and information is what the Scripture tells us. And for most of us, talking about heaven is a bit like, you know, talking about the Antarctica. I mean, we know a few things about it. Most of us have never been there, although there is somebody in our congregation who used to fly airplanes in the Antarctica. But for the rest of us, it's like, you know, it's cold. What does that mean? What does it feel like? We're talking about Mars or talking about Pluto. We just discovered some new things about Pluto. You know, we can talk about it, but no experience of it. It's just cold facts by and large. But I do want to give you some things that we know, and there are five things that are all either implicit or explicit in these verses in 1 Peter. First of all, first thing we know about heaven is it's a place. It is a location. He speaks in 1 Peter 1:4 of an inheritance that can never perish, spoil or fade, kept in heaven for you. It's an actual place. Jesus said in John 14, in my Father's house are many rooms. If it were not so, I would have told you. I'm going there to prepare a place for you. And if I go and prepare a place for you, I will come back and take you to be with me, that you may also be where I am. And in those verses, he talks about buildings, he talks about rooms, he talks about mansions in the King James Version at least, he talks about places. It's a place. Now, as to where in the universe, we have no idea. Heaven is not limited by the normal boundaries of time and space. But Scripture does teach us it's a real place that can be seen, touched, inhabited by beings with material bodies. It's not sort of the theory of floating around as spirits, but we have new physical bodies. Will we know each other there is a question people often ask. And I have absolutely no doubt that we know each other there. I don't think I'm going to be walking around heaven for a million years and one day I bump into a woman and get into conversation and say, what's your name? She says, my name is Hillary. I say, oh, really? I used to be married to Hillary back on Earth. Really? Where were you living? Well, we were living near Toronto in Canada. We were living there in the 21st century. No, I was there in the 21st century. And what was your address? Oh, no, that was my address. Are you Hillary Price? Yeah, you Charles. Oh, really? I used to be married to Hillary back on Earth. Really? Where were you living? Well, we were living near Toronto in Canada. We were living there in the 21st century. No, I was there in the 21st century. And what was your address? Oh, no, that was my address. Are you Hillary Price? Yeah. Are you Charles Price? Yeah. Oh, my. Fancy meeting you here after a million years. How have you been getting on? No, I don't think so. I don't think so. We do know some things are going to be different. There'll be no marriage in heaven. We know that. We're told there is no marriage. You know, Jesus was asked about a woman who married the eldest of seven brothers. They said, well, this woman married the eldest of seven brothers, and then this brother died, this older brother died. So she married the second brother, and he died. So she married the third brother. You wouldn't believe it. He died. So she married the fourth brother. And guess what? He died. She married the fifth brother. He died. She married the sixth brother. He died. And then she married the seventh brother, and you wouldn't believe it. He died as well. If I was her father-in-law, I'd want to know what she's putting in the soup. But all these seven brothers died. And they said to Jesus, now here's a problem for you. Whose wife will she be when she gets to heaven? And Jesus said to them, at the resurrection, people will neither marry nor be given in marriage. They'll be like the angels in heaven.
4: Once again, here's Charles Price.
3: So it seems that angels are genderless, and apparently so will we. That seems to be one insight. Don't ask me the implications of that. All we know is that particular insight that Jesus gave. But we do know there's actually going to be a marriage in heaven. We're all going to be involved because it's going to be the great wedding feast to which we're all invited. In fact, we're all going to participate as the bride of Christ marrying him, that our relationships, our love relationship, be something deeper we can ever know here on earth. When you get to the end of the book of Revelation, you don't know it's going to be a marriage until then. If you start in the beginning, you work your way through, you do not know until the last two chapters, this is a love story. And there's a marriage at the end of it. Are there going to be animals in heaven? I hope ours won't be. If she is, I hope she'll wander for a million years in the other direction. The only comment that Jesus ever made about that was when he said in Matthew 6, lay up for yourselves treasures in heaven where neither moth nor rust destroy. There's going to be no moths in heaven, apparently, or if there are, they're not going to be destructive. They will have been converted. I think it's a basic rule of thumb I think we can say everything good here on earth will be better there in heaven. Everything beautiful here on earth will be more beautiful there in heaven. It won't be a step down in terms of the pleasures that we enjoy here.

0: year, it will be, in fact, a step up. I think we can assume that on the basis of all the metaphorical images it gives of heaven that are indescribable in their beauty and their wonder. Revelation 7, John has a vision of a great multitude that no one could number from every nation, every tribe, every people, every language. And they've come through a great tribulation, and they have been washed, and they have been cleansed. And it says of them in verse 16 of Revelation 7, never again will they hunger, never again will they thirst. The sun will not beat upon them, nor any scorching heat. The Lamb at the center of the throne will be their shepherd. He will lead them to springs of living water, and God will wipe away every tear from their eyes. That's a beautiful picture. No hunger, no thirst, no fear, no tears, and such tears that are will be wiped from our eyes. No discomfort even. And our access to heaven is immediate on leaving this earth. There is no biblical indication of the waiting period where you do a little bit of, you're on probation. There's no indication of soul sleep, that you go to sleep and you wake up on the judgment day. Because Paul wrote in 2 Corinthians 5 verse 8, we are confident, I say, and willing rather to be absent from the body and to be present with the Lord. Absent one moment, present immediately. Absent from this body, present with the Lord. So Paul was anticipating an immediate transference into his presence. Philippians 1:23, I am torn between the two. I desire to depart and be with Christ, which is better by far. But it is more necessary for you to remain in the body. So there he says, I want to die to be with Christ, not to go into some waiting room to then be with Christ. If that's the case, I'd rather stay around here and be useful. And then when I have to go to the waiting room, well and good. But no, my desire is to depart and to immediately be with Christ. But I'm staying here as long as he keeps me here. But Paul's understanding clearly was an immediate, this moment, that moment, on earth, in heaven, in the body, in his presence. So that's the first thing. It's a place. Secondly, it's a party. Now, I'm going to use that word. It may seem flippant. I'm only using it because it begins with P. They all begin with P. But I think it'll convey some of the idea as well. Because in 1 Peter 1:4, Peter writes about an inheritance that can never perish, spoil, or fade, kept in heaven for you. Talks about inheritance, about a celebration. Now, what is that? In Ephesians 1:18 says, I pray that the eyes of your heart may be enlightened in order you may know the hope to which he called you, the riches of his glorious inheritance in the saints and his incomparably great power for those who believe. So he's saying there that one of the hope to which we've called you is the riches of everything we have in Jesus Christ being made full in our experience. His love for us will be full. Our love for him will be full. His power in us, he mentions here, will be full.
1: Thank you, Charles. We're glad you've joined us today. Come back next time for more biblical truth here on Telling the Truth. We'll see you then.
2: In today's episode of Focus on the Family, we'll be learning some healthy habits for reducing stress and anxiety. Now, the question is, are you walking through a stressful season? Well, we'll have Dr. Charles Stone, who shares powerful insights from neuroscience and the Bible to help you navigate those tough times. And we'll discover practical tools to manage stress and strengthen our faith along the way. That's what you can expect in Focus on the Family in just a few minutes. But I do have some wonderful music coming your way. Natalie Lane to sing Fragile, followed by Micah Tyler with Amen.

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1: So resilience is really character. Resilience is our ability to bounce back from stressful situations, but not just bouncing back, but also adapting and learning from that situation.
2: Dr. Charles Stone joins us today to talk about ways to kind of de-stress your life and find some peace in Jesus. Thanks for joining us for Focus on the Family with Jim Daly. I'm John Fuller.
3: I've got to laugh and go, okay, let's get with the program. Let's go. Let's de-stress. So how are some ways, John, that you cope with stress?
2: Okay, so I'm going to slow down. Okay, and good. And that's part of what I do is I just try to get a hold of my pace and quit reacting. So I try to get outside, get some sunshine. Ideally, I get quiet time to read, especially, it sounds holy, but especially the scripture.
3: That sounds like in general stress. What about when it's really on? What do you do?
2: I just try to show up and solve the problem.
3: You are a problem solver. I try. It's kind of funny. Yeah.
2: How about you?
3: I think for me, I mean, the lightweight stuff is to get outside, play golf, weightlift. I love doing that. But I think when it's heavy, I think I just pull in. And for an extrovert, that's kind of interesting. I don't become more extroverted. I actually withdraw if the stress is heavy. And I think that's what Jean would say. The expert opinion would be Jean. And yes. I think she would say that when I'm really under a lot of stress, I tend to pull in and not communicate and, you know, just sit and think. So
2: yeah, that's where Dina would say, John is very directive. Get it done. Let's push through this.
3: So the question will be, how do you manage that stress and how do you cope? And what are those attributes that God has given you? Yeah. Today, we're going to talk with a great guest about that, Charles Stone. He's written a book called Stress Less, and everybody put their hand up. And, you know, this is really what I love, the meeting of the disciplines of the biology of the brain, the physiology, what we learn through science, along with theology, how God created it. I always love when those two paths mix.
2: Mm-hmm. I do too, and we want to just commend this book to you. It's called Stress Less. The subtitle is 9 Habits from the Bible and Brain Science to Build Resilience and Reduce Anxiety.
3: Well, Dr. Charles Stone, welcome back to Focus on the Family.
4: Hey, great to be with you.
3: Yeah, it's so nice. Well, you got the radio voice, don't you?
4: Yeah,
3: I love that.
4: Yeah, night sound with Charles.
3: No kidding. Can you get a little deeper there? I love it. I can't believe it. You know, when we talk about stress, you look at what we have gone through as a culture with COVID. Yeah. 2020 was, you know, destabilizing in so many ways. And I think a lot of our young people, I know my son Troy, he was a junior senior. And they didn't have the prom one year. The next year they had it. They put tape down and you had to go in a cohort of 10. Mm. And you had to stay within your taped zone. Mm. There wasn't really dancing. Yeah. And all the kids figure out a way, right? But they opened up the outside deck of this facility. And they told the kids they could all commingle out in the open air.
2: Yes,
3: so nobody stood in the taped area. They all ran for the deck.
2: Yeah,
3: and you
2: smart.
3: Know the entire senior class was out on the deck. But the seriousness of that is there was impact.
4: Yeah.
3: What was that like?
4: Well, that's actually the genesis of the book. My wife and I were, before COVID hit, we were on a vacation in one of these places that like had buffet open all the time.
3: Yeah.
4: I love buffets, so that was great.
3: With no covering on the buffet.
4: That's right.
3: Think of that.
4: Now, the problem was, this had Wi-Fi everywhere, and I'm kind of a news junkie, and so I was following this thing called COVID. I told my wife, I said, you know what, Cheryl, they're going to shut us down. I was a pastor at the time, the church in London, Ontario. Sure as a world, we got back, Canada, it was a draconian shutdown. We couldn't go to church. We couldn't be in each other's homes. We couldn't meet in small groups. And about 2 days after, I called an emergency staff meeting and said, guys, we're shut down. I distinctly remember being reminded that I was going to have to lead a church of 1,000 through a little tiny pinhole camera in my computer. Mm. And I said, not my best spiritual moment, God, I did not sign up for this. Now, along
3: did you hear
4: with
3: God
4: it,
3: answer that?
4: No, he was
3: he
4: pretty
3: went,
4: silent.
3: Yeah, you did.
4: Yes.
3: You just didn't know it.
4: Well, if that weren't enough, during these next few months, I was diagnosed with an AFib. That is when your heart does crazy things. Now, let's not exercise. I eat my broccoli. I was
3: diagnosed. That's the problem. You're eating broccoli.
4: Maybe that's what it is.
3: Stop eating broccoli.
4: Yes, yes. But not only that, I was diagnosed with prediabetes. Mm. Again, I ate my broccoli, and I was diagnosed with cancer.
3: Oh, my goodness. All at the same time?
4: In all these few months. Yeah, right around COVID.
3: Wow.
4: Well, I realized that, you know, the irony was I was doing my dissertation on stress.
3: So what do you think God was up to there? He said, okay, you really want to do your dissertation on that. I'm going to give it all to you.
4: Well, I think he wanted me to be the lab rat for my my research.
3: So you really want to know stress, you got to live it. Here you go.
4: Well, I did. And so out of my research and out of my experience, that was a very stressful moment, but, you know, the book came out of it, so I can thank God for what he taught me through that time.
3: So you point to John 16:33. What is that verse, and what did it say to your heart?
4: Yeah. Well, Jesus says he promises us peace if we come to him. Now, during that time, it wasn't the peace that was deeply emotionally felt. It was more the kind of peace that I just had to walk by faith, you know? I don't know how long this thing's going to last. I like preaching not through a little pinhole camera. I enjoy being with people. I enjoy serving people. And the Lord gave me a type of peace that really sustained me. And he broke me of what a lot of pastors face. Mm-hmm. That's the performance-based thing. You know, when we started back, you know, Church of 1,000, we had like 35. So I realized, okay, I'm not going to pastor a mega church. I'm going to be okay. And there were some deep lessons learned through that. And the Lord just was there. And I thank him for his presence.
3: Let me ask you this question in that regard. Here at Focus, when we had to go through that too, I mean, we went through those shutdowns. We had limited staff in here. Yeah. We continued to do the broadcast because we deemed ourselves essential. But in that context, you know, when things began to get better, I was pretty quick to ask and make sure the staff got back in here at Focus on the Family. Mm-hmm. And, you know, for those mostly younger staff members that were going on to something else, they would leave me a note in our exit interview process saying, Jim, at some point you'll catch up to the 21st century when it comes to remote work, and that's the way the world's going. And I would just respond and say, you know what? I think we're created for relationship. And I think we're going to suffer if we're just all in our basement offices trying to do work and then trying to do that together.
4: Yeah.
3: Moving past that now, we're moving through the idea of the initiation of this book and where you're at. You had an analogy in the book about a tennis ball, that we should be more like a tennis ball. Now, if you're not a tennis fan, you got to help me with this.
4: Yes.
3: Why should we be more like a tennis ball?
4: Yes. Well, I'm using that illustration to define resilience. And let's say I came into the studio and I asked you for a prop, an end table that had a glass top to it.
3: Okay.
4: And then I brought in three items. I brought in a big rock, I brought in an egg, and I brought in the tennis ball. So let's say here in front of us is that table. If I held this rock 6 feet above the table and dropped it on the table, what's going to happen?
3: John's the A student. Go ahead, John.
2: Probably going to break the table.
4: Yeah, it's going to break the table. The glass is going to shatter. Yeah. End of the interview. Okay. So that's one part of the illustration. The other part is an egg. If I drop the egg on that table, what's going to happen?
3: I got this one.
4: Okay.
3: The egg's going to break.
4: Ooh. You got it. You got it, Jeff. Now, those two illustrate someone who does not have resilience in the face of stress. The rock represents someone, when they're stressed, they break stuff. They may break their health, they may break families, they may break other relationships, may break their church. The egg represents someone who has like too much give. The rock, no give. The egg, too much give, and they just make a mess of things. But let's say then now I bring in my tennis ball. I hold the tennis ball 6 feet above the table, and I drop it. What's going to happen? If you guys can answer that one.
3: Go ahead, John.
2: I'm going to say it's going to bounce.
4: It's going to bounce. Now, it's interesting. If you go online, if you Google slow motion tennis ball, you'll find some videos that show what happens to the tennis ball. When the tennis ball, especially if you throw it hard on a surface, when it hits that surface, it squishes a little bit, but then it bounces back. So resilience is really character. Resilience is our ability to bounce back from stressful situations, but not just bouncing back, but also adapting and learning from that situation. That's really character. Yeah. When we go through difficult times, we want to come out of that with stronger character, as painful as it may have been. So that's how I use the tennis ball with
3: that's good.
4: A couple of other items.
3: I mean, that is the brain science. So much mm-hmm. of the scholarly work right now is showing that resilience is critical in a young person's ability to

0: What's one or two things we could be thinking about as parents?
1: Well, you've heard the phrase helicopter parent.
0: Yes.
1: I'd say not be a helicopter parent.
2: Yeah.
1: Give your kids enough flexibility where they may fail, not catastrophic failure. They yeah. may fail on some things, but then they help them learn from that failure, from that difficulty. So I think that's a big thing now. And I think we're, you know, I'm not a child psychologist, but it seems that we're, the parenting today is so much is the helicopter parenting. And kids, when they become adults, they start wah, wah, wah when the least little difficult thing happens.
0: Yeah.
1: And so we need to realize that
0: and,
1: as parents.
0: And you have, you know, the Apostle Paul is interesting, and you mention him in the book. When you look for resiliency in the scripture, which is a great thing to do. Mm-hmm. I mean, Paul does jump out.
1: Yes.
0: I've never looked through that lens, though.
1: Yeah.
0: Describe
1: yeah.
0: why that he caught your attention when it comes yeah. to resiliency.
1: We look at the epistles. The Apostle Paul is always in trouble. He's shipwrecked. He's getting beaten. He's getting,
0: it's true.
1: You know, everything you can imagine bad's happening to the Apostle Paul. But he doesn't whine about it. He acknowledges it. He recognizes it's difficult. But he's the one that penned these words, I can do everything through him who gives me strength. So we see over and over the Apostle Paul recognizing this is tough, yet by God's grace, I'm going to keep moving forward. I'm going to grow through this and serve him more effectively.
0: Why do you think he didn't walk out of the jail? Remember that scene where
1: yeah.
0: the jail, you know, miraculously burst open, the chains mm-hmm. fall off, and he says to the jailer, who probably will lose his life because he didn't keep him in jail, you know, he was frantic, and Paul says, no, we'll sing hymns and we're going to stay here.
1: You know, that is a great question.
0: I mean, talk about resiliency.
1: Yeah.
0: Not only am I going to get out of jail that God is obviously springing me from, I'll go ahead and calm your fears and we'll stay here until daybreak and we'll sort it out. I mean,
1: yeah.
0: that's kind of
1: yeah.
0: where he was at.
1: Well, he didn't take the easy way out.
0: No, he didn't.
1: He could have like, boom, get out of there, but he stayed. So that's a really insightful question.
0: Hmm. Charles, you list 9 habits that build resiliency and help human beings to manage stress. Again, I think in the first part of this question, let me just ask you to talk about how theology mm-hmm. and science do collaborate here, that one yeah. doesn't chase the other off. They
1: right.
0: actually reinforce each other, which again, theology first, science yeah. of that second. Yeah. And we want to hit as many of those 9 as possible, but let's start with this cease and breathe idea. I mean, again, this is good physiology, but it's also good theology.
1: Yes, yes. Well, if you did a word study, the word breath or breathe shows up like 75 plus times if you look and see, you know, the frequency. And I'm thinking of one. I have one verse here that's really, really meaningful to me and probably all of us. It says, let everything that has breath praise the Lord. We see in Genesis, God breathed into Adam, he became a living being. We see, I think it's the book of Acts, Jesus breathed on the early disciples and the Holy Spirit came. So we find breath throughout Scripture. Now, there's a very interesting neuroscience insight, and it's this. Deep breathing activates a pair of nerves called cranial nerves, and this particular pair is called the vagus nerve. Vagus comes from the word vagrant. What do vagrants do?
0: Hmm.
1: They kind of wander around. Well, this pair of nerves wanders around in our hollow organs, our heart, our lungs, our stomach. So there's a lot of communication up and down. That particular nerve, the vagus nerve, when it is activated, it calms the stress response. And here's how we activate it. You know, God gave us the ability to breathe. We breathe in, breathe out, breathe in, breathe out. But here is a little technique. When we breathe in and exhale a little longer than breathing in, it actually engages that vagal nerve and decreases stress. Now, there's a term called the psychological sigh. I call it the sniff breath, and it really works. So I'm going to kind of illustrate it here. So we breathe in through our nose, another little sniff, and then breathe out. And on that exhale, letting it be a little longer than the inhale. So, vagal nerve and decreases stress. Now, there's a term called the psychological sigh. I call it the sniff breath, and it really works. So, I'm going to kind of illustrate it here. So, we breathe in through our nose, another little sniff, and then breathe out. And on that exhale, letting it be a little longer than the inhale. So, sniff a little more breath, hold it for a second or two, and then breathe out, letting the exhale be longer than the inhale. Well, labs throughout the world have found that actually decreases

0: increases the stress response. So that was one of the practices I put, C's and breathe. Now, the C's part is basically when you're stressed, stop. Really stop. Get away from the stressful situation. Practice a few of these breaths, and it really is very, very powerful.
1: There's got to be people listening going, this is crazy. But you know what? I'm thinking in the parenting context or in a rough disagreement with your spouse, what a brilliant thing to be able to do. Mm-hmm. It will save you so much pain before you say the stupid thing. Mm-hmm.
0: Listen, my oldest daughter, we were on the program years ago. I wish I'd known this then. I said things then that if I just practiced this, it would have saved so much grief, eliminated a lot of grief.
2: That's really good. I appreciate that. You relate a prayer from Scripture that you think is pretty profound in this kind of a practice.
0: Yes. In the second and third century, the historians tell us that probably 20 to 30,000 Christians left the villages and towns, and they went into the desert because they saw the desert as a place to learn, like a laboratory to learn to love God better. They found out that when they prayed, their minds wandered, just like today. When we pray, our mind wanders. But here's what they found. They found that if they batched a brief scripture with the in-breath, you know, in their minds, in their hearts, and another scripture on the out-breath, it helped them stay focused. And there were different permutations of this, different versions, but one of them was, Lord Jesus, on the in-breath, on the out-breath, have mercy on me. So it was called the Jesus Prayer. And what I do often in my quiet time, I practice a type of a Jesus Prayer. And sometimes it just goes on and on. It just becomes like, Lord Jesus, on the out-breath, you are so wonderful. Lord Jesus, on the in-breath, you are the Alpha and the Omega, the beginning and the end, the first and the last. So it becomes actually a worshipful experience. The lab shows this to be true. Experience shows it to be true, and we have biblical history that shows it to be
1: true. It's interesting. Just think of I'm the breath, you know, that I'm the breath of life. Those things that we think about or we read. And we just kind of cruise by it.
0: Yeah.
1: You know, we don't stop and really think about what does that mean.
0: Yeah.
1: And well, that he has actually tied this all together. Are you serious? Just a deep breath is something of a blessing?
0: It is a powerful blessing. You know, like athletes understand this. If you ever watched athletes in platform diving, they walk out those deep breaths.
1: Your next habit is grow gratitude. Yeah. This one really does help, but to help both physiologically as well as spiritually. Speak to that growing of gratitude.
0: There's a story behind that. My wife grew up in Laurel, Mississippi, a little small town in southern Mississippi, very, very southern family. And I met my wife when she was going to seminary at the grocery store, and I fell in love in 18 seconds. It took her like 18 months.
1: Were you working in the produce department? Yeah. You're not that guy.
0: I'm not that guy, but I was the one that had the clipboard, and I was going with the cheapest possible things to buy. But after we fell in love and I went to visit them, her mother, her name is Melba, she's with the Lord now, she bugged me to death on that first visit.
1: That's a mother-in-law's job.
0: Well, this one really irritated me. Everything I did, like I say, if I took my plate and put it back in the sink, she would say, thank you, Charles. If I picked up the napkin off the floor, she'd say, thank you, Charles. And after that, in my mind, it was like, enough already. But later on, I realized she was actually modeling for my wife, Cheryl, because Cheryl has this grateful, grateful spirit. So that's the story behind it. But we also have Scripture. 1 Thessalonians 5 says, rejoice, always pray continuously, give thanks in all circumstances. Here's what neuroscience has found. Gratitude actually releases some of these positive brain chemicals like dopamine and serotonin. And what that does, it enhances our ability to control our emotions and reduces the stress response. And here's a simple practice called three good things. Before you get up in the morning, think of three things you're grateful for. Could be small, could be large, could be like sheets, maybe. Never thank God for sheets.
1: Clean sheets, for sure.
0: Clean sheets, for sure. Yes. Even better, in your journal, write those three things down you're grateful for. Now, here's what happens. If we start the day in that way, it sets our thinking tone in that direction rather than on the wah, wah, wah negative. So it's a very, very powerful, simple biblical practice. Grow gratitude.
1: Is that what you mean by mapping that gratitude? What is mapping the gratitude?
0: Well, I think mapping is really where you're exposing yourself to thinking about these things you're grateful for. Mapping would be like if you're jotting down this in your diary or in your journal, and just making it a pattern throughout the day. And I find sometimes when I'm really practicing this well, I'm just thanking God for all kinds of stuff that I've never thanked Him for before. It's amazing what He does for stress.
1: Charles, in that regard, it's hard to be full of gratitude in this world today. We are inundated with negativity. Yeah. Just watch cable news. Oh. It sets you on the edge. Yeah. It sets you up against people. Mm-hmm. I mean, in many ways, and I'm not just picking on cable news. It's everything. There seems like a can of, I don't want to get along with you, has been ripped open. But how do we cope with some of that? Of just day-to-day irritation because people aren't that thoughtful.
0: Yeah. Well, part of it is not exposing ourselves to constant social media, constant news feeds. Now, it's a battle for me because there's something called FOMO, F-O-M-O, fear of missing out. And, you know, bad news sells. So we have to recognize that if we can reduce our exposure to that, that's one step. But if we start our day not focused on the wah-wah, the difficult things, the painful things, the disappointing things, the negative things. If we start our day with this sense of gratitude, it's amazing how it colors our day in a very, very positive way. If we can reduce our exposure to that, that's one step. But if we start our day not focused on the wah-wah, the difficult things, the painful things, the disappointing things, the negative things. If we start our day with this sense of gratitude, it's amazing how it colors our day in a very, very positive way.
1: Yeah, it's so true. And again, there's so many good elements here, and the book hits them all. The last one I want to mention and have you respond to is chronic stress. Your daughter went through some very stressful medical procedures as a girl. Describe that, and this should connect with everybody who's dealing with that kind of thing, a bad diagnosis or you know, just long-term stressor.
0: Yeah. It was probably about 35 years ago. We were visiting Cheryl's parents in Laurel, Mississippi, and I had high chair duty. Tiffany is my youngest daughter's name, and we were feeding her. I was feeding her like pureed peaches or something like that. And when I looked at her face, her left eye was quivering. Mm-hmm. You know, any parent that kind of, and see that in their kid, like that's, you know, we freaked out. So we went down the street. There was a pediatrician. He said, it's probably a strabismus, which is basically a developmental issue. Probably will go away. But he said, when you get back to Atlanta, where we were living at the time, just get it checked out by a specialist. Went to see the specialist. He looked at her and said, oh, it's probably a strabismus, but let's just do a CAT scan anyway. Did a CAT scan. Then we drove back home. Literally, so I was opening the door. The phone was ringing. Picked up the phone. And the neurologist said, we found out what the problem is. I said, what is it? Your daughter has a brain tumor.
1: Hmm.
0: One-year-olds aren't supposed to have brain tumors. So our lives were turned upside down for 25 years. 10 brain surgeons, Dr. Ben Carson performed two of those brain surgeons rather. And during that time, again, I wish I knew what I know now back then. During that time, it was so difficult because when you're waiting for the next MRI, is it going to be another surgery? What's going to happen? But she's doing well now. God's grace to show through. And so I think during those times, without being able to write down, oh, okay, here's how to handle stress, how we did it. It was just a process of trusting God, going through that difficulty, leaning on Him, working as a team together. And that accumulation of those experiences, I think, resulted in, to a great degree, why I was able to pen a book about stress because of all these years of responding to it.
1: Without a doubt. And of course, the outcomes aren't always known. You know, there are couples that lost their daughter.
0: That's right.
1: And that happens.
0: Yeah.
2: 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All of us can relate to stress, and we talked about so many practical tools for managing anxiety and relying on God through those hard times. Thanks for listening to Focus on the Family with Jim Daly. I'm John Fuller.
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3: 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Good to be with you on this Monday, dear friend. My name is Unati and I'm here with my co-host.
4: And I'm Tulani. Thank you so much for joining us today here on Worship Connection. We have a lot lined up for you as usual. 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
3: Absolutely. Tulani, how are you doing today?
4: I'm doing okay.
3: Doing good?
4: Yeah.
3: It's Monday.
4: Yes, it's Monday.
3: New day.
4: We had a good day at church yesterday. I had a good day because I didn't have any technical problems with my the work that I do at church.
3: It's always a good thing.
4: Yeah.
3: That's always a great thing.
4: How are you?
3: I'm doing good. I'm doing good. A little cold here in Kempton Park, South Africa these days. We are in winter, fully fledged. So, you know, we are trying to just make sure that we're staying healthy despite the weather. And I certainly hope that our friends are keeping warm wherever they're listening to us from today.
4: Yeah, I'm sure everywhere else is slightly warmer than here in Lesotho. I think we have a problem being neighbors with Lesotho.
3: I think so. Whatever they blow our way, we get to experience it. Well, hey, friend, we're certainly going to warm up your day with the best in Christian music. And we're going to start off right now with Phil Wickham singing Great Things.

0: That is one of Forest Frank's brand new ones. It's called OK. And of course, opening up the show, we heard Phil Wickham with Great Things. This is Worship Connection. Certainly hope that you will have a blessed time with us as we interact. Now, as you know, yesterday was Father's Day. Lots of people celebrating Father's Day across the world. People sending their fathers messages and all kinds of wonderful celebrations that you'd see online and just in real life. Maybe you were a father being celebrated yesterday. But
1: I got sweets yesterday.
0: You got sweets?
1: But I wasn't supposed to, but I still got sweets.
0: You're a father uncle. An uncle father is what it is. That's so sweet though. But you know, there is the other side to this. And I think it is a conversation that very many people tend to have on Father's Day. And I actually saw a listener who had written to Focus on the Family, which is a ministry and a program we broadcast here on TWR Pure Talk. And this is the question that they had. They say, my father walked out on our family when I was a little kid. Now that I'm an adult, I could really use my father's input, but he's not here for me. How can I get past this pain? And obviously, this is an experience that very many people have had and continue to have, and so sometimes seek out wisdom on how to deal with a situation like this. So today, as you consider that, if you could offer advice to this listener who is obviously carrying this burden in their heart about not having had their father in their lives, what would you say to them? How would you encourage them in light of this question that they sent through to Focus on the Family? We'd love to get your thoughts and maybe encourage those who are still struggling with having not grown up with their fathers.
1: Yeah, this is something that is very prevalent in certain parts of the world. I know it's prevalent in the southern parts of the Africa,
0: yes,
1: but not necessarily in other parts. But yeah, you can imagine every kid having a father and, you know, talking about, oh, my dad told me to do things like this or not like that. And you're thinking in your head, I don't have that. I've never had that. So yeah, we'd love to hear from you, friend. What would you say to this listener that, you know, would help in this issue that they're facing now with not having access to their father, not having had that access even growing up? Talk to us. We'd love to hear from you on +27 766 669 5049.
0: Don't forget, you can also drop your words of wisdom on our Facebook page at TWR Africa. Joel Vaughan, this is Need to Know.

0: This is music by Chris Tomlin, and I'm sure you were singing along to that one. It is the Good, Good Father as we get to 20 minutes after the hour. Let's enjoy what Bernie Diamond has to share with us in Fresh. And of course, if you want to receive this devotional via email, we'll give you details on how to do that after this.
1: Opportunities for taking shortcuts abound in this life. We can choose multiple times every day, either to take the easy route out of expediency or the longer one to do what's right, to cave into evil or to struggle through for good. I wonder, when was the last time you cut corners when you caved to something less than good? Hi, I'm Bernie Diamond and welcome again to Fresh. In the first century BC, amidst the chaos of the late Roman Republic, political alliances shifted like sand. Many senators backed whoever promised them wealth or survival, but Marcus Tullius Cicero sought instead to judge matters through the lens of justice and the common good. During the Catiline Conspiracy, when Lucius Sergius Catilina plotted to overthrow the government, some urged a swift execution of all suspected conspirators. No trial, no evidence weighed. But Cicero resisted the mob's rush to judgment, pressing for clear proof before condemning anyone. His measured approach exposed the true leaders of the plot while sparing the innocent, demonstrating that wisdom discerns not just between right and wrong, but between what seems merely expedient and what is truly just. Hebrews chapter 5, verses 13 and 14. Anyone who lives on milk is still a baby and isn't able to understand much about living right. But solid food is for people who've grown up. From their experience, they've learned to see the difference between good and evil. True wisdom, godly wisdom, refuses the shortcut of expediency, choosing instead the harder road of goodness, justice, and kindness based on God's truth. The function of wisdom is to discriminate between good and evil. Be prepared to take the longer road. That's God's word, fresh for you today. Friend, I know without any shadow of a doubt that God means for you to experience His love, His joy, His peace, and His power to transform your life.
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0: invites us to come to him. And indeed, I certainly hope that as you listen to us, you'll come before the throne of the Father and to just converse and have communion with him. This is Worship Connection. We're at the bottom of the hour, and we have Marinus here with our headlines.
1: It is near the bottom of the hour, and here is what is making the news. Pastor Ezra Jean Mingri, founder of Beijing Zion Church, receives a Bible in prison, a century-old church is destroyed in attacks, and a brand new version of Toby Mac's song Campfire is released. I'll have those stories for you in 30 minutes.
0: All right, Marinus, we'll hear from you in about 30 minutes here on Worship Connection. Remember to reach out to us on +2776-669-5049 as you interact with us on today's topic. We're reflecting on a Father's Day being yesterday, but looking at a particular listener sharing their experience. What advice would you offer? Check out that on our Facebook page as well as on our WhatsApp status. Back to the music for King and Country. Amen.

0: 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And you stepped into the dark, 'cause that's just the kind of God you are.
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1: All right, this is the fun part of the show where you can reach out to us and let us know what is

0: One conquers, another divides, the other measures scarcity, while another is followed by a grave itself, by the grave itself. One conquers, one divides, the other measures scarcity, while another is followed by the grave itself. What are we? Sounds like a riddle, but it's in the Bible, so let's see if you can figure it out.
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1: Despite facing blindness for much of her life, singer Jenny Owens has been a bright light for Jesus Christ. Hi, I'm Mark Gothier for Crew and Making Your Life Count. Jenny says scripture has been particularly meaningful for her.
2: There's a verse, Philippians 4:12, where Paul, who is writing to the Philippian church from prison, actually says, I know the secret of being content in any and every situation, whether well-fed or hungry, whether in plenty or in want. But that verse just really moved my heart and inspired me to start thinking, what is it where he could just have this complete, even heart? And no matter his circumstances, his trust in God, his passion for Christ was unshakable.
1: Now that's a great reminder. Like the Apostle Paul and Jenny, you too can find peace and joy by finding contentment in God's goodness.
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1: It's the top of the hour, and here is your TWR Africa Global Christian News with me, Marinus Geiser. For our first story, we head to the Christian Post, where we learn that Pastor Ezra Jean Mingri, founder of Beijing Zion Church, became the first of the congregation's 18 detained pastors and workers to receive a Bible while held at the detention center in Beihai in southern China's Guangxi province after a legal challenge brought by a defense attorney for the group. Pastor Sun Kong followed last week after his attorney, Christian lawyer Yang Hu, filed an application for administrative reconsideration, a formal appeal process within China's legal system, challenging the detention center restrictions on Bible access, according to Texas-based advocacy group Nonprofit China Aid. The church became an underground church in 2018 after the church refused government demands to install surveillance equipment and the congregation moved to online gatherings. Let us pray for these pastors. Heading to Gateway News, at least a dozen Christians have been killed and a century-old church destroyed in a fresh wave of attacks in Ethiopia's Arsi zone. The violence, which took place on May the 30th, left homes and buildings in ruins, including the 101-year-old Telata St. Gabriel Church. More than 280 people have also been displaced. According to local sources, residents were warned that an attack was imminent before armed men descended on the area. Many fled, carrying whatever personal belongings they could manage to take with them. Persecution watchdog Open Doors has said the latest violence follows a series of deadly incidents in the RC zone in recent years. In March, almost 30 believers were reportedly killed when attackers stormed a market and a church. Local sources say violence against Christians in the region has intensified since 2020. Let us pray for all believers affected. In entertainment news, on CC Magazine, a brand new version of Toby Mac's song Campfire has been released, featuring the recently reunited Third Day. Campfire is warm, familiar, and just a little bit nostalgic. The release also arrives at the perfect time. Toby Mac and Third Day will join Chris Tomlin on a co-headlining tour coming soon. More on this at CC Magazine. Also on CC Magazine, a band called Love Song, the music and movement of the Jesus Revolution, is available now for free to Amazon Prime subscribers across English-speaking countries worldwide, introducing a new generation to one of the most important bands in Christian music history. Many young listeners might know Amy Grant, Michael W. Smith, Stephen Curtis Chapman, Third Day and others, but this documentary introduces us to the roots of modern Christian music. Check out the story at CC Magazine. That was your news. Back again in 60 minutes.
2: All right. Looking forward to that news bulletin right here on Worship Connection. Thank you so much for joining us. This is the second hour of the show. As you listen from across the continent, we would love to hear from you as you interact on today's topic. Yes, we are on our WhatsApp status. You can also have a look at our Facebook page at TWR Africa. Looking forward to your thoughts. But right now, as we kickstart this hour with music, Jason Fowler to bless us with Healer.

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1: Let's get back into the quiz. What are we is today's question. I'm going to recap the first two clues. Two more coming after this. Clue number one. We arrive on the scene only after what was sealed is opened. And then your second clue, one conquers, another divides. The other measures scarcity, while another is followed by the grave itself.
2: All right, clue number three, our colors preach before we do. Our colors preach before we do. And then a clue and our final, number four in our final clue today, the earth ultimately experiences calamities foretold. The earth ultimately experiences calamities foretold. What are we? If you think you know, let's hear from you.
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0: Music by Emerson Day. It's Get Behind Me. What a powerful song declaring our authority in Jesus Christ. And it's good to have you along on the journey as we enjoy the best in Christian music right here on TWR Pure Talk. Now, a listener to the program Focus on the Family posted a question online to Focus on the Family, and they said, "My father walked out on our family when I was a little kid. Now that I am an adult, I could really use his input, but he's not here for me. How can I get past this pain?" This is what this person sharing about their experience of not having a father and how they actually need them at this particular time in their life. If you could offer advice to this listener, what would you say to them, considering the fact that, you know, we celebrated Father's Day yesterday, and shout outs, big ups to all the fathers out there who are showing up for their children, but very many more people have the experience of fatherlessness, not having a father in their homes to kind of inform their life experience and to build them up and to give them the necessary wisdom that they would need to kind of navigate this world that we're living in. And so we want to hear from you. If you could speak to this person or maybe offer them some advice, what would you say to them? How would you encourage them? And seeing as, you know, we are believers in Christ and we have a father who indeed is a father to the fatherless, what would you say to encourage them just in knowing that there is a father, a heavenly father who cares for them? And that's what we'd love for you to share with us as you interact here on Worship Connection.
1: Yes, and we are on WhatsApp and on Facebook. Our Facebook page is TWR Africa. Yeah. I almost said TWR Pure Talk, but TWR Africa. Give us a like and share the page. Share what you would say to somebody that is, you know, you may not have been through something like that. Hey, maybe you have. Just share with us what your thoughts are. We'd love to hear from you.
0: Yeah, we'll check those responses out in about 20 minutes. We're going to enjoy the best in Christian music right now, starting off with Matt Redman singing 10,000 Reasons, Bless the Lord.

0: Jesus Culture with Alive in You, a recognizable track, and I trust you were praising and worshiping there. But now that we're at 40 minutes in, we do have our sports update for you.
1: It's the 18 area World Cup update. Today's action, all right, let's start with yesterday's action. The World Cup served up another day of drama yesterday as Group G and H took center stage, and with several teams taking a significant step towards the knockout round. Spain produced one of the performances of the tournament so far, cruising to a 4-0 victory over Saudi Arabia after being held to a draw in their opening match. La Roja responded in an emphatic fashion and now look firmly back on track in Group H. Elsewhere in the same group, Cape Verde continued their remarkable World Cup campaign by holding Uruguay to a thrilling 2-2 draw. The result keeps them in the island nation firmly in contention for a place in the knockout stages and adds to another chapter to their growing underdog story. In Group G, Egypt claimed a historic 3-1 victory over New Zealand, with Mohamed Salah scoring his first ever World Cup goal. The win puts Egypt in the right in the mix of the qualification heading into the group stage matches. Meanwhile, Belgium's struggle continues as they were held to a goalless draw by Iran. The Red Devils have yet to hit top gear and now face a nervous final group stage encounter with qualification still not secured. All right, so we look forward to today's action matches. Meanwhile, Belgium's struggle continues as they were held to a goalless draw by Iran. The Red Devils have yet to hit top gear and now face a nervous final group stage encounter with qualification still not secured. All right, so we look forward to today's action, which comes with Group I and J.

0: Oh, wow. He inspired Argentina with that hat-trick, while Austria, full of confidence after defeating Jordan in their first match. France take on Iraq, knowing that their another victory could all but secure their qualification for Group I. Les Blues look impressive in their opening win over Senegal and will start as strong favourites. Norway meets Senegal in a fascinating clash later on today. Erling Haaland and company were outstanding against Iraq, while Senegal now need points to keep their knockout hopes alive. And the day's action concludes with Jordan against Algeria. Both sides lost their opening matches and look to find a win in their encounter, so as to also place themselves in a with an opportunity to qualify for the next stage of the tournament.
1: Worship Connection is where you can come for all your FIFA World Cup updates, and indeed looking forward to these games taking place today here on the show. Well, look, we have a couple minutes to go before we come back with your responses to today's quiz. Be sure to hit us up on Facebook, on WhatsApp, and we'll be seeing if you were able to identify who are we right now. Destiny Worship Music, Welcome the King.

0: Katie Nicole here on Worship Connection with Have Your Way on the station that speaks hope to the world, TWR Pure Talk and a New Life, Africa Satellite Network. We've given you four clues, mm-hmm. and now it's time for us to find out if you know your Bible.
1: All right, so this one coming through from Blessings saying the answer today is the four horsemen. This is Joan saying you are the four horsemen in Revelation 6. Oscar saying the horsemen of the apocalypse. And then we have Esther giving it a go saying it's the four horsemen of the apocalypse as referenced in Revelation chapter 6. All right, so these are your responses coming through. And I think it goes without saying that today's answer is indeed the four horsemen of the apocalypse mentioned in the book of Revelation chapter 6.
0: Well done to you for going to it.
1: Yeah, it is quite an intense chapter, but lots happening there. And these four horsemen come with their own set of, I guess, judgments, if you will. And I would encourage you to read up about what happens there in the book of Revelation chapter 6. So congratulations. That's clearly a 100% pass rate. We love to see it. You obviously know your Bible and we'll be back again tomorrow's chapter. But lots happening there. And these four horsemen come with their own set of, I guess, judgments, if you will. And I would encourage you to read up about what happens there in the book of Revelation chapter 6. So congratulations. That's clearly a 100% pass rate. We love to see it. You obviously know your Bible. And we'll be back again tomorrow with another set of quiz clues for you right here on Worship Connection.

0: You used to spend time in prayer. At least you tried to talk to God. But then for some reason, you stopped relying on prayer. Maybe after a while you forgot. It could be you didn't know for sure how to talk to God. Or maybe you just lost hope because you thought it was too hard for God. Or too hard for you. If you thought that, Billy Graham has some good news.
1: There is no problem too hard for God to solve. There's no prayer too hard for God to answer. Sometimes he says yes, sometimes he says no, and sometimes he says wait. But it's always answered if it's prayed according to his will in the name of the Lord Jesus Christ.
0: From the Billy Graham Evangelistic Association.
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1: 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Thank you so much for joining us. And a question today on the show, a listener on Focus on the Family had this question. My father walked out on our family when I was a little kid. Now I am an adult and I could really use his input into my life, but he is not here for me. How can I get past this pain? If you could offer advice, if you could offer encouragement, what would you say to this listener? This is what we're talking about today. 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

0: Rest for Your Soul is the name of that song by Austin French, taking us to 11 minutes after this hour. 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Reach out to us, connect on the show. We are on Facebook at TWR Africa, and there you can drop a comment and be a part of our conversation, and also interact with our community at large. And we always appreciate as you share your thoughts on what we're talking about. And not only can you hit us up on our Facebook page, but we're also on WhatsApp. That's how you can touch base.
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0: 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Thank you so much for joining us. Right now, it is time for Expectant Faith. When we come back from this, we have more music lined up for you.
1: Welcome to Expectant Faith Devotionals, a daily application of faith in the Lord Jesus Christ. Abounding in the work of the Lord. Therefore, my beloved brethren, be steadfast, immovable, always abounding in the work of the Lord, knowing that your labor is not in vain in the Lord. 1 Corinthians chapter 15, verse 58. When the Apostle John concluded his account of the gospel, he did so by making a most extraordinary statement. He wrote, "And there are also many other things that Jesus did, which, if they were written one by one, I suppose that even the world itself could not contain the books that would be written." How could this be when we see that the length of Jesus' ministry was about 3 years, and the means and times of his ministry were so limited? It all comes back to what was done and how. What is it about the life and times of Jesus, especially the daily life of Jesus, that enabled him to accomplish so very much and yet never be in a hurry and never late? How could he accomplish so much that was good, wholesome, soul-saving, and sin-delivering, healing, encouraging, blessing, and bringing multitudes to understand the great truths of the gospel by which they could be and were saved? And what are we to learn from this solitary life which can be applied today, and of which the Apostle Paul spoke when he said that we should be abounding in the work of the Lord? The first thing we need to see in Christ is his person. He was the only begotten Son of the Father, firstborn of creation, and yet the Alpha and Omega, the beginning and the end. The relationship that Christ had with the Father was an unchanging one, unaltered, unhindered, and constantly intact, regardless of the needs of men and the opposition of Christ's enemies. That which we see accomplished from the very outset of his ministry is the result of a union with the Father and Holy Spirit, a blessed unified purpose and power in perfect unison with regard to the will and ways of God. There was never a shadow of turning, a doubt embraced, nor a departure from the truth in any form or fashion. A oneness pervaded Christ with the Father and the Spirit, and thus the power of God filled him constantly. The love of God motivated him, and the wisdom of God led him in every relationship with men and the needs of men. It is for this reason that Christ would speak of the Father being seen in and through him, the work of the Holy Spirit being evident in all that he was, said, and accomplished. Christ abided perfectly in his Father and the Holy Spirit as they abided in him. It is in seeing him ministering his saving grace to the multitudes and yet to the individual sinner that the beauty, wonder, amazing wisdom, and love of God is revealed for all mankind to see. Such a sight would bring all mankind to fall down before him and ask, "Was ever there such a man as this?" Is this not only God with us, Emmanuel, but the example and proof of the God who would come to dwell in us by faith? Is he not, as Scripture had declared for thousands of years, and now is held up before our eyes to behold, being made real by the Holy Spirit, the only true and living God and Savior of men, being proved to be so by the resurrection from the dead? Indeed, he is, as he declared to the religious leaders of his day, "Before Abraham was, I am." How then can we begin to grasp something of his example, his ways, and enabling? It is by understanding, first of all, that the believer has been put into living union with Christ as a new creation in him. As Christ abided in the Father and the Father in him, so the believer is to live as a branch on the living vine, deriving all from Christ. Dear Father, enable us to abide. In Jesus' name, amen. Thanks for listening to this broadcast. If you would like to read the text, listen to other devotionals, or comment on the message, please contact us at expectantfaith.com or at WhatsApp, +27 72 641 4475. 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

0: Worship Connection on TWR Pure Talk and a New Life Africa Satellite Network. Zariah Zachary with If the Lord right here on the station. It speaks hope to the world. Well, friend, it is time for us now to introduce you to a new track.
1: Yes, we have Sons of Sunday here with their brand new offering called One More Day. And as usual, this is like a collective of some very well-known people that you've heard singing in Bethel Music Elevation Worship. We've heard of Chandler Moore, Chris Brown, and so many others as part of this collective. And so one of the guys here are going to give us the story behind this song. And of course, we want to hear from you as to what you think of this new track by Sons of Sunday. This one is called One More Day.
2: I'm Chris Brown from Sons of Sunday, and this is the heart behind our song, One More Day. This one has been such a sobering song for me. I cannot tell you how many times I've cried just listening to it, because it frames a lens for me of how blessed I am. How blessed I am to just be here today, how blessed I am to have opened my eyes this morning, how grateful I am to have breath in my lungs, just to be living another day here on earth. I don't know about you, but when I get the right perspective of how my life is held up only by God's mercy and only by God's grace, I cannot help but be grateful. So we hope this song leads you to that place of gratitude, that place of thankfulness, and that place of worship.

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0: 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Blessed to be here with you. 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
1: Absolutely. Trust that you've been blessed with us, the music, with the message of salvation and hope in Jesus Christ. It's been a pleasure joining you here on this beautiful Monday. So, friend, we're going to sing out with Tim Timmons. It's a song called Forever Rain. Until tomorrow, God willing, goodbye.

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1: Well, a very good afternoon to you. Thank you so much for taking time and joining us here on the station that speaks hope to the world to enjoy the word of God. Together, we're going to start by joining Chuck Swindoll on Insight for Living. He's continuing with the series Esther, A Woman of Strength and Dignity. And today is part three of the message, There She Goes, Miss Persia. Let's join him for today's episode. And after this, we'll listen to Keys for Kids, followed by Turning Point.
2: Chuck Swindoll often reminds us that life can be defined as a series of fairly ordinary days. In fact, most days are quite predictable, without divine skywriting or obvious signs of some great movement of God. However, there are occasions that break the cycle. Today on Insight for Living, Chuck describes one of those history-shattering moments in the life of Esther. In our continuing study of her life, we'll discover how God orchestrated all the elements as this woman walked hand in hand with destiny. Let's pick up with Esther chapters 1 and 2.
3: On the seventh day, when the heart of the king was merry with wine, he makes a command to his wise men that are at least listed here, the seven eunuchs who served in his presence. And this is what he commanded. They were to bring Queen Vashti before the king, her royal crown, royal headpiece, in order to display her beauty to the people and the princes, for she was beautiful. You can count on this. When scripture says she's beautiful, it really means it. Queen Vashti, verse 12, refused to come at the king's command. Well, Queen Vashti's words enraged the king. He absolutely couldn't stand it. Remember, he's drunk. Verse 12 tells us the king became very angry and his wrath burned within him. What are we going to do? What's our game plan? In the presence of the king and the princes, Memucan said this, Queen Vashti has wronged not only the king, but all the princes and all the peoples who are in all the provinces of King Ahasuerus. I would say that's a little overreaction, wouldn't you? But he says it nevertheless, the queen's conduct will become known to all the women, causing them to look with contempt on their husbands, saying, King Ahasuerus commanded Queen Vashti to be brought in to his presence, and she didn't come. You see, the fear, obviously, is that before long, all women will be doing what Queen Vashti has done, and the men will lose control of their wives. And this day, the ladies of Persia and Media who have heard of the queen's conduct will speak in the same way to all the king's princes. And there will be plenty of contempt and anger. Can't you hear this all men's gathering as they are all agree? Yeah, that's right, man. My wife's like that. Man, she hears about Vashti. She's going to go nuts. She's already a rebel, but she's going to get absolutely out of it. On and on and on. And finally, he's got the king all ready for his suggestion. If it pleases the king, let a royal edict be issued by him. And let it be written in the laws of the Medes and the Persians. Remember, that's the law that's never changed. So that it cannot be repealed that Vashti should come no more into the presence of King Ahasuerus. Now, that was his right. He certainly had the right to say, that's it, curtains. You've seen the last of me, lady. You're gone. So directly, this edict had to do with his own home and his own marriage. But he goes further. Let the king give her royal position to another who is more worthy than she. Enter Esther. This is the wonder of God's sovereignty. He works in these remarkable ways, moving and pushing and changing minds until he brings even, let me say it, out of the most carnal and secular of settings, a decision that will set our course anew. We're going to see that all the way through this book, and I love it. Look at verse 20. They go a little further in the edict than I think would be practically possible to require. When the king's edict, which he shall make, is heard throughout all his kingdom, great as it is, then all women will give honor to their husbands, great and small. I'm not sure about that. And this word pleased the king and the princes, and the king did as Memucan proposed. He sent letters to all the king's provinces, to each province according to its script, and to every people according to their language. Notice what it says. Every man shall be the master in his own house and the one who speaks in the language of his own people. He'll be in charge and he will speak for the family. God's heart is on his people, a remnant in Persia, away from Zion. He must preserve them from extinction. That requires decisions from the top, and that requires one of his people to be there, namely Esther, who will someday be sitting beside Ahasuerus, whom she doesn't even know today. God does not go by the human clock. Compared to the works of mankind, God is extremely deliberate and painfully slow. God's wheels grind slowly and exceedingly fine. Now, Esther chapter 2. After these things. Now, when I read after these things, I thought, well, fourth year of his reign. How about the end of the third year of his reign? And I began to read through the chapter, and I didn't find any help until I came to verse 16 of chapter 2, where Esther, who wins the Miss Persia contest, Esther is taken to King Ahasuerus to his royal palace in the 10th month, which is the month Tebeth, in the seventh year of his reign. You're telling me 4 years have gone by in between chapters 1 and 2. So I thought, what happened during those 4 years? Learn a little history. Ahasuerus, also known as King Xerxes, reigned, and you count backwards because it's B.C., from 486 to 465 B.C. 486 to 465. History books tell us that this particular king, whom the books call Xerxes, and I quote, made an ambitious but disastrous attempt to conquer Greece. He returned defeated. And he opened the doors of the palace. And there was no lovely wife to greet him with arms outstretched. No comforting words of understanding. For the first time, he has been defeated on the battlefield. There's nothing good on the stove in the kitchen. And he's lonely. After these things, the anger of the king had subsided. Of course, it's been 3 years. The reason I say that is these gals that ran for Miss Persia had to have a full year before they came in to see the king. And so I'll get to that a little later on in the passage. You'll read about it when we get there. But it took another year. So he's 3 years later, and he's defeated, and he's alone. He remembered Vashti. And if you're used to a wife, even though she may be a little strong-willed at times, you need her when you come home defeated. You need her arms around you. You need the understanding of your partner, and he doesn't find it. He remembered Vashti and what she had done and what had been decreed against her. I think there is a surrounding sense of low grade depression that comes in over him. The king's attendants who served him said, "Let beautiful young virgins be sought for the king." Isn't it interesting, by the way, that the king had the power to have any woman in the kingdom, snap of his finger, should be in his presence, right there in his bedchamber. But he doesn't want a woman for the night. He wants a wife. You see, he's not drunk any longer. He's thinking clearly now. Who wouldn't prefer a woman who will be there tomorrow and the next day, in contrast to a quickie sex experience for the night with some unnamed female? And so they say, "Let the king appoint overseers in all the provinces of his kingdom, that they may gather every beautiful young virgin to Susa, the capital, to the harem." Look, he even had a harem. He didn't want one of them. "Into the custody of Haggai, the king's eunuch, who was in charge of the women, and let their cosmetics be given them." How interesting. And then let the young lady who pleases the king be the queen in place of Vashti. We'll get another wife for you. This one will be beautiful. She will be the most beautiful woman in Persia. We'll go to all 127 provinces and we'll find the best of the group. We'll even have her made even more attractive with cosmetics. Drop down, if you will, to verse 12. "When the turn of each young lady came to go in to King Ahasuerus at the end of her 12 months," look at that, there's that extra year I told you about, "she would have 12 months under specific regulations for the women. How would they be spent? The days of her beautification, of their beautification, were completed as follows: 6 months with oil of olay, oil of myrrh, and 6 months with spices and cosmetics for women." Kyle, C.F. Kyle of the Kyle and Daily Commentaries, makes comment that these words are to rub, to polish, to adorn with all kinds of precious ointments. It's physical beauty that they're going for. And before you sneer at that, ladies, trust me, the men aren't sneering. Before you buy into the feminist movement of our day where you can look like an unmade bed and still you're to be adored and appreciated, learn a lesson from Scripture. Every once in a while, Scripture does say a word about physical beauty. It doesn't place the emphasis on it that you would hear in lustful magazines or from lustful men, but it does place an emphasis on your beauty. The cosmetics mentioned here. Look at verse 5. Suddenly he mentions a Jew in Susa. Does that sound like an uneventful start? There's not a guy in the palace that knows Mordecai by name. But they're going to, because God's hand is moving the heart of the king like channels of water. "There was a Jew in Susa, the capital, whose name was Mordecai, the son of Jair, son of Shimei, son of Kish, a Benjamite, who had been taken into exile." Now, the "who" is a reference to Kish. Mordecai wasn't taken into exile. Back in his genealogy, Kish was. "Had been taken into exile from Jerusalem with the captives who had been exiled." We've been over all that historical jazz, so there's no reason to repeat it. The point is, he is unrelated to the Persian kingdom. He's a Jew living in exile. He hasn't gone back to Jerusalem. And on top of that, he's bringing up, verse 7, Hadassah. Myrtle is the original word, like a myrtle tree, a myrtle bush, fragrance. Her Persian name is Esther, which means star, like a star in the sky. His uncle's daughter. She had neither father nor mother. It's the first reference to Esther, but I'll tell you, she emerges with incredible beauty and character that'll just make you take your hat off. She is one phenomenal lady. Next time we're going to look at the queen-like qualities of a lovely lady, all drawn from the life of Esther in this early reference to her. It says in verse 7, the young lady was beautiful of form and features, the original said. She was beautiful. She had a beautiful body. She had a beautiful face. She had beautiful features. When her father and her mother died, Mordecai took her as his own daughter, period. And that's where we got to stop. Orphan, beautiful, and before long you're going to hear, there she goes, Miss Persia. She doesn't know that right now. She has no idea of the stuff we've uncovered yet. Her day began rather uneventfully. Before her years would end, she would be crowned in an incredible coronation as the Queen of Persia. Now, this is not a sermon about Persian history. This is a sermon about life. And I find woven through the tapestry of this wonderful story that we've begun to uncover three timeless lessons that are going to be true till we draw our last breath and in the next generation when we're gone. Number one has to do with God's plan. Second has to do with God's purposes. And third has to do with God's people. Listen. God's plans are not hindered when the events are carnal or secular. God's plans are not hindered when the events that seem significant are carnal and secular. He is not limited to working in the Christian family. He is as much at work in the Oval Office as he is in your pastor's study. He is as much at work in the heart of the president as he is in the Christian leaders in America. The day you doubt that is the day you limit his sovereignty. And you will stop reading the news and you will become rather unhelpful in interpreting events of life. Christians, stay in touch with the news. God is at work. He's moving. He's touching lives. He's shaping kingdoms. Just because they happen to be secular or carnal doesn't mean he's not present. He may not be glorified, but he's present. He's at work. None of it makes him go, oh! He's never surprised. Second, God's purposes. God's purposes are not frustrated by moral or marital failures. Isn't that encouraging? Especially if you have failed morally or maritally. I can't imagine the debauchery of the banquet hall. I can't imagine the vulgarity and obscenity of the jokes. I can't imagine the lust in the mind of King Ahasuerus when he wanted to bring in his nude wife, if that indeed was his plan. But I'll tell you, in spite of the low morals and the breakdown in their marriage, God's purposes were not frustrated, and neither are they in your life. How do I know that? Because he is a God of grace. He is a God of great grace. Third, God's people. This is my favorite one. God's people are not excluded from high places because of handicap or hardship. Don't you even think about discounting anybody from being in a place of significance. I'm laughing because I saw a sign the other day that said, don't you even think about parking here. Isn't that a good sign? Don't you even think that somebody is off the record. God's people are not excluded from high places because of handicap or hardship. I don't know if Mordecai knew where the next meal was coming from. I do know that Esther was orphaned, and I do know she was not nobility. She's not the last commoner that nobility placed hands on, nor is she the last one that God exalted from nothing. Classic illustration, a young couple that made a 90-mile journey south, found no place to stay, and in the middle of the night caused the angels to declare, God is here. Joseph and Mary, the vehicles for the birth of the Messiah, who did not come with royal blood, from this earth's perspective, but he became the true King of Kings and Lord of Lords. May we bow together. I don't know where this message finds you, probably discounting the significance of these days, probably sighing rather than singing, no doubt thinking, what in the world good can come from all that I'm having to live with? These kids I can't handle, the pressure of today, I can't see the purpose. You've heard enough today to know that God's hand is not short and it cannot save, nor is his ear heavy that he cannot hear. You may be the one he's working on in this very place today. You may be the individual who needed to hear this the most. You may need to hear it on behalf of one of your kids, or on behalf of your mate, or a close friend, or maybe you yourself. When you take that journey to the cross where Christ paid for your sins, do you find some place in your past where you bowed the knee to him and claimed, "All hail, King Jesus. All hail, Emmanuel." Have you given him your life, your heart, your future, your sinfulness, for him to cleanse and make right? Hey, what are you waiting for? Now's the time. You need to come today. Don't delay. Thank you, Father, for the stories of your book. They pulsate with significance, and we realize how directly they are tied into our day. Forgive us for living in such an ultra-Christian world with only Christian contacts that we have failed to see the movement of a sovereign God in the vast scenes of state and empires in our world. Broaden our world with this story of Esther, and may we remain pure and committed to the things of God while we remain sensitive to your hand moving in carnal, secular, even drunken places. Thank you, Father, for your work in our lives. Bring to yourself this day those desperately in need of hope and a reason to go on. I pray for Jesus' sake. Amen.
2: God is sovereignly at work, even in the most ordinary, uneventful days of your life. That's the heart of Chuck Swindoll's message today on Insight for Living. And though you may feel like an unknown orphan with no particular destiny in sight, God's plans aren't hindered by your circumstances, and his purposes aren't frustrated by your past. He may be quietly preparing you right now for your own appointment with destiny. Insight for Living has brought Esther's story to life in a way that will capture your child's imagination and plant God's truth deep in their heart. It's part of our beloved Paws and Tales audio series, creative, engaging storytelling that your kids will want to hear again and again. Here's just a sample of what your child and grandchild will enjoy.
4: Ardia! Oh, my little Ardia, how are you? Are you sad?
5: I believe I'm angry.
4: Oh, come here, little one. What could there be to be sad about on a day like this?
5: I've asked God for something, and he won't answer me.
4: Oh, well, that is quite a thought. What did you ask for?
5: I asked for the freckles to leave my nose. I asked for my hair to be red, and I asked to be 15.
4: And how did you come up with a list like that?
5: I asked to be like you.
4: Oh, I see.
5: You have everything. You're beautiful. You're 15.
4: Not until tomorrow.
5: Everyone loves you. I asked God for just a little of what you have.
4: Oh, sweet little Ardia. One day you will be 15, and you are already a beauty.
5: Where is God? Why does he not answer me when I need him? Doesn't he care?
4: Oh, he is there, and he does care. When I was a little girl, before my mother died, she would sing a little song to me when I was upset or afraid.

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Join us when Chuck Swindoll continues his study of Esther, a woman of strength and dignity, Tuesday on Insight for Living.

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1: The Holy Spirit You May Not Know. That is our topic on Turning Point with Dr. David Jeremiah. We're continuing with this as he continues with the message, The Gifts of the Spirit. It's part two today. That's coming up in about 4 minutes' time. Right now, we are joining Anthony Buckhazen on Keys for Kids.
2: Hebrews 4 verse 12. The Word of God is a discerner of the thoughts and intents of the heart.

0: Read and obey God's word. Ramon hopped up into the dentist's chair, leaned his head back, and opened his mouth wide so the dental assistant could clean, polish, and floss his teeth. When she was finished, Dr. Scott came to check and see if there were any cavities. "Good," he said after gently examining Ramon's mouth. "I found only one small cavity, and now I'm going to take an x-ray of your teeth, just in case there are any problems I can't see with my eyes alone." He smiled. "This won't hurt, Ramon. Just hold very still for the x-ray, so the picture will be clear." The x-ray showed that Ramon had one more cavity. His mother made an appointment to have them filled, and they headed home. That evening, Ramon told his dad about his visit to the dentist. "Dr. Scott gave me a new toothbrush," he said. "He says if I brush really good twice a day, maybe I won't have any cavities the next time I have my teeth cleaned." Ramon frowned. "I don't like brushing, though, and I don't see why I had to have that x-ray. Now I need two fillings instead of one." "That's true," agreed Mom, "but the second cavity would have shown up quite soon anyway. By then it would have got much bigger, and you would have needed a bigger filling instead of just a small one. So you see, it's a good thing that Dr. Scott found it." Dad nodded. "X-rays are a big help," he agreed. "They show what's deep inside us, where we can't see. The Bible does that too."
1: "It does?"
0: Ramon asked in surprise.
1: "You're kidding," he said. "The Bible doesn't really show what's inside us, does it, Dad?"
0: Dad smiled. "In a way, it does," he said. "God uses it to examine our hearts. One of the things it does is to show us where our sin is in our lives, and how also to correct the problem. When we recognize our sin, we can go to God and ask Him to forgive us and help us from repeating it," Mom added. Ramon thought about what his parents had said. "Well, I'm glad God gave us the Bible. And I guess I'm glad dentists use x-rays too," he decided. "I know, both the Bible and dentists help us, so I'll try to do what they say." Do you read the Bible to see what it has to say to you? Is there a sin to avoid? Is there a commandment to obey? A lesson to learn? A verse that encourages or comforts you? Remember to read your Bible every day. It will show you what changes are needed in your life. Whether you choose to read before breakfast or bedtime or in the middle of the day, just get into the rhythm of making it part of your daily activities. Study the Bible and obey it.

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1: The Bible clearly states that every believer has been given one or more spiritual gifts to be used in ministry. 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Today on Turning Point, Dr. David Jeremiah shares the answer and explains how leaving your gifts unused can cost others the blessings they were meant to receive. 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
2: And thank you for joining us today for this edition of Turning Point. We continue our discussion that we began on Friday on the gifts of the Spirit. Did you know the Bible says that there are approximately 19 different gifts that have been given to the members of the body of Christ, and every member of the body has a gift. No one is without a gift. I don't care who you are. You may think you're the most ungifted person in the world, but the Bible says when you became a Christian, you received a gift from the Spirit, and that gift is a gift for serving God. And we've been talking about them, and we'll get started on that again in just a moment. But first, let me remind you that the resource for the month of June is the book, The Holy Spirit You May Not Know. I'm so excited about this book because of the three persons of the Trinity, the most unknown of the three is the Holy Spirit. We know about God, we know about Jesus, but the Holy Spirit is a mystery to many people. And the Bible is filled with information about it, and we've pulled it all together in this book. It's 250 pages, it's a hardback, and it's yours for a gift of any size during the month of June. Could I encourage you by telling you that this is one of the most important giving months in the year for us? It's the end of our fiscal year, and we really want to encourage those of you who listen to us every day and are a part of what we do to reflect that in a gift that you would make during this month. And be sure to ask for your copy of The Holy Spirit You May Not Know. Here's a part of that truth that has to do with the gifts of the Spirit. This is part two. We encourage one another. We strengthen one another. We go through difficult times with one another. And we together help one another in their faith. Paul wrote in Romans, I long to see you that I may impart to you some spiritual gift that you may be established. You might ask, how do I get established? Well, when people use their spiritual gifts within the church, they bless us with those gifts. They help you and me become more established in what we believe. And when I use the gift that God has given to me, my great honor and purpose is to build you up and to establish you in the faith. Even as today, what I want you to know is what the Bible says about spiritual gifts, so that when someone comes and tells you something that's not true, you know where to find the truth. What am I doing? I'm using the gift that God has given me to instruct and encourage and to build up and to establish. And here's the last thing that spiritual gifts do, and this is really neat and pretty special. The Bible says that when you and I use our spiritual gifts, we bring honor and glory to Jesus Christ. We exalt Him. Listen to 1 Peter 4:11. If anyone speaks, let him speak as the oracles of God. If anyone ministers, let him do it with the ability which God supplies, that in all things God may be glorified through Jesus Christ, to whom belong the glory and the dominion forever and ever. Amen. What is Scripture saying? It is saying, if you have a gift of speaking, speak for the glory of God, and God will be glorified. If you have the gift of serving, serve God with all your heart, and God will be glorified. The Bible says, let men see your good works, that they may glorify your Father who is in heaven. If you have the gift of teaching, study diligently, teach creatively, do it with the strength and skill within you, and the God of glory will gain even more glory because of what you're doing. Bringing glory to God's one of our chief purposes as Christians, and we might as well roll up our sleeves and in the power of the Spirit get after it. Use your gift, and when you do, you bring honor and glory to the Lord Jesus Christ. And that's not just for people like me, that's for all of us, because as we've learned so far in this little tutorial, we all have a spiritual gift from God. Now, In the whole doctrine of spiritual gifts, there are some issues that come up. Let me just deal with three of them before we bring the conclusion to this message. I don't know that there's anything that has been more controversial among Christians than this. And sometimes it's just that we don't know. First of all, I'd like to call out the spirituality problem. Have you ever encountered somebody who's got a spiritual gift, and it may be obvious to you that they do, and because of that, they flaunt this gift and they make you know that they're spiritual people? Well, I'm here to tell you something that'll surprise you. You can have a spiritual gift and be a carnal Christian. The Bible says about the Corinthians, they fell behind in no spiritual gift. In other words, they had all the gifts. And yet the church in Corinth was the most carnal church in the New Testament history book. When I was a pastor in Fort Wayne, Indiana, there was another church there that was quite large, and they decided to open a bookstore. And lo and behold, they opened the bookstore and they called it the Corinthian Bookstore. I called the pastor one day. I said, "Have you ever read Corinthians?" And he said, "What do you mean?" I said, "Why in the world would you call your bookstore the Corinthian Bookstore? It's the most carnal church. I wouldn't want to be Corinthian anything." About 2 months later, he changed it and got it right. But Corinthians were not good people. They were carnal people. All of this information that you read, go home and read it today. You'll see what I'm talking about. But that church, we are told, was number one in spiritual gifts. They all had spiritual gifts. But because they had spiritual gifts, they weren't spiritual. They held those gifts because they were from God, and they used them in many cases for their own purposes, and they got into a lot of trouble. And Paul scathed them. In 1 Corinthians, he lets them have it, and he should have because of what they were doing. The ironic fact is you can be greatly gifted and still not be walking with the Lord. So don't let spiritual gifts be the standard of your Christianity. The second problem is what I call the specialist problem. This is really common, believe it or not. Sometimes someone will say to me, "Pastor, you've been encouraging us to share our faith, but I don't do that because I don't have the gift of evangelism." Well, that doesn't get you off the hook, not even close. Because while there are people who have the gift of evangelism, all of us are called to go into the world and share our faith. Somebody says, "I don't give because I don't have the gift of giving." Come on now. You know, there are people, according to the Bible, who have the gift of giving. And it says, if you have that gift, you should use it liberally. Did you see that? But the Bible also knows that we might not have that gift, but we still have the responsibility. All of the gifts have both a special and a general application. Generally speaking, we all should be evangelists. We should all be serving. We should all be speaking the truth. But sometimes the Lord comes along and he puts his hand on someone and gives them a special ability in one of these things. And that is a spiritual gift. But it doesn't take you away from your responsibility to do the things that the Bible tells you to do. Just because you don't have the gift of evangelism doesn't mean you can't share the gospel with somebody you love. You may feel like you don't do it well, but do it. Because that's what God has called us to do. God calls every one of us to teach, to encourage, to serve. And these are not just gifts for a few. They're a part of what it means to be a follower of Jesus Christ. Thirdly, there's the self-centered problem. There are other people who fall into a self-centered problem. They start to think, "My spiritual gifts are for me." That's not true. God didn't give you a gift for yourself. That's not what God is up to. God gave you gifts to help others. Once again, Scripture says that these gifts are to profit all. There's an old adage that goes something like this: if God has given you a gift, use it, don't abuse it, or you will lose it. And that is a good admonition. You can let a gift atrophy. A gift that isn't used is ultimately lost in terms of its effectiveness for God. Once you figure out what God has gifted you to do, your goal should be to polish that gift. Sharpen that tool. Use it all that you can for the glory of God while there is still time. When I was a senior at Cedarville College as a student, God called me to preach. And he did so by taking me every week to a little church up near Columbus, Ohio, to the Fairfield Baptist Church in Thurston, where there were about 30 people. And I went up there to preach. And I was so shocked because when I got done preaching, people would come up and tell me they understood what I said. That was a major thing, knowing that people were listening. But when I knew that God had called me to preach, I didn't say, okay, that's it, God's called me to preach, go preach. No, I realized I wasn't prepared yet to preach. I needed to work hard to learn how to do that. So I went to seminary and polished my gift. And that's what all of us should do. If God calls you to do something and he gives you an ability, don't just sit on the ability and say, well, I guess I'm okay now, I got an ability. Take that ability and take it as far as you can and make it as strong as it can be and use it for the glory of God to affect as many people as you can for as long as you can. That's what the Bible teaches. Amen. So some of you are going to say, Pastor Jeremiah, how do I know what my gift is? So here's the practical part. Five things. They're real quick and they're really important. Number one, investigation. 1 Corinthians 12, Romans 12, Ephesians 4. Go through there, write down all of the gifts. There's supposedly 19 of them. You'll see some of them listed in more than one passage. Get the gifts on a list. Now you know what the spiritual gifts are that the Bible tells us are available. Begin by finding out everything you can about them. Learn what they are, how they work, and whether or not you see them evident in your life. Four, go through there, write down all of the gifts. There's supposedly 19 of them. You'll see some of them listed in more than one passage. Get the gifts on a list. Now you know what the spiritual gifts are that the Bible tells us are available. Begin by finding out everything you can about them. Learn what they are, how they work, and whether or not you see them evident in your life. Number two, after investigation,

If you aren't moving, God's not going to tell you what to do. You cannot steer a car that is not moving, and once it's rolling, you can guide it in the right direction. And that's true in your spiritual life. When God sees you serving the best you know how from where you are right now, He can direct you and redirect you, but it is hard for you to receive God's steering and direction when you're standing still. Don't use your desire to know your spiritual gift as an excuse for not doing something until you find out what it is. You will delay the process by doing that. So get involved. Try different kinds of ministry. How else are you going to know what you're gifted to do if you never experience it? I keep a little saying in my office. It goes like this: Lord, someday I hope to do something perfectly. In the meantime, help me to do something. Amen. You know, isn't that true? If you wait until you got it all figured out, you will never go anywhere. Start where you are, do what you can do, and watch how God leads you. There's a passage in the Old Testament where this little phrase is so paramount. It says, I being in the way, the Lord led me. That's how you find out what God wants you to do. Be in the way. Do what God has called you to do now. Start today to follow His direction. And when you do that, God will take you to the next step. So investigation, find out what the gifts are. Involvement, get started doing what you know to do now. The third word is interest. Ask yourself, what do I really enjoy doing for the Lord? Usually what you enjoy is what you are capable of doing, and God often uses your interests to point you towards your gifts. When I was a student, as I've told you on occasion, one of the things that I loved to do more than any, I was a radio fanatic. Believe it or not, before I ever spoke on the radio, I was one of those kids who bought Allied radio kits. And the Heath kits, I got those. I got the magazine every week. I bought the kits. I built them. My little bedroom growing up in my parents' home was like an electronic nightmare. My mother said I was going to electrocute everybody before I was 20. But I didn't do that. I loved radio. I became a shortwave person. I loved listening to the shortwave. I would find missionary stations all over the world on shortwave. I loved it. When God called me to preach, one of the things I thought, well, I guess my radio career's over. You know what the Bible says? The Bible says, delight yourself in the Lord, and He will give you the desires of your heart. You do not need to be afraid of what God might ask you to do. He will give you both the desire and the joy to do what He equips you to do. Can you imagine God being anything other than that? Do you think He's sitting up in heaven and saying, I'm going to give them a gift, and then I'm going to frustrate them to death until they give up? God doesn't do that. If God calls you, He's obligated to help you. If He equips you, He's using that in your life, not only for your own spiritual growth and enjoyment and joy, but to help other people. So don't get caught up in, find out what God wants you to do. And usually it goes along with some ability you've noticed in your life, something that you love to do, something that you're good at. I know some gifts I don't have. And I wouldn't have to ask too many people if I have those gifts or not. They would say, absolutely not, Pastor. You do not have that gift. And that's probably true of you. One of the great things about discovering your spiritual gift is discovering what it is not. You can get off that track when you know what God has called you to do. So investigation, involvement, interest. Here's introspection is the fourth thing. Ask yourself, where do I seem to be most effective? The Holy Spirit gives abilities for certain kinds of ministry, and the effectiveness is often a good indicator of where you are gifted. Let me tell you something. If you think you have the gift of leading and you look around and nobody's following, you do not have the gift of leading. We said this about music. We've said it about others. When you determine what God wants you to do, there will be evidence in your life and affirmation in your life. Yes, this is the direction I want you to go. Dr. H.A. Ironside once said that he often thought of the sad situation of those who believe they have the gift of preaching, but complain that no one has the gift of listening. Isn't that true? If you have the gift of preaching and you notice nobody's got the gift of listening, you probably don't have the gift of preaching. If you have the gift of preaching or communicating, it will resonate with people. They will understand. You may not be the greatest, but there will be evidence that you have that gift. Over 100 years ago, the Holy Spirit gifted an Irish farmer named Jeremiah Manili with the gift of evangelism. That great awakening in Northern Ireland began when Jeremiah and three young

0: Men met nightly in an old schoolhouse to pray for revival. For 3 months, nothing happened until New Year's Day when one person came to Christ. Soon, conversions were happening nightly and 50 men joined the prayer meetings. When crowds of unbelievers began showing up, they urged Jeremiah to preach, which he had never done before, but he agreed and many were saved. Later, Jeremiah was invited to preach in a nearby town. The building overflowed. He preached once and dismissed the crowd, but no one left. So he preached again and then again, and after the fourth sermon, he went outside and wrung the sweat from his shirt, put it back on, and preached one more time before going home at night. Moments later, he was at home, and a man stood there asking how to be saved. It was after dark, it was late. Jeremiah cried out to his neighbors, "What in the world? I'm lying in bed and souls are seeking Christ." What happens when you start to use your gift? The Holy Spirit comes alongside and helps you to understand, God is using me in this. He's helping me to be effective in this. Effectiveness matters. Look at where God seems to be blessing your efforts, and that's often where you will find your spiritual gift. Finally, one more thing. Interaction. Another helpful key is interaction. Talk to others about what they see in you. Ask trusted friends or leaders where they have noticed God using your life. I've been doing that a little bit this week from some staff members and telling them what I view and see in their life. There's so much joy in that, because sometimes you can just see what their gift is. If you're around them very long, they got this gift and you notice it. When you tell them they have that gift, you can see the smile on their face, because they know it themselves. And when you ask people about yourself, they will give you honest feedback if you give them the opportunity. I mean, if you say, "Do you think I have the gift of preaching?" and nobody says anything, they just look at you. What's the second thought you have about what your gift is? Investigation, involvement, interest, introspection, and interaction. These steps will help you understand how God has gifted you. And one of the best parts of discovering your gift is, I said before, finding out what it is not. And that can lift a heavy burden from your shoulders when you know what God wants you to do and you realize He doesn't want you to do something else. I believe it is absolutely impossible, listen to me carefully, absolutely impossible for a believer who sincerely wants to know how God can use them not to find out. God delights in showing His will to hearts that are humble and open before Him. Come with a spirit that says, "Lord, show me what you want me to do and I will do it." And that kind of heart is the heart that God always guides. My father was a Baptist preacher. And some of you are old enough to remember about 40 years ago, there was an absolute craze about spiritual gifts in the church. They were doing seminars everywhere. You could go to conferences, and my dad was a little bit reluctant. He wasn't sure about that. One day he said something to me that was among the many things he told me when I was growing up that I've never forgotten. He said, "David, I don't know about all the spiritual gift stuff. What I do know is this. The greatest spiritual gift you will ever get is the gift of availability." And was he ever right about that? If I could say one thing to you after all of this talk today about spiritual gifts, it would be this. You can find out what your spiritual gift is if you are absolutely determined to do it. If you say, "Lord God, I don't know what it is you've caused me to do, what you've created me to do, but I want you to know I am available. Here am I, Lord, send me. I will do what you call me to do." If you do that, you will know what your gift is before next week is here, because that's how God works. Leo Buscaglia, affectionately known as Dr. Love, was a professor at the University of Southern California, one of the most engaging speakers of his time. He taught a class called Love, and it became so popular that students filled every seat, they sat on the floor, and they lined the hallway into his classroom so they could hear what he said. After losing one of his students to suicide, Leo realized how many people go through life never knowing that they are loved or gifted by God. From then on, he made it his mission to help people see their worth. He was known for striking up conversations with strangers in the elevator and for saying, "We need 5 hugs a day to survive, 8 hugs to maintain, and 12 hugs to thrive." But his most memorable words were these: "Your talent is God's gift to you. What you do with it is your gift back to God." And that is true for the gifts of the Spirit. Your gift is God's gift to you. But what you do with it is your gift back to God. He was talking about talents, but the same is true of spiritual gifts. God has placed something unique inside of you, something that's not inside of anyone else, and someone else's blessing will depend on whether or not you use that gift. If you'll just use it, you might be amazed at what God will do through you. So spiritual gifts are for all of us. I've given you the path that I understand from the scripture. Here's what you do. Take those steps, follow those things, and all of a sudden you'll be coming to someone saying, "I think God has gifted me to do this." And then you'll begin to do it and you'll find joy in your life. And that's how the body works. And that's why I'm so excited to share this truth with you. Before we say our final concluding statement, let me remind you that the gifts of the Spirit are important, but they're not as important as the gift of eternal life. And you know, if you haven't received that gift, you won't get any of the other gifts. They're subsequent to receiving the gift of eternal life. In other words, if you're not a Christian, you won't get spiritual gifts. But you can become a Christian by accepting the gift of God, which he has provided for you through the death, burial, and resurrection of Jesus Christ. He wants you to have forgiveness of your sin. And if you will receive that, the Bible says you will get the gift of eternal life through Jesus Christ our Lord. When you become a Christian, you are gifted with eternal life. And when you get the gift of eternal life, then you proceed to understand the gifts of the Spirit. But my main concern for you today is this: the gifts of the Spirit are important, but the gift of God, which is eternal life, is way more important than that. Because if you don't have the gift of eternal life, the gifts of the Spirit are meaningless discussion. You'd only get the gifts of the Spirit when you accept Jesus Christ. And if you've never done that, you have to accept the main gift before the gifts of the Spirit are bestowed. Let me ask you to do that. If you've never done that, would you accept Jesus Christ as your Savior? He will change your life. You will look back on the moment you do that as the changing moment in all of the history of who you are. But you have to make the decision. You have to say, "Lord, I turn away from my own thoughts and I turn to you. I turn to you to be my Lord and Savior, and ask you to come into my heart and forgive me of my sin and give me the gift of eternal life, the original gift, the most important gift." And he will do that. He promises to do that. Hey, tomorrow we're going to talk about the strength of the Holy Spirit. If you're feeling a little weak, don't worry. We got some news for you that will really encourage you tomorrow, right here on this good station.
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4: 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And after that, we'll listen to Victor Kong and the team on Reach for Life. 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
7: 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My name is Stephen Bapiro, and I'll be your guide today as we present a reading from the pages of the Bible. 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We will give you a portion of the Bible in dramatic form, and then Pastor Asaf Makanga comes in to discuss the portion. Along with me, Melinda Kajirima, and our Bible teacher, Asaf Makanga. Welcome, Melinda.
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9: My pleasure having you, Stephen, today.
7: We are in the book of Genesis and have been hearing the story of Jacob, who had to run from his brother Esau after stealing his blessing. He had been a long time away from home, during which time he married and raised a large family in the household of his uncle Laban in Haran. But now he was ready to return home, and he did not know what might happen when he was reunited with his brother Esau, who once swore to kill him. Genesis chapter 32.
10: Genesis 32. Jacob also went on his way, and the angels of God met him. When Jacob saw them, he said,
11: "This is the camp of God."
10: So he named that place Mahanaim. Jacob sent messengers ahead of him to his brother Esau in the land of Seir, the country of Edom. He instructed them,
11: "This is what you are to say to my master Esau. Your servant Jacob says, I have been staying with Laban and have remained there till now. I have cattle and donkeys, sheep and goats, men servants and maid servants. Now I am sending this message to my lord that I may find favor in your eyes."
10: When the messengers returned to Jacob, they said,
12: "We went to your brother Esau, and now he is coming to meet you, and 400 men are with him."
10: In great fear and distress, Jacob divided the people who were with him into two groups, and the flocks and herds and camels as well. He thought,
11: "If Esau comes and attacks one group, the group that is left may escape."
10: Then Jacob prayed,
11: "O God of my father Abraham, God of my father Isaac, O Lord, who said to me, 'Go back to your country and your relatives, and I will make you prosper,' I am unworthy of all the kindness and faithfulness you have shown your servant. I had only my staff when I crossed this Jordan, but now I have become two groups. Save me, I pray, from the hand of my brother Esau, for I am afraid he will come and attack me, and also the mothers with their children. But you have said, 'I will surely make you prosper and will make your descendants like the sand of the sea, which cannot be counted.'"
10: He spent the night there, and from what he had with him, he selected a gift for his brother Esau: 200 female goats and 20 male goats, 200 ewes and 20 rams, 30 female camels with their young, 40 cows and 10 bulls, and 20 female donkeys and 10 male donkeys. He put them in the care of his servants, each herd by itself, and said to his servants,
11: "Go ahead of me and keep some space between the herds."
10: He instructed the one in the lead,
11: "When my brother Esau meets you and asks, 'To whom do you belong, and where are you going, and who owns all these animals in front of you?' then you are to say, 'They belong to your servant Jacob. They are a gift sent to my lord Esau, and he is coming behind us.'"
10: He also instructed the second, the third, and all the others who followed the herds,
11: "You are to say the same thing to Esau when you meet him, and be sure to say, 'Your servant Jacob is coming behind us.'"
10: For Jacob thought,
11: "I will pacify him with these gifts I am sending on ahead. Later, when I see him, perhaps he will receive me."
10: So Jacob's gifts went on ahead of him, but he himself spent the night in the camp. That night, Jacob got up and took his two wives, his two maidservants, and his 11 sons and crossed the ford of the Jabbok. After he had sent them across the stream, he sent over all his possessions.
7: Jacob is ready to have his entire family wiped out by his own brother. He was actually surprised in the next chapter when Esau received his favorably. He ran up to him and embraced him and kissed him and forgave the offenses of the past. Jacob was very relieved.
8: That is so true. It happens every time when we worry. When I went to a country that is not of my origin, going into a big city known for violence and killings, I was so worried. I felt like I would just be dead. But it was surprising when I came to the place where Christians were gathered. There was a relief. Some people who were so loving came, hugged me and say, "Welcome," and I began to feel like I am home. What was I so worried about? Because I wasn't sure what was going to happen to me. In the same way, Jacob sought the Lord before meeting his brother, and it turned out well. I've learned that when I'm afraid, to turn to the Lord and trust him for the outcome is the best way.
7: Now we come to the part in the Bible which is a bit mysterious, and it is the time when Jacob wrestled with an angel. Verse 24.
10: So Jacob was left alone, and a man wrestled with him till daybreak. When the man saw that he could not overpower him, he touched the socket of Jacob's hip so that his hip was wrenched as he wrestled with the man. And then the man said,
13: "Let me go, for it is daybreak."
14: "I will not let you go unless you bless me."
10: The man asked him,
13: "What is your name?"
14: "Jacob."
13: "Your name will no longer be Jacob, but Israel, because you have struggled with God and with men and have overcome."
14: "Please tell me your name."
13: "Why do you ask my name?"
10: Then he blessed him there. So Jacob called the place Peniel, saying,
14: "It is because I saw God face to face, and yet my life was spared."
10: The sun rose above him as he passed Peniel, and he was limping because of his hip. Therefore, to this day, the Israelites do not eat the tendon attached to the socket of the hip, because the socket of Jacob's hip was touched near the tendon.
15: The Bible first says it was a man that Jacob was wrestling with.
7: It was the form of a man, but it's clear in the story that it was definitely more than just a man.
8: Theologians call these kind of appearances Christophany, or an Old Testament appearance of Christ in some visible form prior to his being born in Bethlehem. Jacob was so convinced that he had been wrestling with God. And if we agree that Jacob was dealing with God here, there are some important lessons for us to help us in our prayer lives. First, we must be persistent. But before we can even talk of the actual act of praying, we do know from the text that Jacob had remained and sent the family ahead of him. So we must, first of all, be alone, be persistent, admit who we are. You see, the angel asked him, what is your name? And Jacob had to own up with the fact that he was a deceiver. He was a trickster. And then we must be willing to change. You see, after the wrestling, he came out of the experience limping. If any man be in Christ, he's a new creation. The old has gone, the new has come. If any man comes to pray before God, prayer must change you.
16: This is where also Jacob receives a new name, Israel. Israel literally means he struggles with God. It was a direct reference to his great wrestling match in which he struggled with God and prevailed.
15: For what reason did God give new names?
16: Names in the Bible sometimes mean something. God renamed Abram to Abraham. Remember, Abram meant exalted father, but Abraham means father of a great multitude. And his wife Sarai became Sarah. Jesus renamed Simon to Peter and Saul of Tarsus to Paul the apostle.
8: You see, it was often common in the early church that when people of non-Christian cultures became Christians, they would adopt for themselves a new name because they considered the old life to be gone forever and themselves to be wholly new creations. In Revelation, the Apostle John includes in part of his vision where Jesus gives new names to those who are in heaven.
10: Genesis 35. Then God said to Jacob,
17: go up to Bethel and settle there, and build an altar there to God, who appeared to you when you were fleeing from your brother Esau.
10: So Jacob said to his household and to all who were with him,
18: get rid of the foreign gods you have with you, and purify yourselves and change your clothes. Then come, let us go up to Bethel, where I will build an altar to God, who answered me in the day of my distress, and who has been with me wherever I have gone.
10: So they gave Jacob all the foreign gods they had and the rings in their ears, and Jacob buried them under the oak at Shechem. Then they set out, and the terror of God fell upon the towns all around them, so that no one pursued them. Jacob and all the people with him came to Luz, that is Bethel, in the land of Canaan. There he built an altar, and he called the place El Bethel, because it was there that God revealed himself to him when he was fleeing from his brother. Now Deborah, Rebekah's nurse, died and was buried under the oak below Bethel. So it was named Allen Bacuth. After Jacob returned from Paddan Aram, God appeared to him again and blessed him. God said to him,
17: your name is Jacob, but you will no longer be called Jacob. Your name will be Israel.
10: So he named him Israel. And God said to him,
17: I am God Almighty. Be fruitful and increase in number. A nation and a community of nations will come from you, and kings will come from your body. The land I gave to Abraham and Isaac, I also give to you, and I will give this land to your descendants after you.
10: Then God went up from him at the place where he had talked with him. Jacob set up a stone pillar at the place where God had talked with him, and he poured out a drink offering on it. He also poured oil on it. Jacob called the place where God had talked with him Bethel. Then they moved on from Bethel. While there was still some distance from Ephrath, Rachel began to give birth and had great difficulty. And as she was having great difficulty in childbirth, the midwife said to her,
19: don't be afraid, for you have another son.
10: As she breathed her last, for she was dying, she named her son Benoni, but his father named him Benjamin. So Rachel died and was buried on the way to Ephrath, that is Bethlehem. Over her tomb, Jacob set up a pillar, and to this day that pillar marks Rachel's tomb. Israel moved on again and pitched his tent beyond Migdal-Eder.
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2: 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I like what I have heard so far. 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

0: Hello and welcome to Rich for Life. I'm excited that we are together and my name is Victor. I'm not alone because I am with Angana, Ogi, Monica, Busisiwe and Melinda. These great friends will take us through very important segments of look, learn, of course, listen at first, as well as live. This program is a series that addresses various issues that we need to face as young people. Today, we're looking at Mad Padu or the river. Mad Padu or the river. Maybe let me share something. Most people don't take joy seriously enough. Many of us think that having sex, using substances, getting rich or being famous or popular is life at its best. We are like little children splashing around in muddy water, thinking this is life at its best. Meanwhile, our parents are telling us to come with them because they want to take us somewhere we've never been before. A river with beautiful rock pools and waterfalls. But because we have no idea how wonderful rivers are, we cry and we beg to stay in our mud puddle. Our problem, in other words, is that we are too easily satisfied. Meanwhile, life's best pleasure awaits us, the thrill of magnifying God in worship. Our minds filled with His goodness, our hearts ablaze with His love, and our mouths spilling over in praise. The amazing thing is that God enjoys being enjoyed. Jesus once said, "But a new time is coming. In fact, it is already here. True worshippers will worship the Father in the Spirit and in truth. They are the kind of worshippers the Father is looking for." We read that in John chapter 4, verse 23. Worship is our total devotion to God because of who He is, all He has done and all He will still do. Worship isn't only singing to God once a week with other followers of Jesus. It is learning to love and be in awe of God every waking hour. Worship is the heartbeat of a child of God. It is also the pathway to real peace and power. In worship, we get to enjoy the God who enjoys us. Let me stop there, because I think Angana has something great to bring to us from the book of old Psalm. What psalm are you reading, Angana?
1: So today I'm going to be reading Psalm 98. "Sing a new song to the Lord. He has done wonderful things. By the power of His right hand and His holy arm, He has saved His people. The Lord has made known His power to save. He has shown the nations that He does what is right. He has shown His faithful love to the people of Israel. People from one end of the earth to the other have seen that our God has saved us. Shout for joy to the Lord, everyone on earth. Burst into joyful songs and make music. Make music to the Lord with the harp. Sing and make music with the harp. Blow the trumpets. Give a blast on the ram's horn. Shout for joy to the Lord. He is the King. Let the ocean and everything in it roar. Let the world and all who live in it shout. Let the rivers clap their hands. Let the mountains sing together with joy. Let them sing to the Lord, because He is coming to judge the earth. He will judge the nations of the world in keeping with what is right and fair."
0: Thank you. Thank you very much, Angana, for reading that psalm. Psalm 98, a very interesting psalm there, coming to us in the program Rich for Life, which now actually turns to Melinda for some lessons in this next segment of Learn.
2: And now let's see what we learn from today's scripture. Why should we worship God? Because of who He is and because of what He has done. So who is God? In this psalm, we learn from verse 1 that He is holy. This means He is one of a kind and that His motives and actions are pure. We also learn from the same verse that He is powerful. The writer of the psalm speaks of His right hand and strong arm. And in verse 3, we learn that He is loving. He is filled with compassion for us. He knows us so well and He wants us to get to know Him. Again, in verse 3, we learn that He is faithful. Every promise He makes, He will keep, We can rely on him. And in verse 9, we learn that he does what is right and fair. He is good and always stands on the side of truth. Now let's see what God has done. From verses 7 and 8, we are told he has created the oceans, the rivers, and the mountains. As well as in verse 3, we are told he also created people from one end of the earth to the other. How awesome he is. Secondly, we see that he has revealed his power and his love to us. According to verse 2 and 3, we are told the Lord has made known his power. He has shown his faithful love. And thirdly, he has acted to rescue and save us. Verse 3 tells us that God has saved us. The fourth thing he has done is he will one day get rid of all evil and fix everything that's broken in the world. And verse 9 tells us that he is coming to judge the earth. Now, putting all this together, the way he has created, the way he has shown himself, the way he has saved.
0: What a privilege it is to hear you, Melinda, talk and just share those lessons. But hey, that is not all in the program Reach for Life, because Busi, Ogie, and Monica are here to help us live, maybe. What does that exactly mean? Okay, over to you guys.
3: So we're on step 7 in our 10-step journey called Grow. After each step, I think, surely there can't be any more amazing stuff to learn, but it seems to be getting better and better. What was each of your favorite parts?
4: I like the part about the Father looking for worshippers. It reminds me of another verse in the Bible. The Lord looks out over the whole earth. He gives strength to those who commit their lives completely to Him. And that is in 2 Chronicles chapter 16, verse 9. God has heat-seeking eyes. He is looking for the hearts that are on fire for Him, hearts that love Him, and hearts that trust in Him.
5: I was moved by that story of the little children in the muddy water. They have no idea what they are missing. It's one of the things that makes me want to tell my friends about Jesus. What we have is just too good to keep to ourselves.
3: It's not just people who are far from God who need to hear this. There are many times I just don't feel like praising God. I forget what it feels like to take my eyes off my problems and the other things in my life. But then I go to church and I decide to get into it, to lift my eyes to heaven, to see Jesus again. I never regret it.
5: I know exactly what you're talking about. Life's problems can keep us small, but worship can expand our view. Then the problem seems so much smaller.
3: Yes, worship changes your way of seeing. You realize again how awesome God is and all the wonderful things He's done.
4: I was reading a great example of worshiping God in Revelation 5, and I'd like to share what I learned.
3: Go for it.
4: Well, one of the apostles, John, is in prison praying, and he has a vision. Now, in the vision, Jesus is being worshipped. But in the interesting part is that Jesus is called the Lion of Judah, but John is surprised to see Jesus as a lamb. Think about it. Jesus is both a lion roaring loudly with power and a lamb so weak and innocent. But how can one person be both of these? And yet Jesus is. He carries the scepter of authority. He has also carried the cross. He has risen from the dead, but he has also gone from the depths of the grave. He is huge and majestic. He is also humble and meek. He is king, but he is also kind.
3: Wow, you should be a preacher. My mind is going to burst.
4: Hold on, I'm not finished as yet.
3: Oh.
4: He wears a crown, but even in the heaven, his hands are still pierced. He stands tall, higher than the heavens, but he also kneels down to scoop us to his chest. He is seated on a throne, but he has also walked in our shoes. He receives our tributes and worship, but he also washes our feet.
5: Oh, wow, you're right. To be a lion and a lamb at the same time makes him the most perfect person.
4: What I love about John's vision is that the Lamb is standing on heaven's throne and he is surrounded by millions of angels and all the people who are God's children, and they are singing the words, "The Lamb who was put to death is worthy. He is worthy to receive the power. He is worthy to receive wealth and wisdom as well as strength. He is worthy to receive honor and glory as well as the praise." And this is in accordance to Revelation chapter 5, verse 12.
5: Which brings us back to where we started. Once we see again who Jesus is and all he has done, we give him everything we are. What power and energy we have, we say, "It's yours." What wealth we have, we say, "Take it all."
3: And giving everything we are and everything we have to God, it's not something heavy. It's something so wonderful, so freeing.
5: Yes, because most people think they are free when they are on the throne with no one to get in their way.
3: Yes, meanwhile, we are most free. Most joyful when we realize Jesus is on the throne, not us. It all belongs to him. That's why one of the things we'll do for all eternity is worship and praise God.
5: But we don't have to wait till then. We can start now.
4: Yes, letting go of our mud puddles and standing under the waterfall of his love and power.
5: And on that note, time's up. And to think we still have 3 more steps to go in our journey. I'm so looking forward to that.
4: An interesting thing in the next step. In the Bible, Jesus is compared to a lion. But there's someone else who is compared to a lion. But this time, a man-eating lion. That is the devil.
5: Now I'm curious.
4: Until next time. Keep on reaching for life.
0: It's so nice to hear you guys talk in this segment of Live. And of course, you keep challenging us that we need to keep reaching for life. And there is more, of course, in the coming program. So, friend, before you go, get these details because we want you to get in touch with us. 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If you send us a WhatsApp message, we'll be able to send you a link to many resources on Reach for Life, this particular program. So once again, and a very special thanks to Ogionke Sithole, Angana Kaonga, Usisiwe Matebule, Monica Mrava, and Melinda Kajilima. You guys are great. Isn't it nice that we've been together and we have to be together again in the next program? So join me if you can at that time. I am Victor, and let's keep on reaching for life.

All right, friend, one more song. This is Chris Tomlin with Holy Forever. And after this, we'll join Craig Hubbin for Expectant Faith, followed by Reach Out. And you can also look forward to Mission 66 with Esther Sisulu and John Matthews at 6 p.m. here on TWR Pure Talk.

Welcome to Expectant Faith Devotionals, a daily application of faith in the Lord Jesus Christ. Abounding in the work of the Lord, therefore, my beloved brethren, be steadfast, immovable, always abounding in the work of the Lord, knowing that your labor is not in vain in the Lord. 1 Corinthians chapter 15, verse 58. When the Apostle John concluded his account of the gospel, he did so by making a most extraordinary statement. He wrote, "And there are also many other things that Jesus did, which, if they were written one by one, I suppose that even the world itself could not contain the books that would be written." How could this be when we see that the length of Jesus' ministry was about 3 years, and the means and times of his ministry were so limited? It all comes back to what was done and how. What is it about the life and times of Jesus, especially the daily life of Jesus, that enabled him to accomplish so very much and yet never be in a hurry and never late? How could he accomplish so much that was good, wholesome, soul-saving, and sin-delivering, healing, encouraging, blessing, and bringing multitudes to understand the great truths of the gospel by which they could be and were saved? And what are we to learn from this solitary life which can be applied today, and of which the Apostle Paul spoke when he said that we should be abounding in the work of the Lord? The first thing we need to see in Christ is his person. He was the only begotten Son of the Father, firstborn of creation, and yet the Alpha and Omega, the beginning and the end. The relationship that Christ had with the Father was an unchanging one, unaltered, unhindered, and constantly intact, regardless of the needs of men and the opposition of Christ's enemies. That which we see accomplished from the very outset of his ministry is the result of a union with the Father and Holy Spirit, a blessed unified purpose and power in perfect unison with regard to the will and ways of God. There was never a shadow of turning, a doubt embraced, nor a departure from the truth in any form or fashion. A oneness pervaded Christ with the Father and the Spirit, and thus the power of God filled him constantly. The love of God motivated him, and the wisdom of God led him in every relationship with men and the needs of men. It is for this reason that Christ would speak of the Father being seen in and through him, the work of the Holy Spirit being evident in all that he was, said, and accomplished. Christ abided perfectly in his Father and the Holy Spirit as they abided in him. It is in seeing him ministering his saving grace to the multitudes and yet to the individual sinner that the beauty, wonder, amazing wisdom, and love of God is revealed for all mankind to see. Such a sight would bring all mankind to fall down before him and ask, "Was ever there such a man as this?" Is this not only God with us, Emmanuel, but the example and proof of the God who would come to dwell in us by faith? Is he not, as Scripture had declared for thousands of years, and now is held up before our mankind to see? Such a sight would bring all mankind to fall down before him and ask, "Was ever there such a man as this?" Is this not only God with us, Emmanuel, but the example and proof of the God who would come to dwell in us by faith? Is he not, as Scripture had declared for thousands of years, and now is held up before our eyes to behold, being made real by the Holy Spirit,

0: grasp something of his example, his ways, and enabling. It is by understanding, first of all, that the believer has been put into living union with Christ as a new creation in him. As Christ abided in the Father and the Father in him, so the believer is to live as a branch on the living vine, deriving all from Christ. Dear Father, enable us to abide. In Jesus' name, amen. 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

0: Good day, my name is Gail Dipenaar. This is Reach Out. It's a Monday, of course, and it's time for you to take a break from what you're doing. Get yourself some refreshment. We have Karen Barkhuizen from Audience Relations with us. She has got her June gifts with her, and let's just say hello to her. Hi, Karen.
1: Hello, Gail, and hello, friends.
0: Nice to have you with us again.
1: It's lovely. It is so nice to be here.
0: What is your gift for June?
1: Friends, we have three gifts. I'm giving away a Holy Bible, the Christian Standard Bible. I'm giving away the Beginner's Bible activity book. Now, friends, this is a colouring in book, but with a whole lot of activities built into it for children. I would say easily from about 4 years right through to maybe even 12 years. And friends, I'm going to include some pencil crayons with this just to make it a full comprehensive gift for a little one. And then the book I want to focus on today, friends, Golden, TWR's 50-Year Journey of Bringing Jesus to Africa. Now, friends, we've spoken about this book so often and we've shared from it so often, and I just love doing that.
0: Please go ahead, Karen.
1: Thank you, Gail. So on the back of the Golden Book, friends, I'm just going to read the little summary here. Our hope is that Golden, TWR's 50-year journey of bringing Jesus to Africa, will reveal to you the golden thread of God's provision over 5 decades of broadcasting to the lost and the least reached in Africa. Starting with 2 decades of intercession, 2 decades, friends, 20 years of interceding, God has moved in many ways to enable TWR to reach out to the African continent. Sometimes it was in powerful ways, sometimes in the smallest details, such as just enough change left in the phone booth to make a crucial call, or an urgent appointment with a dentist to stop a toothache. Through the personal stories of pioneers and later staff members of TWR, you will see how God's hand moved. It fused a godly calling into the lives of his servants with access to media technology to bring about lasting fruit in the lives of individuals, groups, and whole communities since the early 1970s. Golden is the story of how the people of TWR Africa have used ever-changing technology to tell the story of an unchanging God to countless listeners in Mozambique, Eritrea, Nigeria, and beyond.
0: And are you going to read something for us from the book?
1: I am, Gail. So, friends, we ended off on a bit of a cliffhanger last week where we were talking about the West Africa station. So I thought I would just backtrack a little bit here, should you not have heard last week, and just pick up on what we had shared. And I'm going to read from a page 101 from the book. As a cost engineer, one of Garth's primary responsibilities, now Garth is still with our offices in West Africa, still with our transmitter site in West Africa. So we are speaking about somebody here who is still being used by the Lord. One of his primary responsibilities was managing construction at the transmitter site, but he and his team discovered that there were no hardware stores in the area stocking suitable materials and forcing them to create the materials by hand. So then I just want to continue reading a little bit further down. We had one employee or driver, and with him, we took the small bulldozer and the small backhoe. And that is when

0: We spent 3 months just building a pond. That's Garth saying this. Again, a God thing. Looking back at it, it's just phenomenal what God has done with it. The pond has become a popular gathering place for the station staff, missionaries, and expatriates in the area, and the local pastors. The fish in it are also a valuable protein source for station workers and their families. The day projected for the broadcasting launch was drawing near, but leading up to it was a stretch of several long days, often working well into the night to solve technical problems. And then it happened. The transmitters finally turned on in the morning, triggering an eruption of praise. The uproar spread like wildfire as thankfulness overflowed from the crew's hearts. Garth was outside in the garage when technicians darted out from the building and towards the vehicle. Worship music blared forth as they switched on the wind-up radio that was in the car. As the music swelled, it couldn't outgrow the joy rising inside each team member's heart. Tears welled up in many of the missionaries' eyes, including Fiona's. Now Fiona is Garth's wife. When the official planned launch day arrived on February 1, 2008, programming went out over the airwaves to West Africa, bringing the gospel in multiple languages through AM radio.
1: How exciting is that, Corin? I'm just amazed to think that we were part of that, Corin.
0: That's right, girl.
1: Everybody who was here at that time was part of it because it was a whole team effort.
0: It was, Gail. It was early days. We all worked on this.
1: Exactly. And it's just so exciting to see what God has done and how it has flourished and grown. Mm-hmm. And we expect God to do even greater things.
0: Oh, yes, we do. Since these days, since the early days of this specific transmitter switching on, friends, we now have two. We have two AM radio stations being broadcast from there.
1: And how exciting is that?
0: That's so exciting.
1: And that is the power of God you read about last week. Remember, you read what Jesus said to the Pharisees, that they must not only know they don't know the scriptures, but they also don't know the power of God.
0: Oh, thank you, Lord.
1: And this book just speaks about the power of a mighty God. We couldn't do this without a mighty God.
0: And we are in such a privileged space, Gail and I, because we are looking back. We are looking back and seeing these amazing people like Garth and Fiona who are, they are fallible Christians, fallible people, but they are being used by the Lord. And this is one of those victories, and there are more after this. And friends, we are still part of more victories to come.
1: Corin, how does our friend get their name on the list?
0: So friends, yes, we need a keyword from you. And of course, the word is outreach. That's the keyword for June. And then we need you to include your name and your surname into that, friends. That is how we're going to know that that's your entry for the giveaway for June. The keyword outreach and your name and your surname. And then friends, just send that to us on WhatsApp or on an SMS, a text message to 072-641-4475. 072-641-4475.
1: Unfortunately, only one person's name will be drawn for all three of the gifts. And then at the end of June, we'll start a completely different July list. Corin, we did an interview with Garth, and I know if anybody is perhaps interested in hearing that interview and what they went through, please contact Corin at Audience Relations on that same number.
0: Correct, yes.
1: And she will make sure that you get that. Corin, what is that number?
0: It's 072-641-4475. Or if you're outside the borders, friends, +27 72 641 4475. We would love to pass it on to you.
1: One person will get all these gifts, and it's a Holy Bible, the Beginner's Bible Activity Book. It's so colorful, really. I think the children will just enjoy that so much. And of course, the Golden Book that Corin just read from. So remember, once again, send in your SMSs and your WhatsApp and even a prayer request.
0: Yes,
1: we even
0: please
1: love
0: do.
1: Those.
0: Yes, we as an audience relation team, we also get together to pray separately from the times when we pray as a staff.
1: Corin, thank you so much for coming in and bringing your gifts.
0: Thank you, Gail. Bye, friends.
1: Well, our time is up. And of course, before I go, I always remind you, Jesus loves you. Goodbye and God bless you.
2: 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We're here to remind you of the assurance of Christ's victory over evil. 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
1: It is an honor to be here with you on the station. 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We're joining Esther Susulu and John Matthews for today's episode of Mission 66. I trust it's going to be a blessing to you. 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
4: Welcome, dear friends, as we continue our journey in the book of Nehemiah. Now, Nehemiah was the one who built the wall of Jerusalem after the Judeans came back from Babylonian captivity. And the timeline is about 445 BC. And we'll take a look at the short chapter, chapter 5, as our teacher John Matthews brings us the theme, The Curse of Debt.
2: Esther, thank you so much, and a very warm welcome to this latest episode of Mission 66. So good to have your company today. As we arrive at chapter 5 of Nehemiah, and as Esther said there, it's a relatively short chapter, but it does evoke plenty of discussion. We're going to see that the people of Judah, even though they were in covenant with God, they weren't free, far from it, from the twists and turns of daily life. And it wasn't easy for them back then. They didn't have the benefit of electricity and all these kind of things. So it was a fairly primitive existence. And there they were, having to rebuild this wall around their city under threat at the same time from their enemies. And it would have been really challenging for Nehemiah and the people during this time of trying to rebuild a nation amid scarcity, a lack of protection. It was not easy. And so here's what's happening. There's this internal breakdown amongst the people themselves. The food is scarce, forcing these struggling Judeans to mortgage their homes, even consider selling their own children into slavery in order to pay off debts. To make things worse, there are complaints about their fellow Judeans who lend them money but charge them exorbitant interest fees. And there's a decided lack of brotherly concern amongst these returnees. Sometimes we may think our serious problems come from external sources like politicians, parents, troublesome neighbours, mischievous friends. But when we look closely at our own lives, we often discern that some of our problems arise from our own doing. In fact, many of them do. Nehemiah steps in to address these challenges, and that involves challenging some of the people for mistreating their own kinsmen. Let's have a look at Nehemiah 5 now to see how this unfolds. Now there arose a great outcry of the people and of their wives against their Jewish brothers. For there were those who said, "With our sons and our daughters we are many, so let us get grain that we may eat and keep alive." In other words, too many mouths to feed, not enough money or food to go around. And verse 3 said, "There were also those who said, 'Look, we are mortgaging our fields, our vineyards and our houses to get grain because of the famine.'" So on top of everything else, there's famine. But the concept of share and share alike, well, it had not taken hold, because this is what verse 4 says. "There were those who said, 'We have borrowed money for the king's tax on our fields and our vineyards. Now our flesh is as the flesh of our brothers. Our children are as their children. Yet we are forcing our sons and our daughters to be slaves. Some of our daughters have already been enslaved. But it is not in our power to help it, for other men have our fields and our vineyards.'" So they're actually having to borrow money to pay their taxes, I remember these people had to labour every day on that wall-building project, and there was an urgency to get that completed because of their enemies who were hoping that they would fail and be completely defeated. All the while, they had this concern about the welfare of their families, including young children, during this time of scarcity. Conditions then, they were bad. But people were still being financially abused by richer people who should have been helping them out rather than bleeding them dry. What does Nehemiah say in verse 6? Well, here we go. I was very angry when I heard their outcry and these words. I took counsel with myself and I brought charges against the nobles and the officials. I said to them, you are exacting interest, each from his brother. And I held a great assembly against them. And I said to them, we, as far as we are able, have bought back our Jewish brothers who have been sold to the nations. But you even sell your brothers, that they may be sold to us. They were silent and could not find a word to say. So I said, the thing that you are doing is not good. Ought you not to walk in the fear of our God to prevent the taunts of the nations, our enemies? Moreover, I and my brothers and my servants are lending them money and grain. Let us abandon this exacting of interest. Return to them this very day their fields, their vineyards, their olive orchards, and their houses, and the percentage of money, grain, wine, and oil that you've been exacting from them. And then they said, we will restore these and require nothing from them. We will do as you say. And I called the priests and made them swear to do as they had promised. I also shook up the fold of my garment and said, so may God shake out every man from his house and from his labor who does not keep this promise. So may he be shaken out and emptied. And all the assembly said, amen, and praise the Lord. And the people did as they had promised. So as Nehemiah shakes out the fold of his garment, what's he doing? Well, it's a symbolic gesture, such as emptying somebody's pockets. He says God would shake out and empty anybody who doesn't do according to what they'd promised. And Nehemiah, who had been appointed governor of Judah, well, he was going to set a good example by not taking the salary that was rightfully his. Here we are in verse 14. Moreover, from the time that I was appointed to be their governor in the land of Judah, from the 20th year to the 32nd year of Artaxerxes the king, 12 years, neither I nor my brothers ate the food allowance of the governor. The former governors who were before me laid heavy burdens on the people and took from them for their daily ration 40 shekels of silver. Even their servants lorded it over the people. But I did not do so because of the fear of God. And furthermore, Nehemiah sets a good example by not being lazy, but working alongside the laborers on the wall, verse 16. I also persevered in the work on this wall, and we acquired no land, and all my servants were gathered there for the work. Moreover, there were at my table 150 men, Jews and officials, besides those who came to us from the nations that were around us. Now what was prepared at my expense for each day was one ox and six choice sheep and birds, and every 10 days all kinds of wine in abundance. Yet for all this, I did not demand the food allowance of the governor, because the service was too heavy on this people. Remember for my good, O my God, all that I have done for this people. And you know, God remembers every single good and virtuous act that is done by any of his people. Perhaps The highest value in society is humane treatment, being kind, doing unto others as you would have them do to you. Every single one of us is created in God's image and likeness. When we place material possessions above the value of human life, we risk perpetuating misery, which is our case very often here in the modern day. We perhaps think we're now so advanced and sophisticated and dwelling in a time of great resource, yet there are starving people around us. And Nehemiah, outraged, sees something similar in his day and says, "This cannot continue. This exploitation must end."
4: This is Mission 66. Welcome to our discussion, friend. We're going to have a chat about what we've read in Nehemiah chapter 5 with our teacher, John Matthews. Now, John, let's start off with how the financial world worked back then, around 450 years before Jesus Christ. I mean, who in that situation would be buying the sons and the daughters of the Jewish people? That just seemed like a unimaginable practice.
2: Yeah, it's a good question and a historical one as well, Esther, because we're dealing here with the reality of the Persian Empire. And that was an empire that underwent an extraordinary revolution in financial matters. So by this time, the Persians were already using coins. Now, that was a new thing. No longer were they relying on just pieces of silver or shekels. These coins were called darics. In some versions of the Bible, they appear as drachmas, which are slightly different. The daric was the official currency of old Persia. And interestingly, you know, some of the things that we think are unique to our contemporary system, like price rises and inflation, well, they existed in ancient times. And in the region of Judah, which was part of a larger Persian province, the resources in the form of taxes were sent to central government back in the Persian capital, which was Susa. And what we see here in Nehemiah 5 is a breakdown in the unity of the Jewish people themselves. You find the Jewish community is starting to exploit their own compatriot, which is something that we see in many nations across the world today. But the situation is becoming dire. Many people have fallen into poverty during the time of captivity, so they come out of Babylon with practically nothing. No land, no possessions. They've been living in poverty and hunger. And people are forced to sell small properties like olive groves or vineyards. Now, they're not large estates, but they're modest holdings. But they've got to sell these small properties, which leaves them with absolutely nothing. And then you have another group of individuals who are forced to borrow money to pay off debt, even going as far as selling their children, which was actually prohibited by the law of Moses. Charging interest to a fellow Israelite was also something that was forbidden, especially excessive interest or indeed interest on food. So who's doing all the buying? Well, both Jewish individuals and unidentified foreigners who had amassed wealth whilst they were in Babylon and Persia. And it was these rich nobles who were sternly rebuked by Nehemiah.
4: You know, John, it seems like this curse of debt is the main villain in the story, to be quite honest with you. But what would you say is, say, a reasonable interest in our modern society? Is all usury bad?
2: Yeah, well, look, usury is historically defined as the charging of interest on loans. And yeah, well, look, it's long been a subject of moral, economic and legal debate. You know, when you lend somebody an amount, that is called the principal. The interest is the extra payment that somebody who lends out the money is entitled to. It allows those with surplus capital to lend to those who are in need. And a reasonable rate of interest, well, that's not viewed as immoral. It's more like operating a store that sells money instead of groceries. However, the word usury has come to mean the charging of excessive interest. And those who operate that way, what would we call them today? They might be known as loan sharks or predatory lenders. But remember, lenders run the risk of the person they're lending to not being able to pay them back. And so that interest payment helps compensate the lender in taking that risk.
4: Okay, so for instance, say I lend someone, say, $1,000 interest-free, and then he takes about a year to pay it off. I mean, the truth is I will get my $1,000 back, but the money isn't worth as much as it was a year ago because of inflation. So I suppose in reality, I lose money for doing my neighbor a favor.
2: Yeah, I mean, you think of the New Testament principle and how Jesus spoke about these things and how Paul spoke about these things and what we do for others, we do for God. And he alone sees these things. So we're to be incredibly generous in our approach to life. Sometimes you might hear the expression outrageous generosity. It's one of the ways that stands Christian people apart. But I know what you're talking about here. And so reasonable interest rates, they do compensate you for lending during a time, let's say, of inflation. They also compensate you for running a risk, lending to somebody that you might not get the money back from. And so actually lending and borrowing can be an effective way of operating. It encourages the flow of funds to perhaps, for example, start a business. And if the business prospers, you can pay the loan back and you're on your way. A student very often needs to borrow money to get an education, which will help him plan his future. And there's payback in other ways in the future.
4: Yeah, I totally agree with that statement, John. But I think lending and borrowing may increase the potential for abuse, wouldn't you say?
2: Yeah, I mean, look, the Old Testament prohibits charging exorbitant interest, Leviticus 5, and also Exodus chapters 22 and 23, we find that. And actually, it was forbidden to charge any interest to a fellow Israelite, not just excessive interest. And the Bible's not the only place where usury is forbidden. There have been many critics of it throughout history, from Aristotle to Islamic financial pundits, criticizing putting profit over human welfare. And it's a really good argument, and it's a really important argument, and perhaps it's one for the individual before God. And I guess it's something that we're always going to be wrestling with to an extent, with what is acceptable interest. Is it acceptable at all? And in what context might it be? And what goes over the line into excessive usury?
4: Okay, so John, I know that we could probably have a really long conversation about wealth, and very often it might be a difficult discussion to have, but let's get a sense of what Jesus says about wealth.
2: Yeah, that's a lovely place to take the discussion, and a very wise one, because Jesus displays perfect wisdom in all things. And I think it's a well-worded question, because I think we need extraordinary wisdom actually to handle money, especially if a lot of it comes our way. And if you look at the church and when it's been most effective in society and when it's been the conduit of Jesus's love into people and people's lives have been changed, it's not very often when the church has been wealthy. And I think if the church is concerned about being wealthy, I might assert that church will be of very little use in our society, and I'd argue of no eternal value whatsoever. The preacher and teacher John Piper said this. He said, "Wealth is not usually a blessing. It is almost always a curse because," he says, "wealth numbs your conscience, because you have to persuade yourself that this is still Calvary's road. Open the New Testament and try and tally that approach with the words of Jesus, and you're going to find yourself at odds, because there's nothing of this in the words of Jesus. Jesus said, it is easier for a camel to go through the eye of a needle than for a rich man to enter the kingdom of heaven. It is impossible for a camel to go through the eye of a needle." The American missionary Jim Elliot, he was martyred in his 20s. He said this, He is no fool who gives what he cannot keep to gain what he cannot lose. The reality is, what Jesus is saying is, concentrate on wealth, it will consume you. Don't concentrate on wealth. Concentrate on becoming more like Jesus.
4: Well, we can always depend on the words of Jesus to steer us in the right direction. So friends, as we near the end of our time today, I thought we could talk about the global ministry of Mission 66, which some have actually called the world's largest small group. I mean, what an apt description for such a program, hey?
2: Esther, as we've been studying the Bible with our listeners in English, well, the same thing has been happening around the world in other languages. And that's a great thought, isn't it? And, you know, you and I, we've had the chance, haven't we, to spend time with Luis Sao, who originated Mission 66 many years ago in Portuguese.
4: Oh, yeah. I actually remember when we had a chat with him, and he shared that he had over 200,000 social media followers. I mean, talk about a large, small group. But I think when we talk about Mission 66 as the world's largest small group, John, we mean something different, right?
2: Yeah. And you know what? Look, let's make no mistake. Mission 66 is a conduit. It's a passage for the Bible to reach people. And the power is completely in the Word of God, the Bible. But it's a lovely thought that part of the vision behind Mission 66 is that it's heard in other languages, and that makes our small group a little bit bigger. Because besides Portuguese, you've got Spanish, Mandarin, Japanese, and Indonesian. So, you know, as you listen to Mission 66, I do hope from the bottom of my heart that it's encouraging you, because when we open our hearts to the Holy Spirit, things change. That's the reality.
4: Absolutely. And I think with any small group, each person needs to participate, right, in order to be truly involved. And so I would ask our listeners, friend, if you have a question or a comment, we'd love to hear from you. This is your opportunity to engage with us in this large small group. You can give us your feedback and tell us how God is using His Word on Mission 66 in your life. Now, you can comment on our Facebook or Instagram pages, or by clicking the comment button on our website, and that's mission66.org. So, bringing it back to Nehemiah chapter 5, how should we summarize all of what we've read?
2: Yeah, so Nehemiah 5 highlights the struggles of the Jewish people economically during the time of the rebuilding of Jerusalem's walls. And despite being in covenant with God, they were facing scarcity, famine, exploitation. Food shortages were forcing many of them to mortgage their homes, their vineyards, their fields, while there were others even considering selling their children into slavery because they had these debts to pay. And then you have, compounding that crisis, the unethical behavior of wealthier Judeans who were now charging these exorbitant interest rates, which only worsened the plight of their fellow people. And so Nehemiah gets wind of this, and he is outraged by the lack of brotherly love, let alone concern. And he rebukes the nobles and the officials for exploiting people, and he makes them promise to return property and stop charging the interest. And that leadership, it resonates with the nobles and the officials, and he restores unity among the people. And the priority of treating people well is restored, humane treatment. And so, again, we have Nehemiah leading by example. He himself refuses his governor's salary, being right there working alongside laborers.
4: That is our teacher, John Matthews, leading us through this fascinating look through the book of Nehemiah chapter 5. And our journey continues next time here on Mission 66. So we invite you to join us then. My name is Esther, for John and our entire team, saying, see you next time, and may God bless you.
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1: So resilience is really character. Resilience is our ability to bounce back from stressful situations, but not just bouncing back, but also adapting and learning from that situation.
2: Dr. Charles Stone joins us today to talk about ways to kind of de-stress your life and find some peace in Jesus. Thanks for joining us for Focus on the Family with Jim Daly. I'm John Fuller.
3: I've got to laugh and go, okay, let's get with the program. Let's go. Let's de-stress. So how are some ways, John, that you cope with stress?
2: Okay, so I'm going to slow down. Okay, and good. That's part of what I do is I just try to get a hold of my pace and quit reacting. So I try to get outside, get some sunshine. Ideally, I get quiet time to read, especially, it sounds holy, but especially the scripture.
3: That sounds like in general stress. What about when it's really on? What do you do?
2: I just try to show up and solve the problem.
3: You are a problem solver. I try. It's kind of funny. Yeah.
2: How about you?
3: I think for me, I mean, the lightweight stuff is to get outside, play golf, weightlift. I love doing that. But I think when it's heavy, I think I just pull in. And for an extrovert, that's kind of interesting. I don't become more extroverted. I actually withdraw if the stress is heavy. And I think that's what Jean would say. The expert opinion would be Jean. And yes. I think she would say that when I'm really under a lot of stress, I tend to pull in and not communicate and, you know, just sit and think. So
2: yeah, that's where Dina would say, John is very directive. Get it done. Let's push through this.
3: So the question will be, how do you manage that stress and how do you cope? And what are those attributes that God has given you? Yeah. Today, we're going to talk with a great guest about that, Charles Stone. He's written a book called Stress Less, and everybody put their hand up. And, you know, this is really what I love, the meeting of the disciplines of the biology of the brain, the physiology, what we learn through science, along with theology, how God created it. I always love when those two paths mix.
2: Mm-hmm. I do too, and we want to just commend this book to you. It's called Stress Less. The subtitle is 9 Habits from the Bible and Brain Science to Build Resilience and Reduce Anxiety.
3: Well, Dr. Charles Stone, welcome back to Focus on the Family.
4: Hey, great to be with you.
3: Yeah, it's so nice. Well, you got the radio voice, don't you?
4: Yeah.
3: I love that.
4: Yeah, night sound with Charles.
3: No kidding. Can you get a little deeper there? I love it. I can't believe it. You know, when we talk about stress, you look at what we have gone through as a culture with COVID. Yeah. 2020 was, you know, destabilizing in so many ways. And I think a lot of our young people, I know my son Troy, he was a junior senior. And they didn't have the prom one year. The next year they had it. They put tape down and you had to go in a cohort of 10. Mm-hmm. And you had to stay within your taped zone. Mm. There wasn't really dancing. Yeah. And all the kids figure out a way, right? But they opened up the outside deck of this facility. And they told the kids they could all commingle out in the open air.
2: Yes,
3: so nobody stood in the taped area. They all ran for the deck.
2: Yeah,
3: and you know, the entire senior class was out on the deck. But the seriousness of that is there was impact.
4: Yeah.
3: What was that like?
4: Well, that's actually the genesis of the book. My wife and I were, before COVID hit, we were on a vacation in one of these places that like had buffet open all the time.
3: Yeah.
4: I love buffets, so that was great.
3: With no covering on the buffet.
4: That's right.
3: Think of that.
4: Now, the problem was, this had Wi-Fi everywhere, and I'm kind of a news junkie, and so I was following this thing called COVID. I told my wife, I said, you know what, Cheryl, they're going to shut us down. I was a pastor at the time, the church in London, Ontario. Sure as a world, we got back. Canada, it was a draconian shutdown. We couldn't go to church. We couldn't be in each other's homes. We couldn't meet in small groups. And about 2 days after, I called an emergency staff meeting. I said, guys, we're shut down. I distinctly remember being reminded that I was going to have to lead a church of 1,000 through a little tiny pinhole camera in my computer. Mm. And I said, not my best spiritual moment, God, I did not sign up for this. Now, along.
3: Did you hear
4: with
3: God
4: it.
3: Answer?
4: No, he was
3: he
4: pretty
3: went,
4: silent.
3: Yeah, you did.
4: Yes.
3: You just didn't know it.
4: Well, if that weren't enough, during these next few months, I was diagnosed with an AFib. That is when your heart does crazy things. Now, let's not exercise. I eat my broccoli. I was
3: that's
4: diagnosed.
3: The problem. You're eating broccoli.
4: Maybe that's what
3: stop
4: it is.
3: Eating yeah. broccoli.
4: Yes, yes. But not only that, I was diagnosed with prediabetes. Mm. Again, I ate my broccoli, and I was diagnosed with cancer.
3: Oh, my goodness. All
4: yeah.
3: at the same time?
4: In all these few months. Yeah, right yeah. around COVID.
3: Wow.
4: Well, I realized that, you know, the irony was I was doing my dissertation on stress.
3: So yeah. So what do you think God was up to there? He said, okay, you really want to do your dissertation on that. I'm going to give it all to you.
4: Well, I think he wanted me to be the lab rat for my for my research. So
3: you really want to know stress, you got to live it. Here
4: yeah,
3: you go.
4: Well, I did. And so out of my research and out of my experience, that was a very stressful moment. But, you know, the book came out of it, so I can thank God for what he taught me through
3: yeah,
4: that time.
3: So you point to John 16:33. What is that verse, and what did it say to your heart?
4: Yeah. Well, Jesus says he promises us peace if we come to him. Now, during that time, it wasn't the peace that was deeply emotionally felt. It was more the kind of peace that I just had to walk by faith. You know, I don't know how long this thing's going to last. I like preaching not through a little pinhole camera. I enjoy being with people. I enjoy serving people. And the Lord gave me a type of peace that really sustained me. And he broke me of what a lot of pastors face. Mm-hmm. That's the performance-based thing. You know, when we started back, you know, Church of 1,000, we had like 35. So I realized, okay, I'm not going to pastor a mega church. I'm going to be okay. And there were some deep lessons learned through that. And the Lord just was there. And I thank him for his presence.
3: Let me ask you this question in that regard. Here at Focus, when we had to go through that too, I mean, we went through yep. those shutdowns. We had limited staff in here. Yep. We continued yep. to do the broadcast because we deemed ourselves essential. But in that context, you know, when things began to get better, yeah. I was pretty quick to ask and make sure the staff got back in here at Focus on the Family. Mm-hmm. And, you know, for those mostly younger staff members that were going on to something else, they would leave me a note in our exit interview process saying, Jim, at some point you'll catch up to the 21st century when it comes to remote work, and that's the way the world's going. And I yeah. would just respond and say, you know what? I think we're created for relationship. Yeah. Yeah. And I think we're going to suffer if we're just mm-hmm. all in our basement offices trying to do work and then trying to do that together.
4: Yeah.
3: Moving past that now, we're moving through the idea of the initiation of this book and where you're at. You had an analogy in the book about a tennis ball, that we yep. should be more like a tennis ball. Now, if you're not a tennis fan, you got to help me with this.
4: Yes.
3: Why should we be more like a tennis ball?
4: Yes. Well, I'm using that illustration to define resilience. And let's say I came into the studio and I asked you for a prop, an end table that had a glass top to it.
3: Okay.
4: And then I brought in three items. I brought in a big rock, I brought in an egg, and I brought in the tennis ball. So let's say here in front of us is that table. If I held this rock 6 feet above the table and dropped it on the table, what's going to happen?
3: John's the A student. Yeah. Go ahead, John.
2: Probably going to break the table.
4: Yeah, it's going to break the table. The glass is going to shatter. Yeah. End of the interview. Okay. So that's one part of the illustration. The other part is an egg. If I drop the egg on that table, what's going to happen?
3: I got this one.
4: Okay.
3: The egg's going to break.
4: Ooh. You got it. You got it, Jim. Now, those two illustrate someone who does not have resilience in the face of stress. The rock represents someone when they're stressed, they break stuff. They may break their health, they may break families, they may break other relationships, may break their church. The egg represents someone who has like too much give. The rock, no give. The egg, too much give, and they just make a mess of things. But let's say then now I bring in my tennis ball. I hold the tennis ball 6 feet above the table, and I drop it. What's going to happen? If you guys can answer that one.
3: Go ahead, John.
2: I'm going to say it's going to bounce.
4: It's going to bounce. Now, it's interesting. If you go online, if you Google slow motion tennis ball, you'll find some videos that show what happens to the tennis ball. When the tennis ball, especially if you throw it hard on a surface, when it hits that surface, it squishes a little bit, mm-hmm. but then it bounces back. So resilience is really character. Resilience is our ability to bounce back from stressful situations, mm-hmm. but not just bouncing back, but also adapting and learning from that situation. That's really character. Yeah. When we go through difficult times, we want to come out of that with stronger character, as painful as it may have been. So that's how I use the tennis ball with
3: that's good.
4: A couple of other items.
3: I mean, that is the brain science. So much mm-hmm. of the scholarly work right now is showing that resilience is critical in a young person's ability to grow up and be.
4: Yeah.
3: You know, productive and be healthy mm-hmm. as an adult. So as Christian parents particularly, we need to be able to recognize how to build in that resiliency if at all possible. What's one or two things we could be thinking about as parents?
4: Well, you've heard the phrase helicopter parent.
3: Yes.
4: I'd say not be a helicopter parent.
2: Yeah.
4: Give your kids enough flexibility where they may fail, not catastrophic failure. They may fail on some things, but then they help them learn from that failure, from that difficulty. So I think that's a big thing now. And I think we're, you know, I'm not a child psychologist, but it seems that the parenting today is so much is that helicopter parenting. And kids, when they become adults, they start wah, wah, wah when the least little difficult thing happens.
3: Yeah.
4: And so we need to realize that as parents.
3: And you have, you know, the Apostle Paul is interesting, and you mention him in the book. When you look for resiliency in the scripture, which is a great thing to do, mm-hmm. I mean, Paul does jump out. Yes. I've never looked through that lens, though.
4: Yeah.
3: Describe why he caught your attention when it comes to resiliency.
4: We look at the epistles. The Apostle Paul is always in trouble. He's shipwrecked. He's getting beaten. He's getting,
3: it's true.
4: You know, everything you can imagine bad's happening to the Apostle Paul. But he doesn't whine about it. He acknowledges it. He recognizes it's difficult. But he's the one that penned these words, I can do everything through him who gives me strength. So we see over and over the Apostle Paul recognizing this is tough, yet by God's grace, I'm going to keep moving forward. I'm going to grow through this and serve him more effectively.
3: Why do you think he didn't walk out of the jail? Remember that scene where the jail, you know, miraculously burst open, the chains mm-hmm. fall off, and he says to the jailer, who probably will lose his life because he didn't keep him in jail, you know, he was frantic, and Paul says, no, we'll sing hymns and we're going to stay here.
4: You know, that is a great question.
3: I mean, talk about resiliency.
4: Yeah.
3: Not only am I going to get out of jail that God is obviously springing me from, I'll go ahead and calm your fears and we'll stay here until daybreak and we'll sort it out. I mean, that's kind of where he was at.
4: Well, he didn't take the easy way out.
3: No, he didn't.
4: He could have like, boom, get out of there, but he stayed. So that's a really insightful question. Hmm.
3: Charles, you list 9 habits that build resiliency and help human beings to manage stress. Again, I think in the first part of this question, let me just ask you to talk about how theology mm-hmm. and science do collaborate here, that one doesn't chase the other off. They actually reinforce each other, which again, theology first, science of that second. And we want to hit as many of those 9 as possible, but let's start with this cease and breathe idea. I mean, again, this is good physiology, but it's also good theology.
4: Yes, yes. Well, if you did a word study, the word breath or breathe shows up like 75 plus times if you look and see, you know, the frequency. And I'm thinking of one. I have one verse here that's really, really meaningful to me and probably all of us. It says, let everything that has breath praise the Lord. We see in Genesis, God breathed into Adam, he became a living being. We see, I think it's the book of Acts, Jesus breathed on the early disciples and the Holy Spirit came. So we find breath throughout Scripture. Now, there's a very interesting neuroscience insight, and it's this. Deep breathing activates a pair of nerves called cranial nerves, and this particular pair is called the vagus nerve. Vagus comes from the word vagrant. What do vagrants do? Hmm. They kind of wander around. Well, this pair of nerves wander. Now, there's a very interesting neuroscience insight, and it's this. Deep breathing activates a pair of nerves called cranial nerves, and this particular pair is called the vagus nerve. Vagus comes from the word vagrant. What do vagrants do? Hmm. They kind of wander around. Well, this pair of nerves wanders around in our hollow organs, our heart, our lungs,

0: nerve and decreases stress. Now, there's a term called the psychological sigh. I call it the sniff breath, and it really works. So I'm going to kind of illustrate it here. So we breathe in through our nose, another little sniff, and then breathe out. And on that exhale, letting it be a little longer than the inhale. So sniff a little more breath, hold it for a second or two, and then breathe out, letting the exhale be longer than the inhale. Well, labs throughout the world have found that actually decreases the stress response. So that was one of the practices I put, C's and breathe. Now, the C's part is basically when you're stressed, stop. Really stop. Get away from the stressful situation. Practice a few of these breaths, and it really is very, very powerful.
1: There's got to be people listening going, this is crazy. But you know what? I'm thinking in the parenting context or in a rough disagreement with your spouse, what a brilliant thing to be able to do. Mm-hmm. It will save you so much pain before you say the stupid thing. Mm-hmm.
0: Listen, my oldest daughter, we were on the program years ago. I said things, I wish I'd known this then. I said things then that if I just practiced this, it would have saved so much grief, eliminated a lot of grief.
2: That's really good. I appreciate that. You relate a prayer from Scripture that you think is pretty profound in this kind of a practice.
0: Yes. In the second and third century, the historians tell us that probably 20 to 30,000 Christians left the villages and towns, and they went into the desert because they saw the desert as a place to learn, like a laboratory to learn to love God better. They found out, though, when they prayed, their minds wandered, just like today. When we pray, our mind wanders. But here's what they found. They found that if they batched a brief scripture with the in-breath, you know, in their minds, in their hearts, and another scripture on the out-breath, it helped them stay focused. And there were different permutations of this, different versions, but one of them was, Lord Jesus, on the in-breath, on the out-breath, have mercy on me. So it's called the Jesus prayer. And what I do often in my quiet time, I practice a type of a Jesus prayer. And sometimes it just goes on and on. It just becomes like, Lord Jesus, on the out-breath, you are so wonderful. Lord Jesus, on the in-breath, you are the Alpha and the Omega, the beginning and the end, the first and the last. So it becomes actually a worshipful experience. Mm-hmm. The lab shows this to be true. Experience shows it to be true, and we have biblical history that shows it to be
1: true. Yeah, it's
0: interesting.
1: You just think of I'm the breath, you know, that I'm the breath of life. Those things that we think about or we read, and we just kind of cruise by it.
0: Yeah.
1: You know, we don't stop and really think about what does that mean.
0: Yeah.
1: And that he has actually tied this all together. Are you serious? Just a deep breath is something of a blessing?
0: It is a powerful blessing. You know, like athletes understand this. If you ever watched athletes in platform diving, they walk out there and they don't just jump off of the diving board. They do that. Yeah. Exactly right. They take those deep breaths.
1: Your next habit is grow gratitude. Yeah. This one really does help, but to help both physiologically as well as spiritually. Speak to that growing of gratitude.
0: There's a story behind that. My wife grew up in Laurel, Mississippi, a little small town in southern Mississippi, very, very southern family. And I met my wife when she was going to seminary at the grocery store. And I fell in love in 18 seconds. It took her like 18 months.
1: Were you working in the produce department? Yeah. You're not that guy.
0: I'm not that guy, but I was the one that had the clipboard, and I was going with the cheapest possible things to buy. But after we fell in love and I went to visit them, her mother, her name's Melba, she's with the Lord now, she bugged me to death on that first visit.
1: That's a mother-in-law's job.
0: Well, this one really irritated me. Everything I did, like I say, if I took my plate and put it back in the sink, she would say, thank you, Charles. If I picked up the napkin off the floor, she'd say, thank you, Charles. And after that, in my mind, it was like, enough already. But later on, I realized she was actually modeling for my wife, Cheryl, because Cheryl has this grateful, grateful spirit. So that's the story behind, but we also have scripture. 1 Thessalonians 5 says, rejoice, always pray continuously, give thanks in all circumstances. Here's what neuroscience has found. Gratitude actually releases some of these positive brain chemicals like dopamine and serotonin. And what that does, it enhances our ability to control our emotions and reduces the stress response. And here's a simple practice called three good things. Before you get up in the morning, think of three things you're grateful for.

0: be small, could be large, could be like sheets. Maybe never thank God for sheets.
1: Clean sheets for sure.
0: Clean sheets for sure. Yes. Even better, in your journal, write those three things down you're grateful for. Now, here's what happens. If we start the day in that way, it sets our thinking tone in that direction rather than on the wah, wah, wah, negative. So it's a very, very powerful, simple biblical practice. Grow gratitude.
1: Is that what you mean by mapping that gratitude? What is mapping the gratitude?
0: Well, I think mapping is really where you're exposing yourself to thinking about these things you're grateful for. Mapping would be like if you're jotting down this in your diary or in your journal, and just making it a pattern throughout the day. And I find sometimes when I'm really practicing this well, I'm just thanking God for all kinds of stuff that I've never thanked Him for before. Mm-hmm. It's amazing what He does for you for stress.
1: Charles, in that regard, it's hard to be full of gratitude in this world today. We are inundated with negativity.
0: Yeah.
1: Just watch cable news.
0: Oh.
1: It sets you on the edge.
0: Yeah.
1: It sets you up against people.
0: Mm-hmm.
1: I mean, in many ways, and I'm not just picking on cable news. It's everything. There seems like a can of, I don't want to get along with you, has been ripped open.
0: Yeah.
1: But how do we cope with some of that? Of just day-to-day irritation because people aren't that thoughtful.
0: Yeah. Well, part of it is not exposing ourselves to constant social media, constant news feeds. Now, it's a battle for me because
1: well,
0: there's something called FOMO, F-O-M-O, fear of missing out. And, you know, bad news sells. So we have to recognize that if we can reduce our exposure to that, that's one step. But if we start our day not focused on the wah-wah, the difficult things, the painful things, the disappointing things, the negative things. If we start our day with this sense of gratitude, it's amazing how it colors our day in a very, very positive way.
1: Yeah, it's so true. And again, there's so many good elements here, and the book hits them all. The last one I want to mention and have you respond to is chronic stress. Your daughter went through some very stressful medical procedures as a girl. Describe that, and this should connect with everybody who's dealing with that kind of thing, a bad diagnosis or you know, just long-term stressor.
0: Yeah. It was probably about 35 years ago. We were visiting Cheryl's parents in Laurel, Mississippi, and I had high chair duty. Tiffany is my youngest daughter's name, and we were feeding her. I was feeding her like pureed peaches or something like that. And when I looked at her face, her left eye was quivering.
1: Mm-hmm.
0: You know, any parent, that kind of, and see that in their kid, like that's, you know, we freaked out. So we went down the street. There was a pediatrician. He said, it's probably a strabismus, which is basically a developmental issue. Probably will go away. But he said, when you get back to Atlanta, where we were living at the time, just get it checked out by a specialist. Went to see the specialist. He looked at her and said, oh, it's probably a strabismus, but let's just do a CAT scan anyway. Did a CAT scan. Then we drove back home. Literally, as I was opening the door, the phone was ringing, picked up the phone, and the neurologist said, we found out what the problem is. I said, what is it? Your daughter has a brain tumor.
1: Mm.
0: One-year-olds aren't supposed to have brain tumors. So our lives were turned upside down for 25 years. 10 brain surgeons, Dr. Ben Carson performed two of those brain surgeries rather. And during that time, again, I wish I knew what I know now back then. During that time, it was so difficult because when you're waiting for the next MRI, is it going to be another surgery? What's going to happen? But she's doing well now. God's grace to show through. And so I think during those times, without being able to write down, oh, okay, here's how to handle stress, how we did it. It was just a process of trusting God, going through that difficulty, leaning on Him, working as a team together. And that accumulation of those experiences, I think, resulted in, to a great degree, why I was able to pen a book about stress because of all these years of responding
1: without
0: to
1: a doubt.
0: It.
1: And of course, the outcomes aren't always known. You know, there are
0: couples
1: that lost their daughter.
0: That's right.
1: And that happens.
0: Yeah.
2: What a terrific conversation with Dr. Charles Stone. All of us can relate to stress, and we talked about so many practical tools for managing anxiety and relying on God through those hard times. 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I'm John Fuller.
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1: Hope is one of the great virtues that enables the Christian to live in dark and difficult times. And as special guest speaker Charles Price shows us in today's message, hope isn't a wish or a kind of uncertain optimism. It's a confident expectation. Here's Charles with today's message, A Living Hope.
2: I'm going to read to you from 1 Peter chapter 1. And before I do so, I'm going to take a few minutes to set the scene and remind you that 1 Corinthians chapter 13, where Paul writes, "And now these three remain, faith, hope, and love." We're looking at these three virtues of Christian experience. Faith, which is primarily about our attitude to God. Hope, primarily our attitude to the future. Love, primarily our attitude to others. These three virtues of faith, hope, and love are like a three-legged stool on which Christian experience rests. If one leg breaks, the stool collapses. So we're not at liberty to say, well, I'd like some love and I'd like faith, but I'm not so sure about hope, or I'd like hope, but not so sure about love. These three must remain intact and remain together. Today, I want to talk about hope. There are 158 verses, as far as I can see, in the Bible that address hope. And it is one of the great virtues that enable us to live in dark times and difficult times, such as are inevitable in life and in the Christian life. Let me just define how this word is used. This word is not used as an unsure optimism, such as, I hope this sunny weather will last for the next month. Well, I hope so. This is rather uncertain optimism. Rather, this hope is a confident expectation. I hope to sleep in my own bed tonight. I've got no other plans, so I hope to sleep. That's a confident expectation. And the way that the word hope is used in the New Testament is as a confident expectation. It has within it an optimism, an expectation, a promise of better things. In practice, hope orients our lives around a better future. That is not to be escapist about the present, but because there is a better future, and whatever we're going through now, there is a better future ultimately that we are going to experience and enjoy. Let me just comment first on the why hope is essential. I have quoted to you before Viktor Frankl, whose writings I appreciate very much. Viktor Frankl was an Austrian Jew who was imprisoned in Auschwitz, one of the worst of the concentration camps during World War II. He survived his time there, though his new wife, shortly married before they were sent to Auschwitz, died there. His parents died there. And Frankl had trained to be a physician in Austria, in Vienna. And his experiences in Auschwitz led him to observe the value of hope. that those in the prison camp who had a sense of hope, who would talk about the future, who would talk about what they would do once they got out of this and once the war was over, they're the ones who survived the kind of natural causes of death that seemed to wipe out so many others. Of course, didn't delay any gassing in the chambers, but the natural causes of death from which so many of them died. And after the war, he developed a branch of psychiatry called logotherapy. And his theme was, to survive any hardship, life needs to be oriented to the future. He believed the key to a person's life lay in what they hoped for. He observed that psychologists often spend hours unwrapping people's pasts. But in reality, it was their sense of future that gave meaning and purpose to their lives. It was their sense of future that gave them the courage to deal with difficulties and issues from their past. When a patient came to see him with a multitude of torments, you know, whether great or small, he would listen to them. And then often he would ask them this question. He'd say, can I ask you, why don't you commit suicide? That's not the most reassuring question to be asked by your doctor. But he said the answer they gave to that question revealed the key to their life. One might say, because of my children. That's why I don't commit suicide. And he saw in their children a sense of hope and meaning and significance. Somebody might say, because I have a talent that I want to use that I haven't yet used to its potential. That would be the key, he felt, or a key to their life. Another, he says, might have memories they want to preserve. Another have something they want to achieve, a relationship they want to better. And he said, this thing that they hoped for that was bigger in value than death when all their life was falling apart in every other area was the key to their will to live. Without no hope, we have no sense of joy and meaning and life. Some place hope in wealth. If that becomes shattered, they have no longer any value left within themselves. Hence, during even the recession of a few years ago, a number of suicides by people who built their hope in wealth. Some built their hope in science, some in technology, some in human nature. Some built their hope in marriage, some in politics. All number of things that people place their hope. The Christian places their hope in God, who transcends all of that. And of the 158 verses that address this theme of hope in the Bible, many speak of the hope of the believer. And when it speaks of the hope, it is usually speaking of the ultimate end of this life and the transference from this life to another life, from this place to another place. It is speaking of heaven. And I'm going to read you from 1 Peter chapter 1. I gave you enough time to find it. I'm going to read verse 3, 4, and 5, 1 Peter chapter 1, just these three verses. Peter writes, praise be to the God and Father of our Lord Jesus Christ. In his great mercy, he has given us new birth into a living hope through the resurrection of Jesus Christ from the dead and into an inheritance that can never perish, spoil, or fade, kept in heaven for you, who through faith are shielded by God's power until the coming of the salvation that is ready to be revealed in the last time. One of the great hopes of the Christian is the hope of heaven, the hope that this life is not what it's all about. It's not the sum totality of our existence. Now, I confess you have hardly ever preached about heaven in the many, many years I've been preaching, and partly it's because we don't know very much about it. We know it is there, but the Bible does not give much detail as to what kind of life it's going to be. But I thought it'd be valuable to just think about heaven as the great hope of the Christian. Let me clarify the use of this word first, because the Bible speaks of heaven or heavens in three different ways. It speaks of the heavens as being the clouds, for instance, or the earth's atmosphere several times. For an example, Genesis 7 verse 11, when the flood came in Noah's day, it says the floodgates of the heavens were opened. That's the clouds. And the rain came beating down. Genesis 11, when they wanted to build the Tower of Babel, they said, come, let us build ourselves a city with a tower that reaches to the heavens so we may make a name for ourselves. What they're meaning is it reaches to the clouds. That's the first use of the word heaven or heavens. Secondly, it's used of the sky, of the stars at night, of the visible universe. Genesis 15 verse 5, God said to Abraham, look up at the heavens and count the stars, if indeed you can count them. So there it was, looking up at the night sky. When I look at the heavens, one of the Psalms, and I see the marvel of your creation. But the third use of the word heaven is as the place where God lives. His home. The book of Revelation pulls back the curtain on mysteries that we cannot know in this life apart from by revelation. And he takes us into heaven. We see great scenes around the throne of God. It's a place from which Jesus came. He said in John 6:38, I have come down from heaven, not to do my will, but to do the will of him who sent me. I've come down from a place. It's the place where my Father lives. When Paul talked in 2 Corinthians about a man being caught up into the third heaven, do you remember that instance? Man caught up in the third heaven and hearing inexpressible things, he was not permitted to tell. This third heaven is the dwelling place of God. This is also the future home of those of us who are in Christ. Now, I suppose one reason why I have not preached about heaven very much is because the gospel is not primarily about a place, and the New Testament never gives us that impression. It is about a person, of course. It's about being reconciled to God. It is entering into a relationship with God, an active living relationship with God that permeates both time and then eternity. So when Paul wrote in 1 Thessalonians 5 verse 10, Christ died for us, so whether we're awake or asleep, we may live together with him. By awake, he means alive. By asleep, he means dead. Whether alive or dead, awake or asleep, on earth or in heaven, is actually irrelevant to the relationship to which we're being called, which is to live together with him. Heaven is not dangled as a bribe to get people to trust Christ. If it is, we'll be more interested in heaven than we're interested in Christ. That's like getting married and being more interested in your new house than you are in your new wife or your new husband. You need a house to live in. There is a place to go. But the central issue of that place is the relationship which we have with God and with the Lord Jesus Christ. So what do we know about heaven? The answer is not a lot. All we do know is by revelation that comes to us in Scripture, and therefore to know anything about heaven means we must trust this book, but our source of understanding and information is what the Scripture tells us. And for most of us, talking about heaven is a bit like, you know, talking about the Antarctica. I mean, we know a few things about it. Most of us have never been there, although there is somebody in our congregation who used to fly airplanes in the Antarctica. But for the rest of us, it's like, you know, it's cold. What does that mean? What does it feel like? We're talking about Mars or talking about Pluto. We just discovered some new things about Pluto. You know, we can talk about it, but no experience of it. It's just cold facts by and large. But I do want to give you some things that we know, and there are five things that are all either implicit or explicit in these verses in 1 Peter. First of all, first thing we know about heaven is it's a place. It is a location. He speaks in 1 Peter 1:4 of an inheritance that can never perish, spoil or fade, kept in heaven for you. It's an actual place. Jesus said in John 14, in my Father's house are many rooms. If it were not so, I would have told you. I'm going there to prepare a place for you. And if I go and prepare a place for you, I will come back and take you to be with me, that you may also be where I am. And in those verses, he talks about buildings, he talks about rooms, he talks about mansions in the King James Version at least, he talks about places. It's a place. Now, as to where in the universe, we have no idea. Heaven is not limited by the normal boundaries of time and space. But Scripture does teach us it's a real place that can be seen, touched, inhabited by beings with material bodies. It's not sort of the theory of floating around as spirits, but we have new physical bodies. Will we know each other there is a question people often ask. And I have absolutely no doubt that we know each other there. I don't think I'm going to be walking around heaven for a million years and one day I bump into a woman and get into conversation and say, what's your name? She says, my name is Hillary. I say, oh, really? I used to be married to Hillary back on Earth. Really? Where were you living? Well, we lived near Toronto in Canada. We were living there in the 21st century. No, I was there in the 21st century. And what was your address? Oh, no, that was my address. Are you Hillary Price? Yeah. Are you Charles Price? Yeah. Oh, my. Fancy meeting you here after a million years. How have you been getting on? No, I don't think so. I don't think so. We do know some things are going to be different. There'll be no marriage in heaven. We know that. We're told there is no marriage. You know, Jesus was asked about a woman who married the eldest of seven brothers. And they said, well, this woman married the eldest of seven brothers, and then this brother died, this older brother died. So she married the second brother, and he died. So she married the third brother. You wouldn't believe it. He died. So she married the fourth brother. And guess what? He died. She married the fifth brother. He died. She married the sixth brother. He died. And then she married the seventh brother. And you wouldn't believe it. He died as well. If I was her father-in-law, I'd want to know what she's putting in the soup. But all these seven brothers died. And they said to Jesus, now here's a problem for you. Whose wife will she be when she gets to heaven? And Jesus said to them, at the resurrection, people will neither marry nor be given in marriage. They'll be like the angels in heaven.
1: Once again, here's Charles Price.
2: So it seems that angels are genderless, and apparently so will we. That seems to be one insight. Don't ask me the implications of that. All we know is that particular insight that Jesus gave. But we do know that there's actually going to be a marriage in heaven. We're all going to be involved because it's going to be the great wedding feast to which we're all invited. In fact, we're all going to participate as the bride of Christ marrying Him, that our relationships, our love relationship, be something deeper we can ever know here on earth. When you get to the end of the book of Revelation, you don't know it's going to be a marriage until then. If you start in the beginning, you work your way through. You do not know until the last two chapters, this is a love story. And there's a marriage at the end of it. Are there going to be animals in heaven? I hope ours won't be. If she is, I hope she'll wander for a million years in the other direction. The only comment that Jesus ever made about that was when he said in Matthew 6, lay up for yourselves treasures in heaven where neither moth nor rust destroy. There's going to be no moths in heaven, apparently, or if there are, they're not going to be destructive. They will have been converted. I think as a basic rule of thumb, I think we can say everything good here on earth will be better there in heaven. Everything beautiful here on earth will be more beautiful there in heaven. It won't be a step down. in terms of the pleasures that we enjoy here, it will be, in fact, a step up. I think we can assume that on the basis of all the metaphorical images it gives of heaven that are indescribable in their beauty and their wonder. Revelation 7, John has a vision of a great multitude that no one could number from every nation, every tribe, every people, every language. And they've come through a great tribulation, and they have been washed, and they have been cleansed. And it says of them in verse 16 of Revelation 7, never again will they hunger, never again will they thirst. The sun will not beat upon them, nor any scorching heat. The Lamb at the center of the throne will be their shepherd. He will lead them to springs of living water, and God will wipe away every tear from their eyes. That's a beautiful picture. No hunger, no thirst, no fear, no tears, and such tears that are will be wiped from our eyes. No discomfort even. And our access to heaven is immediate on leaving this earth. There is no biblical indication of the waiting period where you do a little bit of, you're on probation. There's no indication of soul sleep, that you go to sleep and you wake up on the judgment day. Because Paul wrote in 2 Corinthians 5 verse 8, we are confident, I say, and willing rather to be absent from the body and to be present with the Lord. Absent one moment, present immediately. Absent from this body, present with the Lord. So Paul was anticipating an immediate transference into his presence. Philippians 1:23, I am torn between the two. I desire to depart and be with Christ, which is better by far. But it is more necessary for you to remain in the body. So there he says, I want to die to be with Christ, not to go into some waiting room to then be with Christ. If that's the case, I'd rather stay around here and be useful. And then when I have to go to the waiting room, well and good. But no, my desire is to depart and to immediately be with Christ. But I'm staying here as long as he keeps me here. But Paul's understanding clearly was an immediate, this moment, that moment, on earth, in heaven, in the body, in his presence. So that's the first thing. It's a place. Secondly, it's a party. Now, I'm going to use that word. It may seem flippant. I'm only using it because it begins with P. They all begin with P. But I think it'll convey some of the idea as well. Because in 1 Peter 1:4, Peter writes about an inheritance that can never perish, spoil, or fade, kept in heaven for you. Talks about inheritance, about a celebration. Now, what is that? In Ephesians 1:18, says, I pray that the eyes of your heart may be enlightened in order you may know the hope to which he called you, the riches of his glorious inheritance in the saints and his incomparably great power for those who believe. So he's saying there that one of the hope to which we've called you is the riches of everything we have in Jesus Christ being made full in our experience. His love for us will be full. Our love for him will be full. His power in us, he mentions here, will be full.
1: Thank you, Charles. We're glad you've joined us today. Come back next time for more biblical truth here on Telling the Truth. We'll see you then.
0: Tonight on Die Bibel für vandaag with Dr. Johan van Schalkwyk, we're in the book of Acts, chapter 21. If you speak and understand Afrikaans, well, stay tuned for tonight's edition of Die Bibel für vandaag. But right now, we're going to listen to this song by the group All Sons and Daughters. It's called All the Poor and Powerless.

I'm certainly enjoying this time with you here on TWR Pure Talk. It is time for us now to listen to Through the Bible with Dr. J.V. McGee. We've been studying the book of Genesis with him. Let's join him for tonight's episode.

0: Welcome to Through the Bible. I'm Steve Schwartz, your host, aboard the Bible bus. Dr. J. Vernon McGee's long-running and beloved five-year journey through the whole Word of God. Now, in our last study, Joseph's life launched from prison to power in Egypt. Let's turn to Genesis 41 as we go through the Bible with Dr. J. Vernon McGee.
1: Now today, friends, our study brings us back to the 41st chapter. It was a rather lengthy chapter. We got down to verse 46. And if you have your Bible, and we'll turn there. And I trust you have our notes and outlines. And if you do, you'll want to follow along with them also, as well as the text of Scripture. If you're not yet with us, if you're not in the in group, then we'd like to invite you to join us. Get in the Bible bus. That's the in group. And go through the Bible. Five-year program. It's a long one, but we're going to have a wonderful time along the way because there's so many wonderful things to deal with in the 66 books of the Bible. So write in and ask for notes and outlines and read the Scripture that we are studying. It'll make it a great deal more meaningful to you. Now, as I come to verse 46, may I pick up the thread of our story. Joseph is down in the land of Egypt, and he's had hard luck up to this point. He's now been called in to interpret the dreams of Pharaoh, and he interprets those two dreams, tells them there to be 7 years of famine, and there's to be 7 years of plenty to precede it, and that during those years that Pharaoh should gather in all that he can in the granaries of Egypt and prepare for the day that's coming. And so Pharaoh, he hadn't anyone better to put in charge of this than Joseph. And Joseph now becomes what would correspond, I think, to the prime minister of Pharaoh. Someone's apt to say, well, how in the world did this man get into this unique position? And why was it that Pharaoh was so willing to accept him? Well, primarily, number one, God's with him all the way along. We've seen that. The hand of God, by his providence, is leading this man. As Joseph at the conclusion of Genesis says, you meant it for evil, but God meant it for good. It's wonderful to know that. That's number one. But number two, there's also a very practical reason, by the way. And that is that at this particular period in the history of Egypt, there had come to the throne of the Pharaohs the Hyksos kings. They were from out in the deserts. They were a Bedouin nomadic group. And for a period, they came in and took over the throne of Egypt. And they belonged to the same race, the same human stock that Joseph belonged to. Actually, these Hyksos kings found it a little difficult to find in Egypt those that would be loyal and faithful to them. Now, that is one thing that characterized Joseph that we mentioned at the beginning. The fact that this man knew that God was moving in his life, it made him faithful. Faithful to whomsoever he was attached, faithful to his task, because he knew God was in it. And he was faithful to Pharaoh. So that explains the reason that this man found such a ready reception from Pharaoh at that time. Now, he not only at the very beginning proved his ability, but Pharaoh put this chain, as we saw, about his neck, which gave him the same authority that Pharaoh had, and then gave him for a bride the daughter of the priest of On. Her name was Asenath. Now, that means she who is of Neith, and Neith is a goddess of the Egyptians. In other words, she was an idolatress. That's what the name means, but Shakespeare said a rose by any other name smells as sweet, but he didn't call it Romeo and Asenath. Juliet sounded much better. And she evidently comes right out of heathenism. She is a Gentile bride for Joseph. And by the way, there's a parallel, is there not? We've said this man's more like the Lord Jesus, parallels him. The Lord Jesus is calling out of the world a Gentile bride today. That's the church. And Joseph had a Gentile bride. Now we're told in verse 46, and Joseph was 30 years old when he stood before Pharaoh, king of Egypt. Now, mark that down. He began his ministry when he was 30 years old. And I'm of the opinion you've already thought of the parallel to the Lord Jesus. He began his ministry when he was 30 years of age. And so Joseph took up his work yonder in Egypt. And Joseph went out from the presence of Pharaoh and went throughout all the land of Egypt. Now, what is he doing? Well, during these 7 years of plenty, why, he's gathering the grain in, gathering all the produce of the land, because these are years of great abundance. And in the seven plenteous years, the earth brought forth by handfuls. In other words, there was a great harvest, a great abundance during those years. You'll recall that after World War II, we began to accumulate in this country a great surplus that created a real farm problem. If you rode the trains in those days, especially through Kansas and Missouri, Iowa, you'd pass bin after bin, silo after silo, literally hundreds, thousands of them, filled with grain that the government had stored. Great many people said, it's rather foolish to store that up. Now, if you go through that country today, you don't see that. You know what has happened? We've been sending it to the needy countries. Important thing for us to note here is, during these 7 years of plenty, and this seems to be the way the earth produces, especially since the curse of sin is upon it, 7 years of plenty, and then there are 7 years of famine that came. Now, he's gathering together the grain. Notice verse 48. He gathered up all the food of the 7 years which were in the land of Egypt and laid up the food in the cities. See, a good distribution, by the way. During the Depression, they were in lines to soup kitchens in Chicago and New York. You are old enough to remember. I know as a boy I was in Chicago, and those lines block long, fellas, young man. In those lines, and they wanted something, some selling apples. Out yonder, stored up, there was an abundance even then, but the problem was distribution. That is, that's what they said, problem of distributing it. Well, what you have here is Joseph doing a very practical thing, that he's laying up the food in the cities, the food of the field, which was round about every city, laid he up it the same. In other words, he's not only gathering together all this surplus, but he's putting it in areas for ready distribution. And Joseph gathered corn as the sand of the sea, very much until he left numbering, for it was without number. And in other words, I tell you, Egypt was the breadbasket of the world. It's been called that. But under Joseph's management, it seemed to be two or three breadbaskets. And verse 50 now, and unto Joseph were born two sons. So we have to pause for this little family note here. Before the years of famine came, which Asenath, and I'm glad that he's got her name down now, the daughter of Potipharah, priest of On, bare unto him. And Joseph called the name of the firstborn Manasseh, for God, said he, hath made me forget all my toil and all my father's house. If you want to know, a good name would be amnesia. He made me forget. He was so busy down there, so much involved, that he forgot about his father's house. And he'd been a homesick boy at first, but he's not anymore. Did you notice that? I called attention to it last time, that it mentions the fact that he shaved. He arrayed himself. You say that's not a very important thing. Only the Gillette company might be interested in that. Well, he shaved himself because the Hebrews wore long beards. And now that speaks to me a resurrection, because he lays aside the old life. Now he begins the new life. Now, and keep that in mind. He looks like an Egyptian from now on. He dresses like an Egyptian. He talks like an Egyptian. He says, God's made me forget. So his name is Manasseh. And you can call him amnesia if you want to. And the name of the second called he Ephraim. For God hath caused me to be fruitful in the land of my affliction. He's fruitful. And I've given these two boys two names, Manasseh amnesia, and Ephraim that means fruitful, ambrosia. Here we have amnesia and ambrosia, if you want the English of it. Somebody says, well, that sure is free translating. It sure is, friends. But that's exactly what the two boys' names mean if you put it in English today. Amnesia and ambrosia. And now verse 53. And the 7 years of plenteousness that was in the land of Egypt were ended. Now, this takes you through the 7 years of the plenty. Now, how old is Joseph now? 37 years old. Keep that in mind because I'm coming to something down here in just a few moments when we get into the next chapter. And the 7 years of dearth began to come, according as Joseph had said, and the dearth was in all lands, but in all the land of Egypt there was bread. And when all the land of Egypt was famished, the people cried to Pharaoh for bread. And Pharaoh said unto all the Egyptians, go unto Joseph, what he saith to you, do. He was the one that had the bread. And again, I have to call attention to the parallel. The Lord Jesus said, I'm the bread of life. And notice verse 56, and the famine was over all the face of the earth. And Joseph opened all the storehouses and sold unto the Egyptians. And the famine waxed sore in the land of Egypt. And all countries came unto Egypt to Joseph for to buy corn, because that the famine was so sore in all the lands. Now that brings us to the end of chapter 41. Now when we come to chapter 42, why, we see one of these dramatic incidents that is in the life of Joseph. In fact, I think you have here one of the most dramatic incidents in Scripture. The one that's ahead of this one is in the very next chapter, and we'll see that when we get to it. But here, why, we see now what the famine is going to force them to do. You say to me, you can begin to see the hand of God now. You sure can. But you must remember, when Joseph was way back in that dungeon, he didn't see all of this. But he believed God. Here is a man, because of his faith, he was enthusiastic. He was always optimistic. Frankly, I wish my faith got that far down in shoe leather. Regardless of what happened, regardless of what the circumstances are, I could be optimistic. I tell you, it doesn't take much rain, but just a few dark clouds to make me begin to become just a little less optimistic than I should be. I'm sure that's true of many of us today. Now this man's in this unique position. Now what's going to happen? I think you can almost see what's going to happen. The famine's over all the earth, and all the earth is coming to Egypt to get grain. Guess who's coming for dinner, friends? Well, I can tell you, let's get in the 42nd chapter and we'll find out. We'll see here that the famine forces Jacob to send 10 of his sons into Egypt to buy corn. Why did he send 10? Why didn't he send Benjamin? He didn't want to lose him, friends. It would have killed him to have lost Benjamin. And now we're going to have an audience, these boys are, with Joseph. And Joseph recognizes them, but they do not recognize him. Why? Several reasons. First of all, they thought he was dead. They were not looking for him at all. Just didn't expect to see him. He did expect to see them. And the second thing is, you remember, he shaved. And how many years have gone by now? Well, let's put it like this. Joseph was 17 when he was sold into slavery, and it's now 37 years. So they haven't seen him in 20 years, plus how many years they were in the famine. I don't know. Let's say 2 years. So they hadn't seen him in 22 years. Last time they saw him, he was a 17-year-old boy, and now he's in his 40s. They don't know him at all, and he's dressed like an Egyptian. Call him an Egyptian. Now will you notice, verse 1 again. Now when Jacob saw that there was corn in Egypt, Jacob said unto his sons, why do ye look one upon another? You see, they were looking at each other, doleful, not knowing where to turn or what to do. And he said, behold, I have heard that there is corn in Egypt. By the way, this illustrates this matter of faith. A great many people say, faith is so mysterious to me, and I don't know how to believe. I had a man in, the fact of the matter is, he didn't want to believe. How can I believe? Now, will you notice here how Jacob believed? And he said, "Behold, I've heard that there's corn in Egypt. Get you down thither and buy for us from thence that we may live and not die." He heard something. He believed it that would bring life to them, and he acted on it. That's what saving faith is. Somebody says, "How can I believe in Jesus?" Can you imagine Jacob standing there before these 10 sons and saying, "Well, I've heard that there is corn down in Egypt, but how in the world am I going to believe it?" Well, the way to believe it's act upon it. The Lord Jesus said, "Believe on the Lord Jesus Christ and thou shalt be saved." You hear something, you believe it. And that's what this man did. That's the way he got corn that brought life to them. That's the way we get eternal life, is through faith in Christ. Now notice, "And Joseph's 10 brethren went down to buy corn in Egypt. But Benjamin, Joseph's brother, Jacob sent not with his brethren, for he said, lest peradventure mischief befall him." Well, suppose mischief befalls the other 10 boys. Well, they're older to begin with. And if you want to know the truth, wouldn't have hurt him as much to have lost one of them. Now, will you notice? He keeps Benjamin with him, but he doesn't keep the others. He sends all 10 of the others. Notice verse 5. "Now, and the sons of Israel came to buy corn among those that came, for the famine was in the land of Canaan." Now we come to this dramatic moment. Will you notice it? "And Joseph was the governor over the land, and he it was that sold to all the people of the land. And Joseph's brethren came and bowed down themselves before him with their faces to the earth." Now, Joseph has been watching for them. He knew they have to come. And there have been delegations there from all over the inhabited earth of that day. The famine was worldwide. And so he watches. Then lo and behold, here come 10 boys, 10 young men, and they all bow down before him, got right down on their faces before Joseph. Joseph looks at those boys. He knows them. You wonder what he thought of. By the way, what do you think of? Remember the dream he had when he said that your sheep will bow to my sheep? Well, here it's taking place. They're all down on their faces. Now, verse 7, "And Joseph saw his brethren, and he knew them." And the minute he did, believe me, he treated them rough. Why? Testing them. And you'll find out he's going to test them all the way through. "But he made himself strange unto them, and spake roughly unto them. And he said unto them, Whence come ye? And they said, From the land of Canaan to buy food." Notice his penetrating questions. "And Joseph knew his brethren, but they knew not him. And Joseph remembered the dreams which he dreamed of them, and said unto them, You're spies. To see the nakedness of the land you're come. And they said unto him, Nay, my lord, but to buy food are thy servants come. We are all one man's sons. We're true men. Thy servants are no spies. And he said unto them," believe me, Joseph is pouring it on. He says to them, "Nay, but to see the nakedness of the land ye come. And they said, Thy servants are 12 brethren, the sons of one man in the land of Canaan. Behold, the youngest is this day with our father, and one is not." But he happened to be the one is not. He's right there before them. May I say, this is quite a dramatic moment, is it not? And Joseph's not letting up on them. He's getting all the information he can from them. "Joseph said unto them, That is it that I spake unto you of, saying, Ye are spies." And now he's going to give them a test. And he's going to find out as much as he can about his family without letting these brethren know who he is. Friends, this is like a continued story. So we'll just have to wait till next time to see what happens. May God richly bless you, my beloved.
0: 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I'm Steve Schwetz, and I'll be sure to save a seat for you next time as the Bible Bus rolls along.

0: 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Is this your story too?
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1: Well, greetings to you, friend. Thank you so much for joining us on the station. It speaks hope to the world. TWR Pure Talk. Wherever you may be joining us from around the beautiful continent of Africa, we're going to listen to Insight for Living now with Chuck Swindoll as he continues with a study called Esther, a Woman of Strength and Dignity. Today, there she goes, Miss Persia, Part 3. Enjoy.
2: Chuck Swindoll often reminds us that life can be defined as a series of fairly ordinary days. In fact, most days are quite predictable, without divine skywriting or obvious signs of some great movement of God. However, there are occasions that break the cycle. Today on Insight for Living, Chuck describes one of those history-shattering moments in the life of Esther. In our continuing study of her life, we'll discover how God orchestrated all the elements as this woman walked hand in hand with destiny. Let's pick up with Esther chapters 1 and 2.
3: On the seventh day, when the heart of the king was merry with wine, he makes a command to his wise men that are at least listed here, the seven eunuchs who served in his presence. And this is what he commanded. They were to bring Queen Vashti before the king, her royal crown, royal headpiece, in order to display her beauty to the people and the princes, for she was beautiful. You can count on this. When scripture says she's beautiful, it really means it. Queen Vashti, verse 12, refused to come at the king's command. Well, Queen Vashti's words enraged the king. He absolutely couldn't stand it. Remember, he's drunk. Verse 12 tells us the king became very angry and his wrath burned within him. What are we going to do? What's our game plan? In the presence of the king and the princes, Memucan said this: Queen Vashti has wronged not only the king, but all the princes and all the peoples who are in all the provinces of King Ahasuerus. I would say that's a little overreaction, wouldn't you? But he says it nevertheless. The queen's conduct will become known to all the women, causing them to look with contempt on their husbands, saying, King Ahasuerus commanded Queen Vashti to be brought in to his presence, and she didn't come. You see, the fear, obviously, is that before long, all women will be doing what Queen Vashti has done, and the men will lose control of their wives. And this day, the ladies of Persia and Media who have heard of the queen's conduct will speak in the same way to all the king's princes. And there will be plenty of contempt and anger. Can't you hear this? All men's gathering as they are all agree. Yeah, that's right, man. My wife's like that. Man, she hears about Vashti. She's going to go nuts. She's already a rebel, but she's going to get absolutely out of it. On and on and on. And finally, he's got the king all ready for his suggestion. If it pleases the king, let a royal edict be issued by him, and let it be written in the laws of the Medes and the Persians. Remember, that's the law that's never changed, so that it cannot be repealed, that Vashti should come no more into the presence of King Ahasuerus. Now, that was his right. He certainly had the right to say, that's it, curtains. You've seen the last of me, lady. You're gone. So directly, this edict had to do with his own home and his own marriage. But he goes further. Let the king give her royal position to another who is more worthy than she. Enter Esther. This is the wonder of God's sovereignty. He works in these remarkable ways, moving and pushing and changing minds, until he brings even let me say it, out of the most carnal and secular of settings, a decision that will set our course anew. We're going to see that all the way through this book, and I love it. Look at verse 20. They go a little further in the edict than I think would be practically possible to require. When the king's edict, which he shall make, is heard throughout all his kingdom, great as it is, then all women will give honor to their husbands, great and small. I'm not sure about that. And this word pleased the king and the princes, and the king did as Memucan proposed. He sent letters to all the king's provinces, to each province according to its script, and to every people according to their language. Notice what it says. Every man shall be the master in his own house and the one who speaks in the language of his own people. He'll be in charge and he will speak for the family. God's heart is on his people, a remnant in Persia, away from Zion. He must preserve them from extinction. That requires decisions from the top, and that requires one of his people to be there, namely Esther, who will someday be sitting beside Ahasuerus, whom she doesn't even know today. God does not go by the human clock. Compared to the works of mankind, God is extremely deliberate and painfully slow. God's wheels grind slowly and exceedingly fine. Now, Esther chapter 2. After these things. Now, when I read after these things, I thought, well, fourth year of his reign. How about the end of the third year of his reign? And I began to read through the chapter, and I didn't find any help until I came to verse 16 of chapter 2, where Esther, who wins the Miss Persia contest, Esther is taken to King Ahasuerus to his royal palace in the 10th month, which is the month Tebeth, in the 7th year of his reign. You're telling me 4 years have gone by in between chapters 1 and 2. So I thought, what happened during those 4 years? Learn a little history. Ahasuerus, also known as King Xerxes, reigned, and you count backwards because it's B.C., from 486 to 465 B.C. 486 to 465. History books tell us that this particular king, whom the books call Xerxes, and I quote, made an ambitious but disastrous attempt to conquer Greece. He returned defeated. And he opened the doors of the palace, and there was no lovely wife to greet him with arms outstretched, no comforting words of understanding. For the first time, he has been defeated on the battlefield. There's nothing good on the stove in the kitchen, and he's lonely. After these things, the anger of the king had subsided. Of course, it's been 3 years. The reason I say that is these gals that ran for Miss Persia had to have a full year before they came in to see the king, and so I'll get to that a little later on in the passage. You'll read about it when we get there, but it took another year. So he's 3 years later, and he's defeated, and he's alone. He remembered Vashti. And if you're used to a wife, even though she may be a little strong-willed at times, you need her when you come home defeated. You need her arms around you. You need the understanding of your partner, and he doesn't find it. He remembered Vashti and what she had done and what had been decreed against her. I think there is a surrounding sense of low-grade depression that comes in over him. The king's attendants who served him said, "Let beautiful young virgins be sought for the king." Isn't it interesting, by the way, that the king had the power to have any woman in the kingdom? snap of his finger, should be in his presence, right there in his bedchamber. But he doesn't want a woman for the night. He wants a wife. You see, he's not drunk any longer. He's thinking clearly now. Who wouldn't prefer a woman who will be there tomorrow and the next day, in contrast to a quickie sex experience for the night with some unnamed female? And so they say, let the king appoint overseers in all the provinces of his kingdom, that they may gather every beautiful young virgin to Susa, the capital, to the harem. Look, he even had a harem. He didn't want one of them. Into the custody of Haggai, the king's eunuch, who was in charge of the women, and let their cosmetics be given them. How interesting. And then let the young lady who pleases the king be the queen in place of Vashti. We'll get another wife for you. This one will be beautiful. She will be the most beautiful woman in Persia. We'll go to all 127 provinces and we'll find the best of the group. We'll even have her made even more attractive with cosmetics. Drop down, if you will, to verse 12. When the turn of each young lady came to go in to King Ahasuerus at the end of her 12 months, look at that, there's that extra year I told you about. She would have 12 months under specific regulations for the women. How would they be spent? The days of her beautification, of their beautification, were completed as follows. 6 months with oil of olay, oil of myrrh, and 6 months with spices and cosmetics for women. Kyle, C.F. Kyle of the Kyle and Daly Commentaries, makes comment that these words are to rub, to polish, to adorn with all kinds of precious ointments. It's physical beauty that they're going for. And before you sneer at that, ladies, trust me, the men aren't sneering. Before you buy into the feminist movement of our day where you can look like an unmade bed and still you're to be adored and appreciated, learn a lesson from Scripture. Every once in a while, Scripture does say a word about physical beauty. It doesn't place the emphasis on it that you would hear in lustful magazines or from lustful men, but it does place an emphasis on your beauty. The cosmetics mentioned here. Look at verse 5. Suddenly he mentions a Jew in Susa. Does that sound like an uneventful start? There's not a guy in the palace that knows Mordecai by name. But they're going to, because God's hand is moving the heart of the king like channels of water. There was a Jew in Susa, the capital, whose name was Mordecai, the son of Jair, son of Shimei, son of Kish, a Benjamite, who had been taken into exile. Now, the who is a reference to Kish. Mordecai wasn't taken into exile. Back in his genealogy, Kish was. Had been taken into exile from Jerusalem with the captives who had been exiled. We've been over all that historical jazz, so there's no reason to repeat it. The point is, he is unrelated to the Persian kingdom. He's a Jew living in exile. He hasn't gone back to Jerusalem. And on top of that, he's bringing up verse 7, Hadassah. Myrtle is the original word, like a myrtle tree, a myrtle bush, fragrance. Her Persian name is Esther, which means star, like a star in the sky. His uncle's daughter, she had neither father nor mother. It's the first reference to Esther, but I'll tell you, she emerges with incredible beauty and character that'll just make you take your hat off. She is one phenomenal lady. Next time we're going to look at the queen-like qualities of a lovely lady, all drawn from the life of Esther in this early reference to her. It says in verse 7, the young lady was beautiful of form and features, the original said. She was beautiful. She had a beautiful body. She had a beautiful face. She had beautiful features. When her father and her mother died, Mordecai took her as his own daughter, period. And that's where we got to stop. Orphan, beautiful, and before long you're going to hear, there she goes, Miss Persia. She doesn't know that right now. She has no idea of the stuff we've uncovered yet. Her day began rather uneventfully. Before her years would end, she would be crowned in an incredible coronation as the Queen of Persia. Now, this is not a sermon about Persian history. This is a sermon about life. And I find woven through the tapestry of this wonderful story that we've begun to uncover three timeless lessons as the Queen of Persia. Now, this is not a sermon about Persian history. This is a sermon about life. And I find woven through the tapestry of this wonderful story that we've begun to

not hindered when the events are carnal or secular. God's plans are not hindered when the events that seem significant are carnal and secular. He is not limited to working in the Christian family. He is as much at work in the Oval Office as he is in your pastor's study. He is as much at work in the heart of the president as he is in the Christian leaders in America. The day you doubt that is the day you limit his sovereignty. And you will stop reading the news and you will become rather unhelpful in interpreting events of life. Christians, stay in touch with the news. God is at work. He's moving. He's touching lives. He's shaping kingdoms. Just because they happen to be secular or carnal doesn't mean he's not present. He may not be glorified, but he's present. He's at work. None of it makes him go, oh. He's never surprised. Second, God's purposes. God's purposes are not frustrated by moral or marital failures. Isn't that encouraging? Especially if you have failed morally or maritally. I can't imagine the debauchery of the banquet hall. I can't imagine the vulgarity and obscenity of the jokes. I can't imagine the lust in the mind of King Ahasuerus when he wanted to bring in his nude wife, if that indeed was his plan. But I'll tell you, in spite of the low morals and the breakdown in their marriage, God's purposes were not frustrated, and neither are they in your life. How do I know that? Because he is a God of grace. He is a God of great grace. Third, God's people. This is my favorite one. God's people are not excluded from high places because of handicap or hardship. Don't you even think about discounting anybody from being in a place of significance. I'm laughing because I saw a sign the other day that said, "Don't you even think about parking here." Isn't that a good sign? Don't you even think that somebody is off the record. God's people are not excluded from high places because of handicap or hardship. I don't know if Mordecai knew where the next meal was coming from. I do know that Esther was orphaned, and I do know she was not nobility. She's not the last commoner that nobility placed hands on, nor is she the last one that God exalted from nothing. Classic illustration, a young couple that made a 90-mile journey south, found no place to stay, and in the middle of the night caused the angels to declare, "God is here." Joseph and Mary, the vehicles for the birth of the Messiah, who did not come with royal blood from this earth's perspective, but he became the true King of Kings and Lord of Lords. May we bow together. I don't know where this message finds you, probably discounting the significance of these days, probably sighing rather than singing, no doubt thinking, what in the world good can come from all that I'm having to live with? These kids I can't handle. The pressure of today, I can't see the purpose. You've heard enough today to know that God's hand is not short and it cannot save, nor is his ear heavy that he cannot hear. You may be the one he's working on in this very place today. You may be the individual who needed to hear this the most. You may need to hear it on behalf of one of your kids or on behalf of your mate, or a close friend, or maybe you yourself. When you take that journey to the cross where Christ paid for your sins,
Do you find some place in your

0: past where you bowed the knee to him and claimed, all hail King Jesus, all hail Emmanuel. Have you given him your life, your heart, your future, your sinfulness for him to cleanse and make right? Hey, what are you waiting for? Now's the time. You need to come today. Don't delay. Thank you, Father, for the stories of your book. They pulsate with significance, and we realize how directly they are tied into our day. Forgive us for living in such an ultra-Christian world with only Christian contacts that we have failed to see the movement of a sovereign God in the vast scenes of state and empires in our world. Broaden our world with this story of Esther, and may we remain pure and committed to the things of God while we remain sensitive to your hand moving in carnal, secular, even drunken places. Thank you, Father, for your work in our lives. Bring to yourself this day those desperately in need of hope and a reason to go on. I pray for Jesus' sake. Amen.
1: God is sovereignly at work, even in the most ordinary, uneventful days of your life. That's the heart of Chuck Swindoll's message today on Insight for Living. And though you may feel like an unknown orphan with no particular destiny in sight, God's plans aren't hindered by your circumstances, and his purposes aren't frustrated by your past. He may be quietly preparing you right now for your own appointment with destiny. Insight for Living has brought Esther's story to life in a way that will capture your child's imagination and plant God's truth deep in their heart. It's part of our beloved Paws and Tales audio series, creative, engaging storytelling that your kids will want to hear again and again. Here's just a sample of what your child and grandchild will enjoy.
2: Ardia! Oh, my little Ardia, how are you? Are you sad?
3: I believe I'm angry.
2: Oh, come here, little one. What could there be to be sad about on a day like this?
3: I've asked God for something, and he won't answer me.
2: Oh, well, that is quite a thought. What did you ask for?
3: I asked for the freckles to leave my nose. I asked for my hair to be red, and I asked to be 15.
2: And how did you come up with a list like that?
3: I asked to be like you.
2: Oh, I see.
3: You have everything. You're beautiful. You're 15.
2: Not until tomorrow.
3: Everyone loves you. I asked God for just a little of what you have.
2: Oh, sweet little Ardia. One day you will be 15, and you are already a beauty.
3: Where is God? Why does he not answer me when I need him? Doesn't he care?
2: Oh, he is there, and he does care. When I was a little girl, before my mother died, she would sing a little song to me when I was upset or afraid.

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Join us when Chuck Swindoll continues his study of Esther, a woman of strength and dignity, Tuesday on Insight for Living.

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0: if we've ever needed you, by Casting Crowns here on TWR Pure Talk, Casting Crowns. Now we're going to listen to tonight's edition of Turning Point with Dr. David Jeremiah. If you've been following the program, we're learning about the Holy Spirit you may not know. And today, the gifts of the Spirit.
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2: And thank you for joining us today for this edition of Turning Point. We continue our discussion that we began on Friday on the gifts of the Spirit. Did you know the Bible says that there are approximately 19 different gifts that have been given to the members of the body of Christ, and every member of the body has a gift. No one is without a gift. I don't care who you are. You may think you're the most ungifted person in the world, but the Bible says when you became a Christian, you received a gift from the Spirit, and that gift is a gift for serving God. And we've been talking about them, and we'll get started on that again in just a moment. But first, let me remind you that the resource for the month of June is the book, The Holy Spirit You May Not Know. I'm so excited about this book because of the three persons of the Trinity, the most unknown of the three is the Holy Spirit. We know about God, we know about Jesus, but the Holy Spirit is a mystery to many people. And the Bible is filled with information about it, and we've pulled it all together in this book. It's 250 pages, it's a hardback, and it's yours for a gift of any size during the month of June. Could I encourage you by telling you that this is one of the most important giving months in the year for us? It's the end of our fiscal year, and we really want to encourage those of you who listen to us every day and are a part of what we do to reflect that in a gift that you would make during this month. And be sure to ask for your copy of The Holy Spirit You May Not Know. Here's a part of that truth that has to do with the gifts of the Spirit. This is part two. We encourage one another. We strengthen one another. We go through difficult times with one another. And we together help one another in their faith. Paul wrote in Romans, I long to see you that I may impart to you some spiritual gift that you may be established. You might ask, how do I get established? Well, when people use their spiritual gifts within the church, they bless us with those gifts. They help you and me become more established in what we believe. And when I use the gift that God has given to me, my great honor and purpose is to build you up and to establish you in the faith. Even as today, what I want you to know is what the Bible says about spiritual gifts, so that when someone comes and tells you something that's not true, you know where to find the truth. What am I doing? I'm using the gift that God has given me to instruct and encourage and to build up and to establish. And here's the last thing that spiritual gifts do, and this is really neat and pretty special. The Bible says that when you and I use our spiritual gifts, we bring honor and glory to Jesus Christ. We exalt Him. Listen to 1 Peter 4:11. If anyone speaks, let him speak as the oracles of God. If anyone ministers, let him do it with the ability which God supplies, that in all things God may be glorified through Jesus Christ, to whom belong the glory and the dominion forever and ever. Amen. What is Scripture saying? It is saying, if you have a gift of speaking, speak for the glory of God, and God will be glorified. If you have the gift of serving, serve God with all your heart, and God will be glorified. The Bible says, let men see your good works, that they may glorify your Father who is in heaven. If you have the gift of teaching, study diligently, teach creatively, do it with the strength and skill within you, and the God of glory will gain even more glory because of what you're doing. Bringing glory to God's one of our chief purposes as Christians, and we might as well roll up our sleeves and in the power of the Spirit get after it. Use your gift, and when you do, you bring honor and glory to the Lord Jesus Christ. And that's not just for people like me, that's for all of us. Because as we've learned so far in this little tutorial, we all have a spiritual gift from God. Now, in the whole doctrine of spiritual gifts, there are some issues that come up. Let me just deal with three of them before we bring the conclusion to this message. I don't know that there's anything that has been more controversial among Christians than this. And sometimes it's just that we don't know. First of all, I'd like to call out the spirituality problem. Have you ever encountered somebody who's got a spiritual gift, and it may be obvious to you that they do, and because of that, they flaunt this gift and they make you know that they're spiritual people? Well, I'm here to tell you something that'll surprise you. You can have a spiritual gift and be a carnal Christian. The Bible says about the Corinthians, they fell behind in no spiritual gift. In other words, they had all the gifts. And yet the church in Corinth was the most carnal church in the New Testament history book. When I was a pastor in Fort Wayne, Indiana, there was another church there that was quite large, and they decided to open a bookstore. And lo and behold, they opened the bookstore and they called it the Corinthian Bookstore. I called the pastor one day. I said, "Have you ever read Corinthians?" And he said, "What do you mean?" I said, "Why in the world would you call your bookstore the Corinthian Bookstore? It's the most carnal church. I wouldn't want to be Corinthian anything." About 2 months later, he changed it and got it right. But Corinthians were not good people. They were carnal people. All of this information that you read, go home and read it today. You'll see what I'm talking about. But that church, we are told, was number one in spiritual gifts. They all had spiritual gifts. But because they had spiritual gifts, they weren't spiritual. They held those gifts because they were from God, and they used them in many cases for their own purposes, and they got into a lot of trouble. And Paul scathed them. In 1 Corinthians, he lets them have it, and he should have because of what they were doing. The ironic fact is you can be greatly gifted and still not be walking with the Lord. So don't let spiritual gifts be the standard of your Christianity. The second problem is what I call the specialist problem. This is really common, believe it or not. Sometimes someone will say to me, "Pastor, you've been encouraging us to share our faith, but I don't do that because I don't have the gift of evangelism." Well, that doesn't get you off the hook, not even close. Because while there are people who have the gift of evangelism, all of us are called to go into the world and share our faith. Somebody says, "I don't give because I don't have the gift of giving." Come on now. You know, there are people, according to the Bible, who have the gift of giving. And it says, if you have that gift, you should use it liberally. Did you see that? But the Bible also knows that we might not have that gift, but we still have the responsibility. All of the gifts have both a special and a general application. Generally speaking, we all should be evangelists. We should all be serving. We should all be speaking the truth. But sometimes the Lord comes along and he puts his hand on someone and gives them a special ability in one of these things. And that is a spiritual gift. But it doesn't take you away from your responsibility to do the things that the Bible tells you to do. Just because you don't have the gift of evangelism doesn't mean you can't share the gospel with somebody you love. You may feel like you don't do it well, but do it. Because that's what God has called us to do. God calls every one of us to teach, to encourage, to serve. And these are not just gifts for a few. They're a part of what it means to be a follower of Jesus Christ. Thirdly, there's the self-centered problem. There are other people who fall into a self-centered problem. They start to think, "My spiritual gifts are for me." That's not true. God didn't give you a gift for yourself. That's not what God is up to. God gave you gifts to help others. Once again, Scripture says that these gifts are to profit all. There's an old adage that goes something like this: if God has given you a gift, use it, don't abuse it, or you will lose it. And that is a good admonition. You can let a gift atrophy. A gift that isn't used is ultimately lost in terms of its effectiveness for God. Once you figure out what God has gifted you to do, your goal should be to polish that gift. Sharpen that tool. Use it all that you can for the glory of God while there is still time. When I was a senior at Cedarville College as a student, God called me to preach. And he did so by taking me every week to a little church up near Columbus, Ohio, to the Fairfield Baptist Church in Thurston, where there were about 30 people, and I went up there to preach, and I was so shocked because when I got done preaching, people would come up and tell me they understood what I said. That was a major thing, knowing that people were listening. But when I knew that God had called me to preach, I didn't say, okay, that's it, God's called me to preach, go preach. No, I realized I wasn't prepared yet to preach. I needed to work hard to learn how to do that. So I went to seminary and polished my gift. And that's what all of us should do. If God calls you to do something and he gives you an ability, don't just sit on the ability and say, well, I guess I'm okay now, I got an ability. Take that ability and take it as far as you can and make it as strong as it can be and use it for the glory of God to affect as many people as you can for as long as you can. That's what the Bible teaches, amen? So, some of you are gonna say, Pastor Jeremiah, how do I know what my gift is? So here's the practical part. Five things, they're real quick and they're really important. Number one, investigation. 1 Corinthians 12, Romans 12, Ephesians 4. Go through there, write down all of the gifts. There's supposedly 19 of them. You'll see some of them listed in more than one passage. Get the gifts on a list. Now you know what the spiritual gifts are that the Bible tells us are available. Begin by finding out everything you can about them. Learn what they are, how they work, and whether or not you see them evident in your life. Number two, after investigation, I want to throw in this word, involvement. This is so important because you might say, Pastor, until I know what it is that God wants me to do, I'm just going to sit here and wait. Let me tell you something I've learned. You cannot steer a parked car. If you aren't moving, God's not going to tell you what to do. You cannot steer a car that is not moving, and once it's rolling, you can guide it in the right direction. And that's true in your spiritual life. When God sees you serving the best you know how from where you are right now, he can direct you and redirect you, but it is hard for you to receive God's steering and direction when you're standing still. Don't use your desire to know your spiritual gift as an excuse for not doing something until you find out what it is. You will delay the process by doing that. So get involved, try different kinds of ministry. How else are you gonna know what you're gifted to do if you never experience it? I keep a little saying in my office, it goes like this, Lord, someday I hope to do something perfectly. In the meantime, help me to do something, amen. You know, isn't that true? If you wait until you got it all figured out, you will never go anywhere. Start where you are, do what you can do, and watch how God leads you. There's a passage in the Old Testament where this little phrase is so paramount, it says, I being in the way, the Lord led me. That's how you find out what God wants you to do. Be in the way. Do what God has called you to do now. Start today to follow his direction, and when you do that, God will take you to the next step. So investigation, find out what the gifts are. Involvement, get started doing what you know to do now. The third word is interest. Ask yourself, what do I really enjoy doing for the Lord? Usually what you enjoy is what you are capable of doing, and God often uses your interests to point you towards your gifts. When I was a student, as I've told you on occasion, one of the things that I loved to do more than any, I was a radio fanatic. Believe it or not, before I ever spoke on the radio, I was one of those kids who bought Allied radio kits. And the Heath kits, I got those. I got the magazine every week. I bought the kits. I built them. My little bedroom growing up in my parents' home was like an electronic nightmare. My mother said I was going to electrocute everybody before I was 20. But I didn't do that. I loved radio. I became a shortwave person. I loved listening to the shortwave. I would find missionary stations all over the world on shortwave. I loved it. When God called me to preach, one of the things I thought, well, I guess my radio career's over. You know what the Bible says? The Bible says, delight yourself in the Lord, and he will give you the desires of your heart. You do not need to be afraid of what God might ask you to do. He will give you both the desire and the joy to do what he equips you to do. Can you imagine a God being anything other than that? You think he's sitting up in heaven, saying, I'm gonna give him a gift, and then I'm gonna frustrate them to death until they give up. God doesn't do that. If God calls you, he's obligated to help you. If he equips you, He's using that in your life, not only for your own spiritual growth and enjoyment and joy, but to help other people. So don't get caught up in, find out what God wants you to do. And usually it goes along with some ability you've noticed in your life, something that you love to do, something that you're good at. I know some gifts I don't have, and I wouldn't have to ask too many people if I have those gifts or not. They would say, absolutely not, Pastor. You do not have that gift. And that's probably true of you. One of the great things about discovering your spiritual gift is discovering what it is not. You can get off that track when you know what God has called you to do. So investigation, involvement, interest. Here's introspection is the fourth thing. Ask yourself, where do I seem to be most effective? The Holy Spirit gives abilities for certain kinds of ministry, and the effectiveness is often a good indicator of where you are gifted. Let me tell you something. If you think you have the gift of leading and you look around and nobody's following, you do not have the gift of leading. We said this about music. We've said it about others. When you determine what God wants you to do, there will be evidence in your life and affirmation in your life. Yes, this is the direction I want you to go. Dr. H.A. Ironside once said that he often thought of the sad situation of those who believe they have the gift of preaching, but complain that no one has the gift of listening. Isn't that true? If you have the gift of preaching and you notice nobody's got the gift of listening, you probably don't have the gift of preaching. If you have the gift of preaching or communicating, it will resonate with people. They will understand. You may not be the greatest, but there will be evidence that you have that gift. Over 100 years ago, the Holy Spirit gifted an Irish farmer named Jeremiah Manili with the gift of evangelism. That great awakening in Northern Ireland began when Jeremiah and three young men met nightly in an old schoolhouse to pray for revival. For 3 months, nothing happened until New Year's Day when one person came to Christ. Soon, conversions were happening nightly and 50 men joined the prayer meetings. When crowds of unbelievers began showing up, they urged Jeremiah to preach, which he had never done before, but he agreed and many were saved. Later, Jeremiah was invited to preach in a nearby town. The building overflowed. He preached once and dismissed the crowd, but no one left. So he preached again and then again, and after the fourth sermon, he went outside and wrung the sweat from his shirt, put it back on, and preached one more time before going home at night. Moments later, he was at home, and a man stood there asking how to be saved. It was after dark. It was late. Jeremiah cried out to his neighbors, "What in the world? I'm lying in bed and souls are seeking Christ." What happens when you start to use your gift, the Holy Spirit comes alongside and helps you to understand, God is using me in this. He's helping me to be effective in this. Effectiveness matters. Look at where God seems to be blessing your efforts, and that's often where you will find your spiritual gift. Finally, one more thing. Interaction. Another helpful key is interaction. Talk to others about what they see in you. Ask trusted friends or leaders where they have noticed God using your life. I've been doing that a little bit this week from some staff members and telling them what I view and see in their life. There's so much joy in that because sometimes you can just see what their gift is. If you're around them very long, they got this gift and you notice it. When you tell them they have that gift, you can see the smile on their face, because they know it themselves. And when you ask people about yourself, they will give you honest feedback if you give them the opportunity. I mean, if you say, do you think I have the gift of preaching? And nobody says anything, they just look at you. What's the second thought you have about what your gift is? Investigation, involvement, interest, introspection, and interaction. These steps will help you understand how God has gifted you. And one of the best parts of discovering your gift is, I said before, finding out what it is not. And that can lift a heavy burden from your shoulders when you know what God wants you to do and you realize He doesn't want you to do something else. I believe it is absolutely impossible, listen to me carefully, absolutely impossible for a believer who sincerely wants to know how God can use them not to find out. God delights in showing His will to hearts that are humble and open before Him. Come with a spirit that says, Lord, show me what you want me to do and I will do it. And that kind of heart is the heart that God always guides. My father was a Baptist preacher. And some of you are old enough to remember about 40 years ago, there was an absolute craze about spiritual gifts in the church. They were doing seminars everywhere. You could go to conferences. And my dad was a little bit reluctant. He wasn't sure about that. One day he said something to me that was among the many things he told me when I was growing up that I've never forgotten. He said, David, I don't know about all the spiritual gift stuff. What I do know is this. The greatest spiritual gift you will ever get is the gift of availability. Was he ever right about that? If I could say one thing to you after all of this talk today about spiritual gifts, it would be this. You can find out what your spiritual gift is if you are absolutely determined to do it. If you say, Lord God, I don't know what it is you've caused me to do, what you've created me to do, but I want you to know I am available. Here am I, Lord, send me. I will do what you call me to do. If you do that, you will know what your gift is before next week is here, because that's how God works. Leo Buscaglia, affectionately known as Dr. Love, was a professor at the University of Southern California, one of the most engaging speakers of his time. He taught a class called Love, and it became so popular that students filled every seat. They sat on the floor and they lined the hallway into his classroom so they could hear what he said. After losing one of his students to suicide, Leo realized how many people go through life never knowing that they are loved or gifted by God. From then on, he made it his mission to help people see their worth. He was known for striking up conversations with strangers in the elevator and for saying, we need 5 hugs a day to survive, 8 hugs to maintain, and 12 hugs to thrive. But his most memorable words were these, your talent is God's gift to you. What you do with it is your gift back to God. And that is true for the gifts of the Spirit. Your gift is God's gift to you. But what you do with it is your gift back to God. He was talking about talents, but the same is true of spiritual gifts. God has placed something unique inside of you, something that's not inside of anyone else, and someone else's blessing will depend on whether or not you use that gift. If you'll just use it, you might be amazed at what God will do through you. So spiritual gifts are for all of us. I've given you the path that I understand from the scripture. Here's what you do. Take those steps, follow those things, and all of a sudden you'll be coming to someone saying, I think God has gifted me to do this. And then you begin to do it and you'll find joy in your life. That's how the body works. And that's why I'm so excited to share this truth with you. Before we say our final concluding statement, let me remind you that the gifts of the Spirit are important, but they're not as important as the gift of eternal life. And you know, if you haven't received that gift, you won't get any of the other gifts. They're subsequent to receiving the gift of eternal life. In other words, if you're not a Christian, you won't get spiritual gifts. But you can become a Christian by accepting the gift of God, which he has provided for you through the death, burial, and resurrection of Jesus Christ. He wants you to have forgiveness of your sin. And if you will receive that, the Bible says you will get the gift of eternal life through Jesus Christ our Lord. When you become a Christian, you are gifted with eternal life. And when you get the gift of eternal life, then you proceed to understand the gifts of the Spirit. But my main concern for you today is this. The gifts of the Spirit are important, but the gift of God, which is eternal life, is way more important than that. Because if you don't have the gift of eternal life, the gifts of the Spirit are meaningless discussion. You'd only get the gifts of the Spirit when you accept Jesus Christ. And if you've never done that, you have to accept the main gift before the gifts of the Spirit are bestowed. Let me ask you to do that. If you've never done that, would you accept Jesus Christ as your Savior? He will change your life. You will look back on the moment you do that as the changing moment in all of the history of who you are. But you have to make the decision. You have to say, Lord, I turn away from my own thoughts and I turn to you. I turn to you to be my Lord and Savior and ask you to come into my heart and forgive me of my sin and give me the gift of eternal life, the original gift, the most important gift. And he will do that. He promises to do that. Hey, tomorrow we're going to talk about the strength of the Holy Spirit. If you're feeling a little weak, don't worry. We got some news for you that will really encourage you tomorrow, right here on this good station.
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1: I am a university student, and sometimes life is very stressful for me. I didn't know anyone who could encourage me or what I was doing wrong. I would smile and be friendly, so no one knew I was unhappy. But one day, I heard your program Women of Hope. You talked about resting, and even though I'm a man, I learned a lot from this program. Thank God that He never forgets me.
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3: Welcome to Serving Today, the program for those in church leadership. 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We'll be covering Job chapters 11 to 17. Last time we saw how Job was struggling to understand what God was doing in his life. Why am I suffering so much, he is saying. Why is God treating me like this? Why was God treating him like a great sinner? His friends assumed that it must be because he was a great sinner. Yet Job knew this was not the case. He did not claim to be perfect, for nobody is perfect, but he was good inside. He was a true believer who followed the Lord faithfully. He was not a hypocrite, someone who looks good on the outside but in reality is a bad person. However, in the midst of his terrible darkness, he has some bright moments of hope. Perhaps you could tell us about those, Colin.
4: Yes. Imagine being in a boat in a powerful storm. Sometimes all you can see are the huge waves rising up before you and smashing over the side of the boat. All looks lost. Then the boat is lifted up on the top of a wave and you catch a glimpse of the shore. For a moment you feel as though you are going to make it. Then you go down again and all you can see is the next wave that threatens to sink you. It was a bit like that with Job. In the middle of terrible suffering, he catches the occasional glimpse of hope. He has bright moments of faith. And then he goes crashing down again into darkness and he feels miserable again.
3: What is the main point for us to learn from this section?
4: It's how even in the darkest times, faith in God gives us hope. This message will help God's people who have very little hope, like Job. We need to encourage them to cling on to the Lord in faith. Yet we must also be realistic. We shouldn't preach as though Job has come out of his pain. He doesn't yet have a clear faith. He is still struggling. And it can be the same for us today. Even though we may not be suffering as much as Job did, and we may have more light from the Bible than he had, we may still find it hard to cope. We might alternate between moments of bright faith and moments of darkness and doubt.
3: Which verses are we going to focus on?
4: There are four. First, there's chapter 13, verse 15. Though he slay me, yet will I hope in him. Here is his faith which never gives up. Then a passage in Job 14, verses 13 to 17, which points to life after death, when at last all his suffering will be over and life will be good again. Thirdly, there's chapter 16, verses 19 to 21, where Job is confident that he will have someone to speak up for him in heaven, who guarantees his peace with God. And finally, chapter 17, verse 9, the righteous will hold to their ways, giving assurance that the true believer will be enabled to persevere through all their trials.
3: These could form the outline of a sermon, couldn't they?
4: Or maybe two sermons. So let's try to understand them. We will look at two in this program and then the other two next time. In this section from Job chapters 11 to 17, the arguments between Job and his friends continue. As we have seen, they believe that suffering is always God's judgment on sin, and that he rewards the righteous with prosperity. Zophar continues on that theme in chapter 11, and Eliphaz in chapter 15. Job thinks that their view is too neat and simple. In chapter 12, verses 13 to 25, he speaks about God's sovereignty. He acts with far greater wisdom and power than we have. He rules the world his own way, and no one can stop him. It is he who brings droughts and storms. He frustrates the plans of those in government, the counselors and judges, the advisers and elders. He makes nations great and destroys them. He does as he wills, and we can't neatly package God into our own systems.
3: Is there a lesson we can learn here?
4: Yes, there is. We should be careful not to think we can always work out what God is doing. His ways are beyond our understanding. This was the trouble with Job's friends. They thought they knew what God was doing, and they were trying to justify God's dealings with him. In order to defend God as righteous and just, they wrongly accused Job of sin. It all seemed so simple. Then in the first 12 verses of chapter 13, Job rebukes them and tells them that they were speaking wickedly for God by using false arguments. God's ways are not so simple as you think, Job is saying. I know that even though I am suffering, I have done nothing wrong.
3: So now we come to Job's first flash of light in chapter 13, verse 15. Though he slay me, yet will I hope in him.
4: Yes, in verse 3 of chapter 13, Job wants to speak with God to tell him that he is innocent. He feels that God isn't being fair. He knows that it's dangerous to come before him, though. He would be taking his life in his hands, as verse 14 says. But even if God caused him to die, he would still hope in him. Whatever happens, he still holds on to God and trusts that he will accept him and be faithful to him. All he can do is to cling on to him. Job knows he's a genuine believer. If he was a hypocrite or a godless person, he couldn't even think about coming before God, because as verse 16 says, no godless person would dare come before him. Here we see Job's faith shining through. He rises for a moment on the top of the wave. He believes it will be well with him.
3: And how can we preach this to our people?
4: As believers, we must put our hope in God whatever happens. We can ask, do you trust him when everything seems against you? When everything goes wrong? When it feels like God himself is against you? Can you trust him even if he takes away your health, your possessions, your loved ones, even your very lives? Job says he will continue to cling to God and hope in him even then. We can be sure that God is faithful and that he will never take his love away from us. Even the worst sufferings don't mean that he has forsaken us. We are his people. He has accepted us in Christ. He has forgiven us and sees us as righteous in him. He will stand by us and ultimately receive us into heaven. We must trust in his promises. Real faith clings to God even in the hardest times.
3: Sadly, Job sinks into despondency again, like the boat going down into the trough between the waves.
4: Yes, as we said earlier, it can be a bumpy ride through trials. Job complains in chapter 14 that life is so short, so why doesn't the Lord let him live it out in peace? When a tree is cut down, it sprouts new shoots again. But when people die, they don't come back to life again. It's the end for them, at least as far as this world is concerned. Yet even then there is another moment of brightness as Job rises on the top of the wave. He catches a glimpse of life after death in chapter 14, verses 13 to 17.
3: If only you would hide me in the grave and conceal me till your anger has passed. If only you would set me a time and then remember me. If someone dies, will they live again? All the days of my hard service, I will wait for my renewal to come. You will call, and I will answer you. You will long for the creatures your hands have made. Surely then you will count my steps, but not keep track of my sin. My offences will be sealed up in a bag. You will cover over my sin.
4: Job asks God to hide him in the grave until his anger has gone, and then remember him.
3: When it says God would remember him, does that mean that he would have forgotten him?
4: Not at all. He never forgets his people, although when we are suffering it may feel like it to us. Remembering here speaks of the time when he would come to him in kindness. We read in Genesis chapter 8 and verse 1 of God remembering Noah in the ark, and he began the process of drying the earth so he could come out again. And in Exodus chapter 2, verse 24, he remembered his people in Egypt and began to prepare to set them free. Throughout his hard life now, Job will look forward to his renewal or release, the time when he would be set free from suffering and restored to a happy life. His prayer is that one day God will bring him out of the grave into resurrection life. He will call, and Job will answer. God will long for him, like a father longing to see his child again after being separated. His love will flow towards him again in clear and obvious ways. Here he is looking forward to a joyful reception. It seems more like a prayer than a certainty for Job, but he has at least some hope of a better life after death.
3: Doesn't this speak of the personal and loving relationship that Job really did have with God, even though his suffering made it hard to see?
4: Indeed it does.
3: Surely Job's hope is something that we can look forward to as well, only with a greater certainty than he had.
4: Yes, we can preach this hope to our people to encourage them in their trials. Even if we suffer all through our lives here, we can look forward to the resurrection life to come. God will call us from the grave and bring us into joyful fellowship with him.
3: Those words in chapter 14, verse 17 speak of such assurance, don't they? My offences will be sealed up in a bag. You will cover over my sin.
4: It's a wonderfully comforting truth. We know we are sinners and don't deserve to be in heaven, but our sins have been forgiven. It's as though they've been put in a bag, hidden from God's sight, never to be seen again. He will not hold them against us. They will not be able to keep us out of heaven or spoil our fellowship with him. Paul encourages us with our future hope in Romans chapter 8, verses 17 and 18. Perhaps you could read this for us, Andrew.
3: Now, if we are children, then we are heirs, heirs of God and co-heirs with Christ, if indeed we share in his sufferings, in order that we may also share in his glory. I consider that our present sufferings are not worth comparing with the glory that will be revealed in us.
4: Just as Christ suffered and is now glorified, so one day we shall share in his glory. Suffering will be over forever.
3: Thank you, Colin. Next time, we'll look at the other two passages where Job has a glimpse of hope. Well, we hope that this series on preaching Job is helping and inspiring you to teach from this part of God's word to your own people. Now, in case you were expecting to hear more on the Bible theme of the temple, don't worry. That series will be back in our next program here on Serving Today. Do join us if you can. If you have any questions or comments, then do send them to us. You'll hear the contact number that you can message in just a few moments. So this is Andrew Cook saying goodbye. May the God of all grace be with you as you serve the Lord Jesus Christ. For a copy of the Preaching Job booklet, you can send us a message via WhatsApp. The number is +27 72 641 4475. Here's the number again, +27 72 641 4475.

0: blessed to be here with you on the station. It speaks hope to the world, TWR Pure Talk. And now we're joining Dr. Erin Luther. You've been chosen forever. Part 3, part of the series, Children of an Awesome God. What a beautiful series. We're going to read Romans 8 as we hear how much God loves us and how much of an awesome God He is.
1: Let us run with endurance the race that is set before us, looking to Jesus, the founder and perfecter of our faith. Those who believe in Jesus and have found new life all share a common reality. They were chosen by God in eternity past. If life now seems uncertain, know this. Your future is as secure as the God who will make sure you get there. From the Moody Church in Chicago, this is Running to Win with Dr. Erwin Lutzer, whose clear teaching helps us make it across the finish line. Today, Pastor Lutzer continues a series from Romans chapter 8 on the blessings we've been given as children of an awesome God. Having been chosen, we have also been justified in His sight.
2: Now those whom He called, He justified. We're going down and we're looking at the verbs. He justified. Justification is so critical that I'm not going to comment much on it here because I have an entire sermon coming up on it when we get to verse 33. Who shall lay any...
1: Having been chosen, we have also been justified in His sight.
2: Now those whom He called, He justified. We're going down and we're looking at the verbs. He justified. Justification is so critical that... I'm not going to comment much on it here because I have an entire sermon coming up on it when we get to verse 33. Who shall lay anything against God's elect?

you just a little indication. It is not just forgiveness. It is forgiveness, but it's so much more. Imagine this. Imagine that when you came to Christ, all that God did was forgive you. So if that's all that happened, the next time you sinned, where would you be? Oh, you know, God forgave me and now I sinned and I confess my sins and God forgives me again. But where do I really stand when I do sin? Do I have a permanent relationship with God, or is it just based on when I'm forgiven and when I'm not forgiven? Oh, no, it is so much more. It is God declaring you to be as righteous as Christ. Now, I'm going to say something to shock you. If all that he did was forgive you when you came to Christ, you'd never make it to heaven. Because forgiving you does not make you perfect, and you can't get into heaven unless you're as perfect as God. If you're not as perfect as God, forget it. Wives, look at your husbands and say to them, "Husband, forget it," all right? Because you know he's not perfect. None of us is. None of us is. But God credits us with the righteousness of Christ and says, "I count you as perfect as Jesus." That's how we get into heaven. And that's what justification is all about. Those whom he called, he justified. And then those whom he justified, oh, I love this, he glorified. God said, it's a completed deal. The group that I justify is the group that in my book is glorified. As I say, the verbs are in the past tense. Be blessed by this, folks. We have some members even here in the staff, the church staff, who are Bear fans. And you know, the Bears usually play, I said pray, I don't think they pray a whole lot, but maybe they do, but they play, that's the word that I wanted, they play on Sunday afternoons. And the pastoral staff is here Sunday afternoons, they're doing counseling, they're meeting with people and so forth, so they can't see the game. So you know what they do, I shouldn't tell on them, but now they even have something I've never seen called TiVo or something, I don't know what in the world that is. Remember, I'm the kind of guy that my VCR flashed 12 noon for about 2 years before I got it changed. So what they do is they videotape the game, and then they don't want to know what the score is even though the game is over, because they want to go home and they want to watch the game and they want to go through all that excitement. And if they know the score in advance, it just robs them all of the anticipation. One day the Bears were playing a playoff game, and it was after the evening service, and somebody came to me and whispered the score in my ear. This was somebody else who had watched it. So now I'm leaving the church or preparing to, and one of these staff members walks by me, and I says to him, "Hey, do you want to know what the score is?" "Oh, no, don't tell me the score. No, it'll ruin it." Thought to myself later, you know, if I'd have just told him that the Bears lost, he could have gone home and spent 2 or 3 hours with his wife and children rather than watching that, right? I mean, really. You see, to us there's anticipation when the game is played because we don't know how it's going to come out. You know what God says? It seems to us in life today that we're playing with the devil. And he sometimes seems to be getting one TD after another, and we can't even kick a field goal and get it between the posts. And we wonder, where are you, God? You know what God says? When the final playoff game, when everything is at stake, I've already recorded the score in heaven. And the score is Jesus 100 and all of his enemies 0. All right? And then God says, and all those who trust in Jesus win along with him. So because I already know that he has won, as far as I'm concerned, those who belong to him, they've won too. Those whom he has justified, he's glorified. It's a done deal for you, my friend. I'm sorry, but I love this. Anybody else out there being blessed? The Bible says that God calls those things which are not as if they are. That's why Isaiah 53 was written in the past tense.

0: Hundreds of years later, Jesus was to die. And how does Isaiah write it? He was wounded for our transgressions. He was bruised for our iniquities. What do you mean, Isaiah, he was? It hasn't happened yet. God says it's happened. It's a done deal. Those whom he justified, he glorified. What do we make of all this? A couple of transforming lessons that should leave us rejoicing in God. And then for those of you who don't feel that you're a part of the inner circle, hang around. I've got something for you. First of all, number one, God ends with the same number that he began with. Those who are foreknown are the same ones who are predestined, and clearly in the text, the predestined ones are the justified ones and the called ones and the glorified ones. The very same that he begins with, he ends with. Nobody falls between the cracks when it comes to God's purposes. You know, the Bible says in the 10th chapter of John, Jesus is the good shepherd. What would you think of a shepherd? He's given 100 sheep. He's given 100 sheep in the morning, and he's supposed to bring them all back to the fold by evening, and he comes back in the evening and he's got 92. And the other shepherds say, what is this? You were given 100 in the morning, 92, and what happened to the other 8? Well, you just don't understand how stubborn they were. And furthermore, they have free will. And you know, I'm not going to intervene with a free will. I mean, you know, here's a sheep that takes a wrong path, and you know, you have to respect their free will. Come on. I don't care how rebellious the sheep are. I don't care what their wills are. If you were given 100 sheep in the morning, if you are a good shepherd, you have 100 sheep safely in the fold by evening. All right, God bless you. Of course, God ends with the same number he begins with. You read the Gospel of John over and over again, possibly 20, 30 times. The elect are referred to as those whom thou hast given me. 6 times in John's Gospel. I pray for those whom thou hast given me, for they are thine. Those whom thou hast given me, that they may see their face. You see, the Father gave the Son these people, these sheep, as a gift. He's going to carry them safely all the way home. This verse will take you all the way to heaven if you've been foreknown. And in a few moments, I'm going to tell you how you can find out. It's all good today. Secondly, God gets the purpose he longs for. God gets the purpose he longs for. And that is to bring many sons and daughters into glory. This was his desire in the book of Hebrews. It tells us about his desire. And that's why it says that Jesus is not ashamed to call us his brothers. He calls us his brothers and sisters. God says, I want to see all of these people glorified along with him. And that's why Jesus says, to him who overcomes, I shall grant to sit with me on my throne, even as I overcame and sat with my Father on his throne. I want you to participate with me. I want you to belong to me. On the very throne of Jesus. Too much for me to grasp. But God gets exactly what he wants. Is there any chance that the purpose of God will be thwarted? The answer, of course, is no. And God has a desire for those who belong to him, and that desire will be fulfilled. If you want to know where you're going to end, you're going to end up in this life being conformed to the image of Jesus Christ, in the life to come reigning and ruling with him. And God gets that. By the way, there's no room here for pride. It's not as if we are worthy. This is undeserved, incredible, unbelievable grace. And if there's anything that should humble us, it should be the fact that we think we chose Christ. At the age of 14, I thought I received Christ, and I did. I did respond to Christ, but it was only later that I began to realize it's because of God's grace poured into my heart, and I was choosing Christ because Christ chose me. Wow. Praise God. God gets what he wants. No room for pride. It's all of grace. Finally, God enables us to know whether we are among the foreknown. See, there's some of you who are saying, oh yeah, but But, you know, I don't know.
1: Well, if I'm chosen, I'm chosen. If I'm not chosen, then I'm not chosen. Okay, sarah, sarah. That's not where the Apostle Paul went, and that's not where you should go, and that's not where Jesus went. Well, my friend, I certainly hope that you listen to Running to Win next time as you discover how you can know if you have been chosen by God.
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Your teacher is Pastor Asafo Makana. Before he shares with us today's life-transforming study, let's listen to this song.

0: What an encouraging song by Hayford, a song called Majesty. In our study today, Pastor Asaf Makanga will share with us from Isaiah chapter 5, verses 1 to 7. Let's join him now.
1: Today we meet in Isaiah chapter 5, verse 1 to verse 7. Verse 1 to verse 7 of Isaiah 5 is the song of the vineyard. So this chapter brings us to the end of the section which was begun in chapter 2. The first 7 verses are the song of the vineyard, which tells of the sins of the nation of Israel and the coming captivity. The balance of the chapter gives the 6 woes, or the 6 specific sins which bring down the judgment of God upon that nation. The penalty for each sin is also listed. In our study today, we are going to look at the song or the parable of the vineyard and leave the 6 woes for the next study. Now, the song of the vineyard. Those who can read the song of the vineyard in Hebrew say that it is without doubt one of the most beautiful songs that has ever been written. For exquisite beauty of language and consummate skill in effective communication, this parable is virtually peerless. There is nothing quite like it. There is nothing to rival it. It is a musical symphony, and it is absolutely impossible to reproduce it in English. It is truly a song and comparable to any of the Psalms. Now, the parabolic form and the figure of the vineyard dominate the passage, but there is much diversity within this unity. It starts as a lyric, becomes a courtroom drama, and finally casts the figurative aside to identify Judah as the object of the Lord's judgment. And the vineyard is the house of Israel, defined in verse 7. Thus, the vineyard becomes one of the 2 figures in Scripture that are taken from the botanical world to represent the whole nation of Israel. The fig tree is the other figure that is used. Before his death, our Lord Jesus Christ gave a parable of the vineyard, which obviously referred to the whole house of Israel, in Matthew 21, verse 33 to verse 46. In Isaiah, the prophet announces the imminent captivity of the northern kingdom into Assyria and of the southern kingdom into Babylon. In Matthew, the Lord Jesus Christ showed that God had given Israel a second chance in their return from the 70-year Babylonian captivity, but the nation's rejection of the Son of God would usher in a more extensive and serious dispersion. Now listen to the song of the vineyard. Let me sing to my well-beloved a song of my beloved regarding his vineyard. My well-beloved has a vineyard on a very fruitful hill. Isaiah 5, verse 1. My well-beloved is the Lord Jesus Christ. He is the Messiah and the Savior of the world. He is the one who has a vineyard, and that vineyard is on a very fruitful hill. A very fruitful hill here. There is nothing wrong with the soil. That is the message. The problem is with the vineyard itself. That is with the vine. Verse 7 makes it quite clear that the vineyard is the house of Israel. It is Judah. It is not the church or something else. And this message is very clear. We do not have to guess at these things. So, the vineyard is on a very fertile hill. The soil is all right. It's like it has everything that it needs. God is again inviting us into a court to consider his charges against Israel. And my friend, the minute you listen to him and to his charge against Israel, you will also find yourself condemned. Listen to him. He dug up and cleared out its stones and planted it with the choicest vine. He built a tower in its midst, and also made a winepress in it. So he expected it to bring forth good grapes, but it brought forth wild grapes. Isaiah 5 verse 2. You see, God took the nation of Israel out of Egypt and placed them in the promised land. He expected them to produce the fruit of righteousness, and he required them to glorify his name. They failed ignominiously. And that is what he is talking about. It's like a child who has parents who have looked after him so well. They took care of the little baby when the baby was in the crib, dressing and cleaning the baby, teaching the baby how to speak, teaching the baby how to feed. Taking the child to kindergarten, taking the child to school, and paying all the school fees, making sure that the child gets good education. They even take the child and spend quality time with the child, giving them the best education ever. Now expectant parents would look to their child, hoping now that the child in return will turn out to be a good citizen. The child will also look after the parents. The child will become a respectable, responsible citizen in a nation. What a disappointment comes to the parents. The child only tends to become a robber. The child only tends to become one who oppresses others. The child tends to become one who makes profit where he never worked. That is the picture. That child will have failed the parents. And God has invited the Israelites to come into that courtroom and say, please judge between me and my vineyard. That is dramatic. They failed ignominiously. And now, all inhabitants of Jerusalem and men of Judah, judge please between me and my vineyard. Isaiah 5 verse 3. You see, the Lord is now saying, you judge, judge. These people had been invited to witness the situation, and now they are being invited to judge. What a dramatic change. The scene now shifts to the courtroom, and this time the human hearers are to act as assessors, as the owner of the vineyard speaks. The new form here suggests, of course, that the vineyard has a moral responsibility. Now God asks these people to judge, to equate the difference between God and Israel. And very truthfully, my friend, when you look at your own life, are you ready to complain against God? Some people will whine and complain and howl because maybe they get a debilitating disease or they lose a loved one. They think that the Lord is being unfair. And he is calling here now the Israelites, and he says, judge for yourself if you will say that I am unfair. My friend, when you reflect upon it more and more, you will actually realize that God is not the one who is wrong. You and I are in the wrong. You and I need to face up to it. We need to get rid of the idea that somehow we are something special and that God is not going to do anything to us that is unjust. Well, he is not going to do anything that is wrong. You and I are wrong. God isn't wrong. Whenever God will act in one way or another, he will have weighed all things squarely. And he invites these people, now judge, as you would judge between God and the inhabitants of Jerusalem and Israel, you would actually condemn them. Do you know, the same assessment that you would come with is the same assessment that anyone who would objectively look into what God has been doing in your life will say. They will reach the same conclusion. God has done everything that you so need. He has given you everything that you need. But when he expected something from you, he did not get any. What more could have been done to my vineyard that I have not done in it? Why then, when I expected it to bring forth good grapes, did it bring forth wild grapes? Isaiah 5, verse 4. Now God states that he made every provision on his part for them to produce the fruit of righteousness. Their failure under these circumstances becomes very serious indeed. In spite of this preparation, it still becomes unproductive. And the imagery is illustrative of the idea that spiritually, God has prepared Israel to bring forth fruit unto himself, and yet she has only brought forth wild grapes of sin. Therefore, God denounces it with judgment to come, indicating the coming Babylonian captivity. But at this point, the more discerning listeners may have the first intimation that the parable may not be for their comfort. He was telling them this parable, but that parable was not for their comfort. Listen as he continues. And now, please, let me tell you what I will do to my vineyard. I will take away its hedge, and it shall be burned. I will break down its wall, and it shall be trampled down. I will lay it waste. It shall not be pruned or dug, but there shall come up briars and thorns. I will also command the clouds that they rain no rain on it. Isaiah 5, verse 5 to verse 6. Now here, the abandonment of such an unprofitable venture was only to be expected, for who would waste further energy, time, and money? But there was more than this. Definite action was to be taken. The removal of its hedge and wall is talked about in verse 5. This would be taken against it. The hidden meaning, of course, comes closer to the complete unveiling when the last statement of verse 6 is uttered. When that last statement, I will also command the clouds that they rain no rain on it. What human honor can control the weather? This is God, my friend. Now, this is a clear prediction of the following captivities of both the kingdoms. For over 500 years, God had kept the great nations of the world off and the land bridge of three continents, Palestine. But he put a wall around the nation of Israel. God would not let anybody touch them, though many times he would have judged them. But now God says, you are my vineyard, I have hedged you in, but now I am breaking down the wall. First Syria, then Assyria, then Babylon. They all poured into Israel's land and laid it waste. And in spite of everything that has been done in that land today, it is still a pretty desolate looking place. God has judged it. He says, I will command the clouds that they rain no rain on it. For over 1,000 years, the former rain and the latter rains, the fall and the spring there, they did not fall. That is why that land is even desolate today. For the vineyard of the Lord of hosts is the house of Israel, and the men of Judah are his pleasant plant. He looked for justice, but behold, oppression; for righteousness, but behold, a cry for help. Isaiah 5, verse 7. Now the hearers fell into a trap, if you want to notice here, skillfully laid for them. These hearers had come simply to listen and judge the case between the vineyard and its owner, and the facts were presented before them. Never did it occur to them that it was talking about them. And suddenly in this last verse of the parable, the hearers are trapped. The figurative form is cast off, and God's people stand exposed as the guilty objects of his disappointment and his judgment. They have condemned themselves for the tacit agreement of the hearers to the criticism of the vineyard, can be assumed. Thus, Nathan secured David's self-condemnation in 2 Samuel 12, verse 1 to 14, and perhaps Amos, that of Israel, Amos chapter 1, verse 12 and verse 16. The same story is replayed. David self-condemned himself, and now Israel is even self-condemning themselves, because all at once it becomes clear that the vineyard of the Lord is the house of Israel, and the judgment has been pronounced. What God is going to do is already set in motion. You don't have to guess whom the prophet is talking about. The vineyard refers to the house of Israel, and this verse makes it very crystal clear. And in that vineyard, God looked for justice, but behold, oppression; for righteousness, but behold, a cry for help. The prophet's point is that the judgment of God will bring the opposite of what they expected. They were expecting that God would be very kind to them and everything, but now that will bring the opposite of it, because he looked for justice. They were oppressing. He looked for righteousness. There was crying all over the place. He looked for that which was good, but nothing good came. Therefore, God is going to judge them, not as people who befit the reward of justice, not as people who befit the reward for righteousness. Now, my friend, do you know that God expects you to produce a fruit of righteousness today, because he has done for you everything you need to be a child of God? He has given you his only son to die for the forgiveness of your sins. He has given you his word to teach you the truth. He has given you his Holy Spirit to convict you, to teach you, to guide you, and to empower you to produce holy living. You have the church to provide you fellowship. You have many pastors who teach you God's word. You have a choice of listening to God's word through a variety of media, the radio, the television, books, and magazines, to name but a few. My friend, will you stand in court with God today? Do you want him to remove his hedge of protection around you? Will you say that God has not provided all that you need to be right with him? He says, I have done all. He has nurtured you. He has given you an environment. He gives you life. He has given you even many years to live. Standing with God in the court today may not be a good idea. Allowing God to reach a stage where he removes the hedge of protection around you is not a good idea. If you are in Christ, this should show in you that you are a child of God in your daily life, first in the eyes of God and then in the eyes of the people. And remember that God is looking from heaven above. The eyes of the Lord run to and fro upon the earth, looking for those who fear God. And you know what he will be looking for? He is looking for those who seek God, who practice justice, who practice righteousness. For these people are the people that he looks for. Are you one of them?
0: Thanks, Pastor Asafu Makanga. My friend, will you stand in court with God today? Do you want him to remove his hedge of protection around you? That may not be a good idea. If you are in Christ, this should show in your daily life, first in the eyes of God and then in the eyes of the people around you.

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1: Opportunities for taking shortcuts abound in this life. We can choose multiple times every day either to take the easy route out of expediency or the longer one to do what's right, to cave into evil or to struggle through for good. I wonder, when was the last time you cut corners when you caved to something less than good? Hi, I'm Bernie Diamond and welcome again to Fresh. In the first century BC, amidst the chaos of the late Roman Republic, political alliances shifted like sand. Many senators backed whoever promised them wealth or survival, but Marcus Tullius Cicero sought instead to judge matters through the lens of justice and the common good. During the Catiline conspiracy, when Lucius Sergius Catilina plotted to overthrow the government, some urged a swift execution of all suspected conspirators. No trial, no evidence weighed. But Cicero resisted the mob's rush to judgment, pressing for clear proof before condemning anyone. His measured approach exposed the true leaders of the plot while sparing the innocent, demonstrating that wisdom discerns not just between right and wrong, but between what seems merely expedient and what is truly just. Hebrews chapter 5, verses 13 and 14. Anyone who lives on milk is still a baby and isn't able to understand much about living right. But solid food is for people who've grown up. From their experience, they've learned to see the difference between good and evil. True wisdom, godly wisdom, refuses the shortcut of expediency, choosing instead the harder road of goodness, justice, and kindness based on God's truth. The function of wisdom is to discriminate between good and evil. Be prepared to take the longer road. That's God's word, fresh for you today. Friend, I know without any shadow of a doubt that God means for you to experience His love, His joy, His peace, and His power to transform your life.
2: 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This is Michael Card with Abba Father. After this, we'll join Mrs. Freed with Woman to Woman, followed by Women of Hope.

0: Hello, friends. I'm just picking out little thoughts from the important story surrounding Gideon in the Book of Judges that I think might be as helpful to you as they have been to me. And you must fill in by reading through the chapters yourself. Today we're in the 7th chapter, and I can't help but think of the words of a poem that seem to fit so well. Let me read them to you. Are you standing at wit's end corner, Christian, with troubled brow? Are you thinking of all that is before you and all you are bearing now? Does all the world seem against you and you in the battle alone? Remember, at wit's end corner is just where God's power is shown. That's the end of the poem. How many a woman has been heard to say, I am at my wit's end. I don't know what to do next. And if perchance you are there today, maybe this message is just for you. Gideon's taking up a big challenge, and a whole host of people came to support him. And at the same time, you remember that God confirmed to him through the angel and the sign of the fleece that he really was leading him, whatever circumstances looked like, or whatever the opposition he might encounter. Well, things were beginning to look brighter already, with no less than 32,000 men at hand, ready to help. And that sounded like certain victory, didn't it? The prospect was good. But, and it was a big but, just at that time, when he must have been feeling encouraged, his faith in God as his main helper was going to be sorely tested again. Gideon, said the Lord, the people that are with thee are too many, lest they vaunt themselves against me, saying, mine own hand hath saved me. I want you to be dependent upon me. I want to show you what I can do with a lesser number. What a blow this must have seemed. There were so many of them that they were hopeful of victory. Numbers counted. But you see, God wanted to do some simple arithmetic with that host. So simple that it amounted to subtraction. Let the fearful and the afraid return. And in no time from amongst that great number, 22,000 returned home. Whether courage failed or thoughts of home and family were more attractive, I don't know. But back they went. The ranks were suddenly depleted, and according to God's arithmetic, there were still too many, and there had to be a further reduction. God was doing the sifting and the testing himself, so that only those he wanted in number as fit men would be on hand. And finally, they were reduced from 32,000 to 300. God was surely stripping Gideon of human aid. Every prop was going. But God had given his word of promise, and that could not fail. And he was also issuing the instructions. Not far away was the enemy, like grasshoppers for multitude, and with camels without number. And all Gideon had was a mere 300 men. But never forget that he went forth with an unseen army. God was with him. Stripped of many physical supporters, but the Almighty God at hand. Do you ever feel that you are standing alone against the foe? Remember, the Lord, who is greater than all, is with you. Verse 10 gives us a lovely thought that comes right home to our hearts, showing the thoughtfulness and the tenderness of our God. He knew just what thoughts were teeming through the mind of the man Gideon, who had watched his army disintegrate to just a few hundred people. So he comes to him and he says, if you fear to go, go with Phurah thy servant, down to the host, and listen to what they say, and afterward shall thy hand be strengthened to go down. Take a companion with you, someone close to you. God understood how he felt and suggested that which would help, a personal friend. Tell me, do you value your friends at all times and not just in a moment of need? God-given friends? Off they set together, and as they crept nearer, they overheard two men telling a dream about a cake of barley bread falling on a tent and overturning it. The staple food of the day, barley bread. But whoever heard of a loaf of bread overturning a tent? The servant recognized at once that this was just what the Lord was going to do for them. 300 men to bring about victory. What encouragement when most needed. Oh, a simple thing, but as God had said it, it strengthened them to get going. He would be with them. This whole chapter tells of how God gave his word and fulfilled each promise that he made. Faith survived and was triumphant, and the message reached the 300 waiting men. What were the simple weapons of their warfare? Trumpets, pitchers, and lamps. Together with all important ringing cry, the sword of the Lord and of Gideon. There was no need to fear defeat, whatever the size of the army encamped against them. The Almighty God was with them and on their side. How we need to remember this when we are faced with life's problems and battles. This is what spells victory. The sword of the Lord and of Gideon. I hope that you have already had a word to lift your spirit and encourage your heart. But are you still fearful lest the forces joined against you might prove too much for you? Are you conscious of the fact that God has been doing some simple subtraction arithmetic in your life, and that some of the supports and props on which you were accustomed to leaning have fallen away? Those friends that you reckoned on in a time of need are no longer available? They were the mainstay of your life? Remember that it is God who is in charge of the addition or the subtraction, and he will not let you down. Some of us can look back on such experiences in our own lives and see how greater glory was given to the Lord when our dependence upon him was complete. We have to learn so very often that the arm of flesh will fail us, but that God is entirely sufficient when we lean on him. The reason that God reduced the armies of Gideon was so that he would get the glory. He knew that the greater the army, the more would be the tendency to vaunt themselves and pride themselves on their accomplishments, and let it be known that they triumphed in their own might. And this would have been fatal once more. Are you standing at wit's end corner? Remember, that is just where God's power is shown. Let him give the directions and take charge. And he will add and he will subtract to glorify his name. But one thing is absolutely certain, he will never fail you. Something to think about today. Bye-bye and God bless you.
1: 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Speaking hope to the world.
2: Hi there. Welcome to Women of Hope. I'm Carol, and it's nice to be with you again.
3: And I'm Tammy, and I have so much to talk to you about.
2: So, Tammy, what is it?
3: Well, Carol, our neighbors went fishing, and they brought us a huge fish. They apparently had a very good catch.
2: So, have you cooked it yet?
3: Oh, we've cooked it and we've eaten it. My husband and I love fish. We baked it in the oven with some herbs and it was delicious. There was enough for the whole family.
2: Wow, that sounds great. We love fish as well. And sometimes I even make curry out of it.
3: That sounds so good. Any way you cook it, it tastes great. And it's so good for you.

0: On Women of Hope today, we're talking about fish, going fishing, and eating fish.
1: Do you ever go fishing, Carol?
0: Oh, Tammy, when I was young, I loved to fish. Unlike a lot of girls, I was not afraid to bait my own hook and even handle the fish that I caught. My parents have this great picture of me lifting my rod out of the water with a fish hanging on the end. It brings back great memories.
1: Our family enjoys fishing also. My children know that when my husband leaves the house early in the morning, then comes home with orange soda, that it's time to get the fishing poles and head out to the lake. My youngest has only ever fished in a lake, but my two older children have fished in the ocean and in the bay. When my oldest was very little, my husband would take her with him fishing off a bridge. He would tie a rope around her waist just in case she fell into the water. They had such a wonderful time and were thrilled when they were able to bring home fish to mommy.

0: eating at least 2 fish meals each week, you're doing something good for your health. If you're not eating much fish, here are some good reasons why you should.
1: Well, eating fish helps to prevent heart disease and stroke. This is because fish and shellfish contain a special type of oil called omega-3, which helps keep your arteries very healthy.
0: Your arteries take the blood pumped by your heart right around your body. Heart attacks and strokes can both be caused when an artery becomes blocked by a blood clot. But the good thing about omega-3 is that it can stop those clots from forming.
1: Another good reason for eating fish is that it can help to lower your blood pressure. This is why people who eat fish regularly tend to have fewer heart attacks and strokes. All fish is good, but some types are especially high in omega-3. These include salmon and tuna, herrings, trout, cod, mackerel, and mullet.
0: And although fish contains a special oil, it is low in fat, the kind that is often in other meats. So this makes fish a good food for maintaining a healthy weight.
1: The healthiest way to cook fish is to steam it or grill it over a fire or bake it in the oven. It's also okay to cook fish in a pan in a small amount of oil, like olive oil or canola or even peanut oil. But fish that is covered in batter and deep fried is very high in fat. The same goes for fish served with rich, creamy sauces.
0: Another good reason to eat fish is that it's good food for people with diabetes. That's because people with diabetes have a higher risk of problems like heart disease and stroke. Eating fish and other low-fat foods can help prevent diabetes. It can also help people with diabetes control the disease.
1: And fish is also good for your bones. One way to help keep bones healthy and strong is to eat foods containing plenty of calcium. This is especially important if you're a woman because after menopause, women are at risk of developing the bone-thinning disease called osteoporosis. Some canned fish, like sardines or salmon, as well as small fresh fish, such as whitebait, contain soft little bones which are easy to eat. Along with dairy products, these bones are a good way of adding more calcium to your diet.
0: And here's another interesting one. Fish may help reduce the risk of asthma. There's some evidence that children who eat fish, especially oily fish, more than once a week are not so likely to develop asthma as children who eat fish less often.
1: Well, that is interesting, and I've never heard that before.
0: Now, if you can't catch your own fish, like Carol and I do, you may feel that fish is too expensive. Although some fresh fish is expensive, there are also cheaper varieties available. And unlike meat and poultry, you don't have to trim the fat from fish, so there's less waste.
1: I really enjoy canned fish. It's not usually expensive, and you can use it in salads or sandwiches too. Canned tuna and salmon can also be cooked with vegetables to make sauces for rice, noodles, or pasta. But look for fish that is canned in brine or spring water, not the ones that are in oil.
0: Hey, you know, I'm getting hungry here.

0: Fishing is fun, isn't it? Well, it can be fun. And it can also be very relaxing as you sit and you wait for a fish to bite. There's really nothing else to do except think about things while you wait. Then you might be someone who catches fish in a net. You may have to paddle out on a lake or at the sea to check the nets and see if you've caught something.
1: And fishing is one of the oldest professions. During the time when God's Son, Jesus, lived on the earth, over 2,000 years ago, I'm sure long before that too, people caught and ate fish and were probably very healthy.
0: When Jesus grew to be a man, he picked 12 men to be his disciples, his friends and followers. Four of them were fishermen. Let's hear what happened that day from the Word of God in the book of Matthew. As Jesus walked by the Sea of Galilee, he saw two brothers, Simon, who was called Peter, and Andrew, his brother, casting a net into the sea, for they were fishermen. And he said to them, "Follow me, and I will make you fish for people." Immediately they left their nets and they followed him. As he went from there, he saw two other brothers, James, the son of Zebedee, and his brother John. In the boat with their father Zebedee, they were mending their nets, and he called them. Immediately they left the boat and their father and followed him. Now, we'll stop here a moment and just think about these men.
1: Do you find it strange that Jesus chose ordinary men like those fishermen to be his friends and disciples? Why did he choose such common people? He could have chosen anybody, intellectuals, or those with special skills. But other than the four fishermen we heard about just now, the others were all common people who had little wealth or possessions. They had ordinary jobs, no social standing or special education, and no special wisdom or power.
0: Jesus wanted ordinary people who could take a job and do it extraordinarily well. He chose these men, not for what they were, but for what they would become as he taught them and he showed them his wisdom and power. What did Jesus want from his disciples? As we read God's Word, the Bible, we find out that the 12 disciples that Jesus chose had many weaknesses. But Jesus gave them authority to cast out evil spirits and to heal every kind of disease and illness. In this way, he turned their weakness into strength. He turned their uselessness into greatness. He appointed them for the important task of sharing the good news about forgiveness of sins through Jesus Christ.

0: to tell you another story from God's Word that happened about 3 years later. Their dear friend Jesus had died on the cross and been buried. But 3 days later, he came alive again and had been seen by several people. Here's the story. One day, Simon Peter said to his friends, "I'm going fishing." "We'll come too," they said. So they all went out in the boat at sunset. All night long they worked, throwing in their nets, but they didn't catch a thing. Then just as the sun began to appear over the hills, they saw a man on the beach. They couldn't see who it was, but they heard him call, "Friends, have you caught any fish?" "No," they replied. And then he said, "Throw out your net on the other side of the boat, and you'll get some." So they did, and they couldn't haul in the net because there were so many fish in it. Then the disciple whom Jesus loved said to Peter, "It's the Lord." When Simon Peter heard that it was their Lord Jesus, he put on his tunic, for he had stripped for work, and he jumped in the water and he headed to shore. The others stayed with the boat and pulled the loaded net to the shore, for they were not very far from the shore. When they finally got there, they found breakfast waiting for them, fish cooking over a charcoal fire, and some bread. "Bring some fish that you've caught," Jesus said. So Simon Peter went aboard and he dragged the net to shore. There were 153 large fish, and yet the net hadn't been broken. "Now, come and have some breakfast," Jesus said. And then he served them the bread and the fish. This was the third time Jesus had appeared to his disciples since he had been raised from the dead.
1: What a great breakfast that would have been. Fresh fish and bread prepared for them by their special friend. But I wonder what they thought when they had been fishing all night and had caught nothing. How would you feel? Disappointed, I'm sure.
0: Oh, and tired and hungry.
1: And when someone called to you and told you to put your nets on the other side of the boat, what would you think?
0: Well, I know I would have wanted to say, "What difference would that make? We've been fishing all night and the fish just aren't there."
1: I think even though they couldn't quite see who it was, maybe they thought it just might be their friend Jesus, and they should at least try what he told them to do.
0: And look what happened when they did what he told them to do. Within moments, their nets were full of fish. There's something we need to understand here. We do not have to be perfect to do God's work. So if you think that you are nobody, that you are not anyone special, that you are, in fact, quite ordinary, and that God cannot use someone like you, then think again. Our God is an extraordinary God who uses ordinary people to do extraordinary things for Him in this world. Aren't you encouraged by that thought? We need to praise God that He uses ordinary people like you and me. Jesus didn't choose the wealthiest, noblest, smartest, most religious, nicest, prettiest, or most athletic to be His disciples. He chose from the bottom of the barrel, from the ordinary people like you and like me. They were sinners, and they had faults like you and me. Therefore, when the Lord calls us to work for Him, we must not hold back because we think we have little or nothing to offer. The Lord takes what ordinary people like us can offer and uses it for greatness in His kingdom, where there will be no death, sorrow, crying, or pain.

0: Welcome back. This is Women of Hope, and we are talking about how God can use ordinary people like us to do extraordinary things in His power. Peter, one of the fishermen we heard about whom Jesus called to be a disciple, left everything and followed Him. God used him to do some amazing things and to bring healing to people as he was willing to do what Jesus instructed him to do.
1: If God can use a fisherman and make him a disciple, he can use you. We are no different from the people who lived during the time of Jesus. God has a plan for each one of us, and we can do our part. Read his word, spend time in prayer, and get to know him. Then we must be obedient and be willing to be used by God. Shall we pray together that God will use us like he used his disciples? Father God, we thank you for all your mercies. We thank you for our lives here on earth. Help us to be kind, good, faithful, and humble. Help us to be worthy of your love. In everything that we do, help us to show your love. We pray that you give us your peace and that you will use us to do special things for you. In Jesus' name we pray. Amen.

0: Here's a poem written by Danny Bell Hall. Ordinary People. Just ordinary people. God uses ordinary people. He chooses people just like me and you who are willing to do as He commands. God uses people that will give Him all, no matter how small your all may seem to you, because little becomes much as you place it in the Master's hand. Just ordinary people. My God uses plain old ordinary people. It doesn't matter how small your all may seem to you, because little becomes much as you place it in the Master's hand.
1: So how can we serve God? By living the way that God wants us to live. How can we do that? By reading His Word, or hearing it, and asking God to help us obey it. And then we can show other people God's love by taking care of them.
0: As the poem says, if we let God use the little that we have, He will make it into something big, something that will change lives. Remember those good reasons to eat fish?
1: It helps prevent heart disease and stroke and helps to lower the blood pressure.
0: It's low in fat and it's good for your bones.
1: And it can help control or prevent diabetes and may help people with asthma.
0: So enjoy those two fish meals each week. But most of all, remember that God can use ordinary people like you and me to do extraordinary things for Him.
1: We'll look forward to having some time with you again real soon.
0: And have a great week filled with God's blessings.

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2: 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We are starting a new series from today called Awesomeness of God's Grace. Friends, do you know about God's grace? So join us as we find out more about this topic from our speaker today.
3: I discovered not so long ago that Francis Scott Key, who wrote the national anthem for the United States, wrote another important hymn about grace. Praise the grace who threats alarmed thee, roused thee from thy fatal ease. Praise the grace whose promise warmed thee. Praise the grace that whispered peace. In many ways, he captured the very essence of the grace of the Lord Jesus Christ. The grace first alarmed us, then gave us peace. The grace woke us up first to the enormity of our sin and the sinfulness of our sin and the judgment upon our sin, and then forgave us in Jesus Christ. You know, today, more than any time probably in the Christian history, the word grace is no longer amazing. The word grace is no longer challenging for our Christian walk and Christian life. We have misinterpreted it. We have misused it. J.R. Packer said, today, in this kind of world we live in, grace is no longer amazing, it is boring. In this age of human rights and animal rights and every kind of rights, grace is neither needed nor appreciated. In this time, when people believe that they can be good without God, grace is no longer enthralling us. In a time when the gospel of political correctness is reigning supreme, many confuse grace with political correctness. Many confuse grace with just being nice. Now, whether you are a person who had grown to take grace for granted, or whether you're a person who have never understood the incredible, exhilarating power of the grace of God, this series of messages I'm beginning today is designed to challenge you. It is designed to change you for good and forever. This series of messages on grace is designed to heighten your appreciation for the incredible grace of God, the indescribable grace of God. This series of messages on grace is designed to challenge you to never, ever take grace for granted or use it as a license for sin. In fact, a series of messages on grace is designed that you will experience the grace of God every waking moment of every single day. It is my prayer. The grace that I will be talking about in the next few messages is that grace that God exclusively gives to those who are the followers of His Son, the Lord Jesus Christ. That grace that is exclusively given to those who love the Lord Jesus Christ. The grace that is given to those who have repented of their sins and follow the Lord Jesus Christ. That is the kind of grace I'm going to talk about. Because theologians have another type of grace, they call it common grace. What do I mean by common grace? What do they mean by common grace? Common grace means that the sun shines, the scripture said, upon the righteous and the unrighteous. The rain comes and blesses the righteous and the unrighteous. That's common grace. Common grace is that all people enjoy the beauty of God's creation, whether they are believers or not. Common grace is that so all people enjoy the blessings of creation, the blessings of life, because of the common grace of God, whether they are believers or not. But the grace of God of which I am speaking is that grace that is exclusively given to those who belong to His Son Jesus. This grace that I'm going to talk about is uniquely lavished upon those who have received the Lord Jesus Christ as Savior and Lord. That grace that is unmerited favor, that you didn't have to do anything for, that was given to you freely and free of charge. Undeserved kindness that God showed toward you and showed toward me. That is the irresistible grace, an inexhaustible grace that I want to talk about in the next few weeks. Now, in introducing this subject, I want to tell you something about the God of grace and the grace of God. You say, what's the difference? There is a world of difference between the two. The God of grace, the grace of God. And I want you to keep that distinction in your mind as we go through this series of messages. God is infinite. His grace is not. God has no end, but His grace does. God is eternal, but His grace is not. Listen carefully, please. There is a time that is coming upon the world when God's grace will come to an end and judgment will be the order of the day. There is a time that is coming upon the world when God's grace will no longer be extended to humanity and justice will occupy the center stage. There is a time that is coming upon the world when God's grace will cease to operate in the world and raw judgment will be the order of the day. That day is coming. And that is why we exhorted in the scripture again and again and again and again and again and again. Please receive the grace of God while it is may be found. Today is the day of salvation. Don't harden your heart. Don't get too busy with life and forget and neglect the grace that's available to you. And I want you to listen very carefully as we keep that distinction in mind. The grace of God and the God of grace. Being a trained sociologist, I'm able to think in terms of what's going on in the minds and hearts of people everywhere, particularly in our Western culture, as well as understand the scripture. And I came to the conclusion that one of the hardest concepts to convey to a generation that has everything is the graciousness of God. One of the most difficult concepts to convey to a generation that feels that the world owes them something is the graciousness of God. One of the most difficult teaching to be embraced by this generation that feels that they have the right to everything is the graciousness of God. You see, our generation is the just leave me alone generation. Our generation is the generation that is the so what generation. Our generation is the generation that is who cares? Have you ever heard those things? I sure hear them all the time. This is the generation that is easily get bored with life. This is a restless generation. This is a discontented generation. This generation takes everything for granted. This is a generation that does not marvel at anything anymore. Believe me, as a communicator of God's truth, I am only too aware of the challenge. I'm only too aware of it. But nonetheless, we are to constantly revel in the God of grace and the grace of God. We are to constantly be enthralled by that grace that is given to us so freely. In order to understand the God of grace and the grace of God, it will help you live above life's mediocrity. To understand the grace of God and the God of grace, it will help you live above the humdrum of life. I want to tell you something. The grace of God and the knowledge of that grace is the greatest thing that you can remember in the midst of your troubles. It is the greatest thing to remember in the midst of your difficulties. It is the greatest thing that you can remember in the midst of your disease and sickness. It is the greatest thing because it's going to lift you up so high. I know because I practice focusing on the grace of God on a daily basis. And the first time we encounter the God of grace is in the book of Genesis chapter 3. Please turn with me in your Bibles to Genesis chapter 3. And there we're going to encounter the God of grace in the Garden of Eden. That's the first encounter we have with the God of grace. And we're going to keep going as we go through the series of messages and we go through the New Testament. I'm going to share some things with you you might never heard before. Here in the garden, Adam and Eve had the perfect job. They had loving and caring co-workers. At least I'm assuming they loved each other. You know, Adam and Eve had to work together. In fact, I remember a lady told me years ago when her husband was retiring, she said, I told my husband, I said, I married you for better or for worse, but not for lunch. Adam and Eve were having lunch every day. And in one of those lunches, they got into trouble. Here's what they were told. They were told by the Lord, everything belongs to you. Everything is yours. Run the whole thing. You are in charge of everything. Only one thing, and that is the tree in the middle of the garden. The fruit of that you do not touch. Everything in the world is theirs, except for that tree and its fruit. Let me just stop here for a minute and warn those of us, all of us, those of us who say that if I only have this or that, I'll be fulfilled. You won't. You can have the whole world, and the one thing you could not have, you want. Try this for size with your children. Get a bunch of boxes and tell them that they can open all the boxes except for that box. Just watch them. Which box do they want to open first? The one you told them not to open. I mean, that's what's happening here in the garden. I mean, you know, just twitching. They want the one that were told not to have. So they ate from the tree. Do you know what the bottom line here is? The bottom line is that Adam and Eve were offended that God told them what to do. Are you offended when somebody tells you what to do? Teenagers, hello? You don't like it? You don't like it. They did not like to be told what to do. And if that sounds familiar, write your name down. They were offended just as millions of people throughout the world today are offended that there is an only one holy, mighty, and powerful God. They were offended just as millions of people throughout the world today are offended that we have only one sovereign God over the universe. They offended just as millions of people today who are offended with the fact that there is only one exclusive way to heaven. There is only one exclusive way to Jesus Christ, to God through Jesus Christ. There's only one exclusive way that God said He will save people. They were offended. They really were offended. Here's what Adam and Eve were saying. Adam and Eve were saying, what do you mean we can't eat from this tree? This is my garden, and God said so. I'm in charge here, and God said so. Yes, that's half truth. That's what God said, but that's not all what God said. You see, deception always starts with half truth. God said you're in charge, but not this tree. You don't touch it. Just as millions of Christians are offended by the fact that God says, I am going to bless you and give you everything, but the tithe belongs to the Lord. Oh, they don't like that one. What do you mean? It's mine. No, it's not. It's really all His. But He gave you in charge of 90% of it. Please hear me right. This attitude of Adam and Eve is not unlike the pluralistic gospel of political correctness of that religion that's preached today, where people say there's only salvation through Jesus Christ alone. What do you mean that there is only one way to heaven? What do you mean God cannot be inclusive and tolerant for whatever we want, whatever we believe, whichever way we live? What do you mean there are absolutes, there's right and there's wrong? What do you mean that only the followers of Jesus Christ are going to heaven? He couldn't be more wrong as far as I'm concerned. There is no faith like the Christian faith when it comes to the grace of God. I'm going to tell you a lot more about this next message. There is no faith that sent people out with love and compassion to serve the needy and the poor throughout the world like the Christian faith. There is no faith like that. There is no faith that you come to God as a sinner deserving hell, and God said, I'm going to set you free because you came to me my way. And people saying, who do you believe? You believe the word of God. People are going around saying, let me decide within me what is right and what is wrong. And that's what Adam and Eve did, and that's why they ate. Beloved friends, I want to tell you, here's really the crux of the problem. God said you eat from this tree and you die. Satan said you eat from the tree and you're going to live. And you take your pick. I really don't think Eve immediately says, well, I'm going to side with Satan. I really don't think that happened because of the continuous tense there. I won't bore you with the details. I think he kept coming. He kept coming, kept telling her. But I really think Eve came to a point in her life of saying, I'm going to decide for myself. I really am going to decide. I'm going to test this and I'm going to see how it's going to work. That's very chic to do, isn't it? Everybody is an individualistic and we know what is right and what is wrong. It's a very modern idea. It's never modern at all. Let me be the judge. Let me be the decision maker. No. I want to tell you something up front before I tell you about the tests that Eve went through. On the issues that are settled in the scripture, on the things that God called wrong, if you ever, ever fall in the temptation of trying to decide for yourself, 10 times out of 10, you're going to fall for the temptation. 10 times out of 10, to your own mind, 10 out of 10, it never fails. Eve decided to put the fruit under a pragmatic test. I just want to check its nutritional value. And then she decided to put it under aesthetic value. Would it look nice in the living room? Then she decided to put it under an intellectual test. Will I gain experience? Will I gain new insight? Will I become wiser and more careful? Needless to say, of course, that the fruit, as far as Eve was concerned, passed all those tests. From that time on, these facets of the one temptation are being repeated on a daily basis with precision, millions of times on a daily basis. The facets, what are they? Number one, God is not good. If He's good, He would not tell me to do something that I don't want to do. He would not tell me not to do something that I want to do. God must not want me to be happy. Facet number two. God may have given us the Bible, but the Bible is at odds with modern science. The Bible is at odds with modern psychology. Therefore, the Bible must be wrong. Facet number three. Unless I can be free to do whatever I want, I cannot be truly fulfilled in life. Mingle those in your mind, mill over them, mix them together, and you're going to find that these are the essence of temptation. All of temptation. Adam and Eve's temptation is precisely the temptation of today. It's not change, it's the same devil. Their disobedience and fall is the true picture of the state of all of humanity without Jesus Christ. Their rebellion is against the Almighty God, their rebellion against the Word of God, their rebellion against the authority of God, their rebellion is against the Word and the command of God. I'll tell you something. Whether these intellectual elites who place themselves above God like it or not, whether they acknowledge it or not, God owns the universe. And He's going to run His universe any which way He wants. And most times they ain't going to like it. But that's okay with God. You see, God's justice requires that sin must be judged. That's the justice of God. God's justice required that sin must be punished. That is the justice of God. Not the New Testament. The book of Ezekiel said, the soul that sins, it shall die. It's Old New Testament, the whole Bible. From the beginning, God said to Adam and Eve, the day you touch it, you're going to die. That's justice. That's justice. You break the law, you go to prison. That's justice. God said to Adam and Eve, that refusal to do what God said to do leads to death. And no amounts of excuses are going to help. It's just not going to help. That's the justice of God. See, you have to understand the justice of God before you can understand the grace of God. You really do. Because without understanding the justice of God, grace will be of no consequence to you. Do you know what Adam and Eve's excuse really was? I know what they said. But do you know who really they were blaming for their rebellion and disobedience? Yeah, they were blaming God. You gave me this woman. You gave her to me. It's your problem. It's your fault. He goes to Eve and Eve says, well, it's your fault. You created this creature. Adam said, it's your fault, God. Eve said, it's your fault, God. And we're blaming God ever since. Even, you notice how the even people don't believe in God? They always say, attack God when things go bad in their lives. I mean, how come you attack something or somebody that you don't believe in? But you hear it all the time. And you know what? We've been making those same excuses ever since. Well, I'm sure probably some of you by now are saying, now, wait a minute, where is that grace he's going to talk about? He said he's going to talk about grace. Well, that's a good question. See, what I'm doing is I am putting up the screen of sin before I can project grace on it. I am painting the picture of sin before you can see the light of grace. For it is only in the context of sin will you appreciate, understand, be exhilarated by the grace of God. Listen to me carefully, please. Modern day deception of Satan in the world today is to blur sin. To blur sin. See, once he blurs sin, there's no need for grace. Am I right? So if he can get people, if he can get everybody saying, well, there's no such thing as sin. If really sin is not a sin, it's just a mistake. And who doesn't make a mistake? Everybody makes a mistake, you know, from the White House to the farmhouse. Everybody makes a mistake, you know. Everybody makes a mistake. I mean, you don't need grace. You just keep making mistakes. That's why he likes to blur sin and the consequences of sin and the danger of sin and the enormity of sin and the sinfulness of sin. Watch it. Watch it in the movies. Watch it on television. It is there all the time, blurring sin. If he can deceive people into believing that God is in all of us and therefore each one of us should be guided by his or her own feelings, then there's no need for grace. And then when we get into trouble, of course, we try to make excuses just like Adam and Eve did. But no amount of excuses are going to help in the day of judgment. If you reject the grace of God today, all the excuses in the world are not going to help you. And that is why the Bible said today is the day of salvation. Today is the acceptable day. When you hear the voice of God, don't reject it. Don't silence it. Don't stop it and say, I'm too busy with life right now. I want to tell you three very quick things about the God of grace and see how he dealt with sin and rebellion. First, Adam and Eve did not immediately die. Justice said they must die. God's grace came and says, yes, spiritually they will die, but physically I'm going to spare them. That's what the grace of God does. God said, the day you eat from the tree, that day you die. That's justice. As I said, you break the law, you go to prison. That's justice. But grace comes in and says, I will give you time to repent. Let grace work one more time. And God is going to give them time. Time to do what? Time to believe on the Savior that is coming to the world. You say, how can you get that from Genesis chapter 3 that Jesus is coming into the world? What is it? Actually, in verse 15. I want to tell you something. Today, if you're not a follower of the Lord Jesus Christ and you're still alive, and I'm assuming you are because you're listening to me, you only have one reason why you're still alive, and that is that God may give you another opportunity to hear of the message of the grace of God and believe in Him and turn to Him. That's why you're still alive today. Secondly, the God of grace promised them a redeemer. Why? To undo Satan's deception. Look at verse 15, Genesis 3. Here is the first announcement of the gospel of the Lord Jesus Christ. Mark it there in your Bible. Verse 15 of Genesis 3. Adam and Eve at the time did not comprehend all that God is saying about the coming Redeemer, about the coming Savior who's going to be the descendant of Eve. They did not comprehend all that, but they knew enough. They understood enough, and we have several evidence for that. The reason they named their first son Cain, because Cain means, here he is, He must be the Savior that He told us is coming. Can imagine the horrors on there in their lives when they discover that their son was the first murderer and not the one that God had promised them to come and undo Satan's deception and bring grace to those who acknowledge their sins. It took thousands of years before you hear the fulfillment of Genesis 3:15 in the words of Gabriel to Mary. And you shall call him Jesus, because he shall save his people from their sins. God always fulfills his promises, no matter how long it takes. Adam names his wife Eve. Actually, more accurate translation means life giver or the giver of life. Why? Why did he name her that? Because of the promise that God just made to Adam, that he's going to send a life-giving Savior, that he's going to send a life-giving Redeemer through Eve and through her descendants. And this was Adam's way of responding to the grace of God. When he named her Eve, he was saying to God, "Oh God, I blew it in the garden. I'm not going to blow it this time. Oh God, I have refused to take hold of your word in the garden. I disobeyed you, but I will not this time. I'm going to believe in what you said. I'm going to believe that you are sending a Savior into the world." Not only that the God of grace did not let them die as they should have, not only that the God of grace gave them the promise of the Redeemer, but thirdly, the God of grace saved our first parents. How? Verse 21 of Genesis 3. Watch the sequence here. After they believed in God, the Lord made garments of skin, and he clothed them with those garments. And to do that, Adam and Eve had to witness the first slaying of an innocent animal and the first shedding of blood in history of creation. Beloved friends, listen, the first lesson in grace was that the innocent dies for the guilty. And it was thousands of years later that we can comprehend and understand that it was the perfect, sinless, holy, righteous, innocent Son of God that would have his blood shed on Calvary, so that whomsoever comes to him in repentance and faith, believing in him, will be saved. You and I are the guilty sinners, and the innocent was slain. And when he was slain on the cross of Calvary, he gave all those who believed in him, all those who follow him, a garment of righteousness. And it is that garment of righteousness that makes us acceptable to God the Father. It is that garment of righteousness that makes us justified before God the Father. Not all the good works in the world will ever get you there. Only the righteousness of Jesus Christ imputed on you and on me. I thought about this long and hard, and I thought this must have been a mind-boggling experience for Adam and Eve to witness the slaying of an innocent animal. My beloved friends, the grace of God is always mind-boggling. It is always mind-boggling to those who've experienced it. Adam and Eve expected to die. Adam and Eve deserved to die. Adam and Eve should have died. But the God of grace, instead, they found life, and God is offering eternal life through His Son even now. Being surprised by the grace of God should be the story of every one who have experienced the grace of God. Being continuously and constantly awed by the grace of God should be the lifestyle of every disciple of Jesus Christ. Shall we pray? Father, we thank you that you never reject anyone who genuinely and truly turn to you. And Father, as we come to you, knowing that you know us better than we know ourselves, we want to thank you from the bottom of our hearts. Oh God, I pray that you will strengthen us to daily know every moment of every day, be surprised by your grace, be awed by your grace. For it is in Jesus' name that I pray. Amen.
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1: All right, friend, it's time for me to say good night to you for now. Until we meet again next time, Lord willing, may God bless you. I'll leave you with Dorothy Bennett on Dorothy's Day.
7: Hello, this is Dorothy. How does submission affect your life personally? First of all, in what's going on in the routine of the people around you, before your husband, before your boss, in your community, with other believers, and even your own conscience. In 1 Peter 2, we read that there is tremendous help for us to understand this matter of submission. For we read in verse 16, "Live as free people, yet without employing your freedom as a pretext for wickedness, but live at all times as servants of God." Servants of God is the key for liberty in Christ Jesus. Oh, you say, "I'm not too happy about submitting. I have my little rights." I'm saying what the Word of God says. And when you understand that it's your privilege to be a servant to those about you, to be a servant as you are caring for other lives over you or under you, when you understand this, you'll realize that you have a freedom and a joy. The key to any situation which a Christian meets is absolute submission to the Lord. We don't choose what we're going to do. We do what the Lord tells us to do. Our personal response to God's command in 1 Peter 2:12 is foundational, which says, "Conduct yourselves properly," that means honorably, "righteously among the Gentiles." This is followed by submission in our civic relationships, those people out and around about where we live. "Show respect to all men," we read in verse 13. "Treat them honorably." In 1 Peter 2:18, we read that submission to those over you is necessary as a household servant. "Respect not only those who are kind and considerate and reasonable, but also to those who are surly, overbearing, unjust, and crooked. For Christ also suffered for you, leaving you his personal example, so that you should follow in his footsteps. He was guilty of no sin, neither was deceit," that's guile, "ever found on his lips, when he was reviled and unjust and crooked. For Christ also suffered for you, leaving you his personal example, so that you should follow in his footsteps. He was guilty of no sin, neither was deceit," that's guile, "ever found on his lips. When he was reviled and insulted, he did not revile

0: bore our sins in his own body on the tree as on an altar and offered himself on it, that we might die, that cease to exist to sin and live to righteousness. By his wounds you have been healed, for you were going astray like so many sheep, but now you have come back to the shepherd and guardian, the bishop of your souls. Oh, as many in the early church were married to unsaved husbands, submission in marital relationships was the key to bring their loved ones to Christ. In 1 Peter 3:1 we read, "In like manner, you married women, be submissive to your own husbands. Subordinate yourselves as being secondary to and dependent on them. Adapt yourselves to them so that even if they do not obey the word of God, they may be won over not by discussion, but by the godly lives of their wives." And in verse 8, and in our Christian relationship, we must adapt and submit. For it says, "Finally, all of you should be of one and the same mind, united in spirit, sympathizing with one another, loving each other as brethren of one household, compassionate and courteous, tender-hearted and humble." These submissions always liberate the conscience. For in verse 13, "Now, who is there to hurt you if you are zealous followers of that which is good? In your hearts, set Christ apart as holy and acknowledge him as Lord. Always be ready to give a logical defense to anyone who asks you to account for the hope that is in you. But do it courteously and respectfully, for it's better to suffer unjustly for doing right, if that should be God's will, than to suffer justly for doing wrong. For Christ, the Messiah himself, died for our sins once for all. The righteous for the unrighteous, the just for the unjust, the innocent for the guilty, that he might bring us to God. In his human body he was put to death, but he was made alive in the Spirit, in which he, Jesus, went and preached to the spirits in prison, the souls of those who long before in the days of Noah had been disobedient, when God's patience waned during the building of the ark, in which a few people, actually 8 in number, were saved through water." Oh, the Lord is saying, submit to him in every relationship for Jesus' sake. Amen.
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1: God is good all the time, and all the time He is good. 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
2: Welcome to the Radio Bible, and this is the Bible in dramatic form. My name is Stephen Bapiro, and I'll be your guide today as we present a reading from the pages of the Bible. Our purpose in doing this program is simply to present the Bible as it is written and to discuss what it means. We will give you a portion of the Bible in dramatic form, and then Pastor Asafa Makanga comes in to discuss the portion. Along with me, Melinda Gachirima. Welcome, Melinda.
3: Thank you, Stephen.
2: And our Bible teacher, Asafa Makanga. Welcome, Asafa.
4: I am pleased to be here today.
2: We are in the book of Genesis, which tells of the beginnings of the 12 tribes of Israel. Israel is the name God gave to Jacob, the son of Isaac, who was the son of Abraham. Abraham's 12 sons would become the 12 tribal heads of the nation of Israel. And today's reading tells the early life of Israel's 11th son, named Joseph.
4: Remember that Isaac had played favorites with his son Esau. Now, exactly what he had done, Jacob or Israel makes the same mistakes in playing favorites with his son Joseph. Listen for how his special attention to Joseph arouses jealousy in the other brothers, who eventually wind up selling him into slavery. Also, pay attention to the part that Joseph's dreams play in this whole scene. We begin at Genesis chapter 37.
5: Genesis 37. Jacob lived in the land where his father had stayed, the land of Canaan. This is the account of Jacob. Joseph, a young man of 17, was tending the flocks with his brothers, the sons of Bilhah and the sons of Zilpah, his father's wives. And he brought their father a bad report about them. Now Israel loved Joseph more than any of his other sons, because he had been born to him in his old age. And he made a richly ornamented robe for him. When his brothers saw that their father loved him more than any of them, they hated him and could not speak a kind word to him. Joseph had a dream, and when he told it to his brothers, they hated him all the more. He said to them,
6: "Listen to this dream I had. We were binding sheaves of grain out in the field when suddenly my sheaf rose and stood upright, while your sheaves gathered around mine and bowed down to it."
5: His brothers said to him,
7: "Do you intend to reign over us? Will you actually rule us?"
5: And they hated him all the more because of his dream and what he had said. Then he had another dream, and he told it to his brothers.
6: "Listen, I had another dream, and this time the sun and moon and 11 stars were bowing down to me."
5: When he told his father as well as his brothers, his father rebuked him and said,
8: "What is this dream you had? Will your mother and I and your brothers actually come and bow down to the ground before you?"
5: His brothers were jealous of him, but his father kept the matter in mind. Now his brothers had gone to graze their father's flocks near Shechem, and Israel said to Joseph,
8: "As you know, your brothers are grazing the flocks near Shechem. Come, I am going to send you to them."
6: "Very well."
8: "Go and see if all is well with your brothers and with the flocks, and bring word back to me."
5: Then he sent him off from the valley of Hebron. When Joseph arrived at Shechem, a man found him wandering around in the fields and asked him,
9: "What are you looking for?"
6: "I'm looking for my brothers. Can you tell me where they are grazing their flocks?"
9: "They have moved on from here. I heard them say, 'Let's go to Dothan.'"
5: So Joseph went after his brothers and found them near Dothan. But they saw him in the distance, and before he reached them, they plotted to kill him.
10: "Here comes that dreamer.
11: Come now, let's kill him,
7: and throw him into one of these cisterns and say that a ferocious animal devoured him.
10: Then we'll see what comes of his dreams.
5: When Reuben heard this, he tried to rescue him from their hands.
11: Let's not take his life. Don't shed any blood. Throw him into the cistern here in the desert, but don't lay a hand on him.
5: Reuben said this to rescue him from them and take him back to his father. So when Joseph came to his brothers, they stripped him of his robe, the richly ornamented robe he was wearing, and they took him and threw him into the cistern. Now the cistern was empty. There was no water in it. As they sat down to eat their meal, they looked up and saw a caravan of Ishmaelites coming from Gilead. Their camels were loaded with spices, balm, and myrrh, and they were on their way to take them down to Egypt. Judah said to his brothers,
12: "What will we gain if we kill our brother and cover up his blood? Come, let's sell him to the Ishmaelites and not lay our hands on him. After all, he is our brother, our own flesh and blood."
5: His brothers agreed. So when the Midianite merchants came by, his brothers pulled Joseph up out of the cistern and sold him for 20 shekels of silver to the Ishmaelites, who took him to Egypt. When Reuben returned to the cistern and saw that Joseph was not there, he tore his clothes. He went back to his brothers and said,
11: "The boy isn't there. Where can I turn now?"
5: Then they got Joseph's robe, slaughtered a goat, and dipped the robe in the blood. They took the ornamented robe back to their father and said,
7: We found this. Examine it to see whether it is your son's robe."
13: It is my son's robe. Some ferocious animal has devoured him. Joseph has surely been torn to pieces."
5: Then Jacob tore his clothes, put on sackcloth, and mourned for his son many days. All his sons and daughters came to comfort him, but he refused to be comforted.
13: "No, in mourning will I go down to the grave to my son."
5: So his father wept for him. Meanwhile, the Midianites sold Joseph in Egypt to Potiphar, one of Pharaoh's officials, the captain of the guard.
2: If Joseph had any flaws, it might have been that he didn't know when to be quiet.
3: "If Joseph were my brother, I think I would have sold him also."
4: Well, the relationship with Joseph had developed with his brother started out to be strained from the beginning by the fact that his father had made him a favorite, making him the fabulous colored court, you see.
2: Yes, the court in the culture of the day was very important. Everyone had a court for warmth in cold weather and served other purposes as well. It was even sometimes put up as security for a loan. The brothers probably had a plain colored court, but Joseph's was very extravagant and loud.
3: What was the significance of these dreams Joseph had?
4: Joseph's brothers understood the sheaves bowing to Joseph's sheaf as meaning that they will one day bow to him. And they also understood the sun, moon, and the 11 stars bowing down to him as meaning that Joseph's father, mother, and his brothers would bow to him. His father even said, "Will your mother and I and your brothers actually come and bow to you before you on the ground?" They understood what he was saying by telling them this dream.
2: Notice that these brothers, who are descendants of Abraham's son Isaac, are selling Joseph to the descendants of Abraham's other son, Ishmael. The story is picked up again at this point in Genesis chapter 39 with Joseph in Egypt.
4: And you see, the experience of Joseph will prove to be one of his greatest temptations.
5: Genesis 39. Now Joseph had been taken down to Egypt. Potiphar, an Egyptian who was one of Pharaoh's officials, the captain of the guard, bought him from the Ishmaelites who had taken him there. The Lord was with Joseph, and he prospered, and he lived in the house of his Egyptian master. When his master saw that the Lord was with him, and that the Lord gave him success in everything he did, Joseph found favor in his eyes and became his attendant. Potiphar put him in charge of his household, and he entrusted to his care everything he owned. From the time he put him in charge of his household and of all that he owned, the Lord blessed the household of the Egyptian because of Joseph. The blessing of the Lord was on everything Potiphar had, both in the house and in the field. So he left in Joseph's care everything he had. With Joseph in charge, he did not concern himself with anything except the food he ate. Now Joseph was well built and handsome, and after a while his master's wife took notice of Joseph and said,
14: "Come to bed with me."
5: But he refused.
11: "With me in charge, my master does not concern himself with anything in the house. Everything he owns he has entrusted to my care. No one is greater in this house than I am. My master has withheld nothing from me except you, because you are his wife. How then could I do such a wicked thing and sin against God?"
5: And though she spoke to Joseph day after day, he refused to go to bed with her or even be with her. One day he went into the house to attend to his duties, and none of the household servants was inside. She caught him by his cloak and said,
14: "Come to bed with me."
5: But he left his cloak in her hand and ran out of the house. When she saw that he had left his cloak in her hand and had run out of the house, she called her household servants.
14: "Look, this Hebrew has been brought to us to make sport of us. He came in here to sleep with me, but I screamed. When he heard me scream for help, he left his cloak beside me and ran out of the house."
5: She kept his cloak beside her until his master came home. Then she told him this story.
14: "That Hebrew slave you brought us came to me to make sport of me. But as soon as I screamed for help, he left his cloak beside me and ran out of the house."
5: When his master heard the story his wife told him, saying,
14: "This is how your slave treated me,"
5: he burned with anger. Joseph's master took him and put him in prison, the place where the king's prisoners were confined. But while Joseph was there in the prison, the Lord was with him. He showed him kindness and granted him favor in the eyes of the prison warden. So the warden put Joseph in charge of all those held in the prison, and he was made responsible for all that was done there. The warden paid no attention to anything under Joseph's care, because the Lord was with Joseph and gave him success in whatever he did.
4: Joseph was 17 years old and good-looking. He must have been sorely tempted. But, well, he knew how to resist temptation. He knew when to use words to explain himself or to run away. And when he was tempted the hardest, he didn't stick around. He ran out of the house.
3: Many people would think that Joseph was a fool for passing up such an opportunity with this woman. He did the right thing, but look where it got him. Nice guys finish last, they say.
4: It seems that way sometimes. We are tempted to ask, why do the righteous suffer? Joseph must have asked himself this a time or two. Even though he does nothing wrong, he gets in trouble everywhere. In trouble with his brothers, who threw him into a pit, now falsely accused by Potiphar's wife, the liar, and thrown into jail. And it didn't do any good for him to proclaim his innocence, because who is going to believe him?
15: Well, one often wonders if Potiphar knew that his wife was lying. He surely wasn't stupid.
4: Thanks, Asafa. This has been the Radio Bible. If you would like more information, write and we'll send you some literature, and we'll be sure to assist in any way we can. Our address is The Radio Bible, Transworld Radio, Box H74, Hatfield, Harare, Zimbabwe. 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
1: No man can be the Lord's messenger and also the messenger of the church if he merely interprets his own ideas when he ascends to the pulpit. Neither can he be a servant worthy of his calling if he simply takes from the church its desires and leads them in the way they want to go. I remember hearing of a political leader who stood on his platform in order to gain popularity and votes and said, "Show me the way you want to go, and I will be your leader." That may work in politics, but it doesn't work in church government. We have been looking at the need for a messenger and leadership in the Church of Jesus Christ. We have seen that God gave to the churches that are recorded in Revelation chapter 2 and 3, messengers. These messengers were stars, and these stars were held in the right hand of our Lord. Today, I want to take qualifications necessary for an authoritative ministry. If a man is to minister effectively, his whole life, his whole ministry, his whole pattern of behavior must revolve around the center, who is the Lord Jesus Christ. I wonder today whether we have not substituted personalities and programs and missionary budgets for the centrality of our Lord Jesus Christ in the church. We get off center when anything but Christ is the one whom we worship and whom we adore. I must read to you from Philippians chapter 2 and verse 3. There the Apostle Paul, telling us to follow the example of our Lord Jesus Christ in the humble pathway, says, "Let nothing be done through strife or vainglory, but in lowliness of mind, let each esteem others better than themselves." One of the great needs of the ministries and the great challenge to those who are in leadership in the church comes from the pen of the Apostle Paul when he says, "Let each esteem others better than themselves, and let nothing be done through strife or vainglory." This can only be as the important motive of all ministry is that the Son may be glorified and radiate his light and splendor in a darkening world. He goes on to say, "Let not every man look on his own things, but every man also on the things of others." Not a question of how many baptisms, how many conversions, how much money I've sent to the mission field. It's a question of, is God being glorified through the church, and is the Lord Jesus Christ central of all activity? You remember that as the Apostle Paul continues in the book of Philippians, he says that at the name of Jesus, every knee should bow. And then he goes on to say, and that every tongue should confess that Jesus Christ is Lord, to the glory of God the Father. The strength of the name Jesus is that he is Lord. Knees bow before that name and confess his lordship before heaven and earth. May I ask you, is the knee of your leader? Is your knee bowed before him who is the center of your life? And does your whole life and ministry and church activity revolve around him? A man not only has to have a ministry that uplifts Christ, he has to have morals and a standard of behavior that radiates the purity and the love of the Lord Jesus. The Apostle Paul, writing to Timothy, says this is a true saying, "If a man desire the office of a bishop, he desireth a good work." He goes on to say that a bishop then must be blameless, the husband of one wife. That would eliminate some people from the ministry. Vigilant, sober, of good behavior, given to hospitality and apt to teach. Today we look for ministers who are apt to entertain. The qualification is that he may be apt to teach. Not given to wine, says the Apostle Paul. That would eliminate some men from the ministry if they obeyed the qualifications laid down in Holy Writ. No striker, not greedy of filthy lucre, not complaining at low stipends and thinking it his right to live on the standard of the rest of the congregation. My friends, these are qualifications that the Word of God makes clear concerning our calling. One that ruleth his own house well, having his children in subjection with all gravity. If the devil cannot get a man to refuse the ministry on the basis of a stipend or a salary, If he cannot get him sidetracked in some immoral issue, he will attack the family life. And here we discover that one of the qualifications is that a man may have in his own home an exemplary home, that when he stands in the pulpit and teaches the things to his congregation, he may do it as an object lesson as well as a teacher of truth, radiating the standards of the Scripture, standing before people and portraying what he is preaching because his life backs up what he is saying in the pulpit. But an angel relays the message of the Son. The angel in the church at Laodicea, for instance, received the message from the Son of God. And having received the message from the Son of God, he relayed that message. You notice that in the message at the church at Laodicea, there is the phrase, "These things saith the Amen." That word speaks of certainty. A messenger who is a messenger indeed speaks with certainty and authority. Paul quoted those who were not of Christian conviction in order to prove his point, not in order to air his knowledge. He did not give people that which was untrue and then tell them to make up their mind. He was always trying to take them along the way of truth and bend their will to God's will as they walked with him the way of fellowship and the way of purity. My friends, people today are not waiting to hear our doubts. They're not waiting to hear our educational attainments. They're waiting to hear us speak with certainty, such as the Lord spoke when he said, "These things saith the Amen." There is not only a note of certainty when we relay the message of the Son, there is a note of honesty. If we love our reputation more than our congregation, we will flatter our people. If we are prepared for our reputation to be crucified, we will not only be true, but we will be faithful. The Apostle Paul, after ministering in a certain location, said, "I have not shunned to declare unto you the whole counsel of God." He didn't mean he'd spoken everything, but he did mean to say that he hadn't withheld something because it was unpopular. There are those who speak the truth, but we are not faithful in giving the whole truth. We must speak of heaven, of course, but we must also speak of hell if we would be faithful. We must commend a life of love, but we must also condemn a life of hate if we would be faithful. There has to be faithfulness and truth if we are to relay the message of the Son. May God grant a new marriage of faithfulness and truth for those who are called to the ministry of the Word of God in these days. Revelation chapter 3 and 4, verse 14 tells us that the Lord is not only the Amen, speaking of certainty. He's not only the faithful and true witness, speaking of honesty, but he is the beginning of the creation of God. That speaks of vitality. My friends, we do not need the superficial and the substitute if life is flowing. The beginning of the creation of God. This speaks in terms of his deity from eternity, but it also speaks in terms of his ability to give life. The law of biogenesis tells us there can be no life without antecedent life. And it's the antecedent life of the risen Lord of glory who's able to infuse into a dead church his resurrection power and fullness. And today we need to see the life of God flow in the church of Jesus Christ. No pastor can say, "Show me the way and I will be your leader." The pastor can say, "I'm looking out upon men who are dead and dying. I'm looking out upon sheep who need a leader. And I've got to let the very life of God flow through me to my flock, to my congregation. Pray God to my community. For nothing but an infusion of the life and the purity and the holiness of God in these days can avert a calamity and a catastrophe." Do you see, my friends, the high and holy calling of a true messenger? And whether you ever ascend a pulpit steps or not, you have to be a witness to give the message. And as you are a witness, you have to live exclusively to the glory of the Lord Jesus, that you may be concerned with his "Well done, thou good and faithful servant." You have to radiate the light of the Son as his purity is reflected from your being. And then you have to relay the message of the Son with certainty, with honesty, and with vitality. Lord Jesus, I ask that through my life, thy life may flow. Through my lips thy truth may be heard. Through my convictions thy authority may be sensed. For thy dear name's sake. Amen.
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1: Let us run with endurance the race that is set before us, looking to Jesus, the founder and perfecter of our faith. None of us chose to be born. Being born into God's family is no different. God makes sure we are spiritually born and then provides the resources we need to grow as His children. From the Moody Church in Chicago, this is Running to Win with Dr. Erwin Lutzer, whose clear teaching helps us make it across the finish line. Today, Pastor Lutzer continues a series from Romans chapter 8 on the blessings we've been given as children of an awesome God. We've learned that God chooses His children, and Jesus sees these children as a gift from the Father.
2: You read the Gospel of John over and over again, possibly 20, 30 times. The elect are referred to as those whom Thou hast given me. 6 times in John's Gospel, I pray for those whom Thou hast given me, for they are Thine. Those whom Thou hast given me, that they may see their face. You see, the Father gave the Son these people, these sheep, as a gift. He's going to carry them safely all the way home. This verse will take you all the way to heaven if you've been foreknown. And in a few moments, I'm going to tell you how you can find out. It's all good today. Secondly, God gets the purpose He longs for. God gets the purpose He longs for. And that is to bring many sons and daughters into glory. This was His desire in the book of Hebrews. It tells us about His desire. And that's why it says that Jesus is not ashamed to call us His brothers. He calls us His brothers and sisters. God says, I want to see all of these people glorified along with Him. And that's why Jesus says, to him who overcomes, I shall grant to sit with me on my throne, even as I overcame and sat with my Father on His throne. I want you to participate with me. I want you to belong to me. On the very throne of Jesus. Too much for me to grasp. Too much for me to grasp. But God gets exactly what He wants. Is there any chance that the purpose of God will be thwarted? The answer, of course, is no. And God has a desire for those who belong to Him, and that desire will be fulfilled. If you want to know where you're going to end, you're going to end up in this life being conformed to the image of Jesus Christ in the life to come, reigning and ruling with Him. And God gets that. By the way, there's no room here for pride. It's not as if we are worthy. This is undeserved, incredible, unbelievable grace. And if there's anything that should humble us, it should be the fact that we think we chose Christ. At the age of 14, I thought I received Christ, and I did. I did respond to Christ, but it was only later that I began to realize it's because of God's grace poured into my heart, and I was choosing Christ because Christ chose me. Wow. Amen. Praise God. God gets what He wants. No room for pride. It's all of grace. Finally, I thought I received Christ, and I did. I did respond to Christ, but it was only later that I began to realize it's because of God's grace poured into my heart, and I was choosing Christ because Christ chose me. Wow. Amen. Praise God. God gets what He wants. No room for pride. It's all of grace. Finally, God enables us

Sarah, Sarah. That's not where the Apostle Paul went, and that's not where you should go, and that's not where Jesus went. The fact that the Apostle Paul knew this did not stop him from church planting and giving his life for the cause of the gospel, because he knew this, that God had many people in certain cities. In fact, God told him one time, he says, go preach there because I've got many people. And it says, those who were ordained unto eternal life believed. So Paul gave his life to the proclamation of the gospel. And you and I have to give our lives to the proclamation of the gospel too. And those of you who feel as if you're on the outside looking in, you say, well, how can I know whether I'm foreknown? I'm going to tell you right now. I told you I was going to tell you, and now I'm going to tell you. The Bible says, as many as received him, to them he gives the authority to become the children of God, even to those who believe on his name. If while I'm talking to you, you have this desire to believe in Christ and you want to believe, that is God's gift to you. And I encourage you to respond to that gift, because you would not even have that desire were it not for God working in your heart. Therefore, I urge you, as I urge you every single Sunday when I preach from this pulpit, I urge you to believe on Jesus. And when you believe on him and receive him, you will be accepted. And you will then know that you belong to God. How does this work? First of all, it usually works with a sense of conviction of sin, where you have this conviction that you've sinned and that you can't manage your sin anymore. You have to give up the idea of managing it. What you really need is forgiveness. What you need is justification. And then you see the beauty of Jesus. Up until that time, you could have cared less about Jesus. But right now, Jesus is becoming precious to you, because you're in the process of being drawn by God. And in the process of being drawn by him, God is granting you the opportunity and the ability to believe. You say, well, Pastor Lutzer, do you preach whosoever will? Absolutely, whosoever will. Absolutely, whosoever will. The invitation is to everyone. But even as I preach, I know that there will be some people who are indifferent and there will be some people who are drawn. You know, Dwight L. Moody, who founded our church, that great evangelist who holds with Billy Graham the distinction of being the most famous evangelists in the world, and I am just absolutely overblown by the tens of thousands of people who received Christ under Moody's ministry. What a gifted man. But he struggled with this doctrine of election as I've preached it. His friend in England, Charles Spurgeon, tried to convince him that this is indeed what the Bible teaches and it's totally consistent. But Moody always thought to himself that somehow, if you believe this as the Bible teaches it, that somehow it will diminish the whosoever of the gospel. But of course it won't. Not at all. Whosoever will may come. If you will, you may come. And so in honor of D.L. Moody, I would like to give you a paragraph of a message he preached, which is my feeling exactly. Because there are some of you who are listening who think to yourself, well, you know, I don't know if God can receive me because I'm too great a sinner. Hey, if you think that, you are one of the great candidates in whose heart God is working. I encourage you to follow that line of thought until you realize that you may be a big sinner, but you know what? We have a great Savior for you. Amen. So this is what Moody said at the end of a message, and I plead with you, I wish I were a D.L. Moody, I'm not, but at least I can read what he said and trust the Holy Spirit to lead it into your heart and grant you the grace to respond to Christ. This is what he said. He said, a young man told me last night that he was too great a sinner to be saved. Why, they are the very men Christ came after. The Bible says that this man receiveth sinners and eateth with them. The only charge that they could bring against Christ down here was that he was receiving bad men. They are the very kind of men he is willing to receive. All that you got to do is to prove that you're a sinner, and I will prove that I have a Savior. And the greater the sinner, don't you love this? The greater the sinner, the greater the need of a Savior.
You say your heart is hard.

0: Well, then, of course, Christ wants to soften it. But you can't do it yourself. The harder your heart, the more you have need of Christ. If your sins rise up before you like a dark mountain, bear in mind that the blood of Jesus Christ cleanses from all sin. There is no sin, big or small, or so corrupt, or so vile that the blood of Jesus Christ can cover it. So I preach the old gospel again. The Son of Man is come to seek and to save that which was lost. If you today are listening to this, and you know who you are, don't you? Maybe listening on the internet, maybe by radio. If there is within you the desire to believe, pursue it. Come to Christ now. Receive him. And he'll receive you, and you will know that you too were foreknown in eternity past. That's it, folks. Let's pray. Our Father, today we just have to say that we're staggered at the fact that salvation was such a great priority, that we were loved and foreknown by you for as long as you existed, and we were in your mind. And then that you would wait until we're born on planet Earth and hear the gospel so that we could be called. We thank you today, Father. And thank you that we're glorified. Thank you that our names are already, your word says, written in heaven before the foundation of the world. But now I pray for those who've never trusted Christ as Savior. They've listened to this and maybe they're resentful at your sovereignty. Humble them. And show them that unless they accept the Christ who is presented in Scripture, they cannot be saved. Draw them, Father, to yourself. But it's all in your hands. There's nothing that I can do. It's your Spirit and the Word that does the work. Before I close this prayer, if you've never received Christ as Savior, why don't you bow your head right now where you are and say, Lord Jesus, I know that I'm a sinner. I see today the beauty of Jesus. The fact that he justifies sinners. I receive that gift of justification by faith. Grant me the assurance that I belong to you forever. In Jesus' name, amen. Well, my friend, today I appeal to you with all of my heart. If you've never savingly believed on Christ, if you've never turned from your sin and trusted him as Savior, if God is working in your heart, would you do that right now? It's the most important decision that you will ever make.
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7: Are you looking for a cheap way, an easy way, a lazy way to serve God? Forget it. You're not going to find it. We're called on to endure hardness as good soldiers of Jesus Christ. We're called on to run with patience, endurance, the race that is set before us. If you possess it, it must possess you. You must weep over it, pray over it, work over it, concentrate on it. Nobody just ambles over the finish line. You set your heart, your mind, and you finish your course.
6: Welcome to Love Worth Finding, featuring the timeless biblical teaching of pastor and author Adrian Rogers. All this month, we've been exploring the truth about champions of faith found in Hebrews chapter 11, looking at how their stories can encourage ours. And in Hebrews chapter 12, we're given clear instructions on how to run our race. If you have your Bible, turn there now as Adrian Rogers shares part two of How to Run Like a Champion.
7: Now we come all the way through Hebrews chapter 11 of those who ran the race. And now a challenge comes to us. Let me read to you Hebrews chapter 12 verses 1 and 2. Wherefore? Now the wherefore refers to everything that he's already given us in chapter 11 and this wonderful hall of heroes, champions of the faith. Wherefore, seeing we also are compassed about with so great a cloud of witnesses, let us lay aside every weight and the sin which doth so easily beset us, and let us run with patience the race that is set before us. I want you to watch a young man run here and see what lessons we can learn. As he comes up there on the screen, he's getting set. He's full of anticipation, every muscle is tense, and he starts. A good start has a lot to do with it. Now he's running. He's running with all of his might. And notice he has a lane to run in. And so he's straining now every muscle, every sinew, every corpuscle. He's working toward the goal. He's breathing hard. Actually, right about now, he's beginning to hurt a little bit. But he's running and he will not slow down because the goal is before him. Look at his face, see the determination, and there he finishes the goal. It's an interesting race. Nobody else on the track but him. He has his own race to run, and so do you. Well, you say, Pastor Rogers, I wish I were young like that young man. I would do some running. You may be 90, I'm talking to you. You may be in a wheelchair, I'm talking to you. You may be on a sick bed, I'm talking to you. You may have disease, I'm talking to you. You may have palpitations and flutters, I'm talking to you about running the race. Now, it is true that sometimes physical things keep us from running as we ought. But friend, in your spiritual life, you're to be forever an athlete. You are called to run a race. You are called to be a spiritual athlete. Wherefore, let us lay aside every weight and the sin which doth so easily beset us, and let us run. So let me tell you some things how to be a champion and run like a champion, because this book of Hebrews is not written just to inform us as to what others did, but to encourage us to do what we ought to do, because he says, wherefore, because they did what they did, now wherefore, let's see what God wants us to do. First of all, friend, there is a purpose to pursue. There is a purpose to pursue. You're not just here to draw your breath, draw your salary, just endure. You are to be a spiritual athlete, and there is a race for you to run. Now, God has a race for you to run, and you never get over the race until you draw your last breath. There's no way for you to retire. There's no way for you to quit. There's no way for you to move aside. You know, we're not in a race with one another. We're in a pilgrimage. I'm not trying to outdo you and outrun you, but I am in a race against sin, against Satan, against self. I'm not in competition with you. You don't need to be in competition with me. No, you are in the race. There is a purpose to pursue. Number two, if there's a purpose to pursue, there is a person to prepare. And that person is you. Now, no athlete can run a race who does not prepare to run that race. Now, he says, in order to run a race, first of all, you've got to lay aside every weight. These are the things that would slow us down. Now, what he's saying is, there are certain things that may not be wrong in themselves, but if they are weights, get rid of them. Life would be simple if it were a choice between good and bad. It's a choice between good and best, and good things become bad things when they keep you from best things. Lay aside every weight. And then the sin that does so easily beset us. And the word beset is a word which literally means in the Greek to entangle. Now, there's some things that weight us down, and we need to get rid of them. There are other things that trip us up. Sin will trip you up. You lay aside every weight and the sin that does so easily beset us. Sin in your life keeps you from believing God. And if you're going to run the race, and the race is the race of faith, you have to get rid of those things that weigh you down and get rid of those things that trip you up. Now, I don't know what your sin is. People have a besetting sin, something they come back to and fail at over and over and over again. Look into your heart. Is there a besetting sin? Something that you wrestle with over and over and over again? And you wonder why you don't have the faith that you ought to have? Lay aside every weight and the sin that does so easily beset us. What I'm trying to say is this. If you're having difficulty with faith, try repentance. There's nothing more debilitating, more stultifying to faith in your heart as a harbored sin, sin that does so easily beset us. And so, if you're going to run a race, there's got to be some conditioning. There is a person to prepare. You lay aside the weights, and you do away with that sin by confession and repentance that would trip you up and cause you to fail in your race. There is a person to prepare. Now, next thing I want you to see, there is a price to pay. You pay a price to be an athlete. Now, look at it again here in Hebrews 12, 1. Wherefore, seeing we also are compassed about with so great a cloud of witnesses, let us lay aside every weight and the sin which doth so easily beset us. Now, here's the price, and let us run with patience the race that is set before us. Now, the word patience here doesn't mean the ability to thread a needle. The word patience is a much heavier word than that. It means endurance. Endurance is the chief factor in running a race. I don't care how far ahead you may be in any race. If you quit running, you're going to lose. You're going to lose. I don't care how far ahead you are. Let us run with endurance the race that is set before us. Are you looking for a cheap way, an easy way, a lazy way to serve God? Forget it. You're not going to find it. We're called on to endure hardness as good soldiers of Jesus Christ. We're called on to run with patience, endurance, the race that is set before us. If you possess it, it must possess you. You must weep over it, pray over it, work over it, concentrate on it. Nobody just ambles over the finish line. You set your heart, your mind, and you finish your course. 2 Timothy chapter 4, verse 7, Paul said, I have fought a good fight. I have finished my course. He did not quit running until the course was finished. John 19, verse 30, when Jesus therefore had received the vinegar, he said, it is finished. and he bowed his head and gave up the ghost. They endured. So must you endure. One of these days we're going to cross the finish line. We don't know when that's going to be. It may be, you may be a teen, but you might be at the very end of your course. One of these days, however, I'm going to breathe my last breath. And I'm not going to stop running, God helping me, until I do. I don't want to stroll over the finish line. I want to hit the finish line with a blaze of energy and power going for the Lord Jesus Christ. You say, well, you'd be an old coot. Make no difference. Though our outward man perish, our inward man is renewed day by day. That's the reason you are to be an athlete, no matter what your physical condition is, no matter what your economic condition. You are in a race, and that race is not over until you bow your head like the Lord Jesus and say, it is finished. It is done. There is a price to pay. And next, there's a promise to plead. Because it may sound difficult to you today, and many of you are saying, well, I don't think I'm able to do what the pastor is preaching about today. Well, the Lord God who calls you is the Lord God who enables you. Notice verse 2. We're to be looking unto Jesus, the author and finisher of our faith, who for the joy that was set before him endured the cross, despising the shame, and is set down at the right hand of the throne of God. Now, this passage of Scripture says that we are to be looking unto Jesus. Why? Because he is the author and the finisher of our faith. He is the originator of our faith, and he is the goal of our faith. You see, our Lord has not just told us to go out and do our best. If the Lord Jesus Christ wants me to have faith, he is the author. That word means file leader, example, originator. He is the author of the faith. Faith is not something that I can conjure up. I can't make myself believe. Jesus gives me faith. Jesus gives me faith. He is the author of my faith, and he is the finisher of my faith. That is, he's the one to whom I am running. He is the goal, as well as the coach, as well as the one who fires the gun at the starting block. From A to Z, he is the author, the finisher of our faith. Faith comes by looking to Jesus, looking unto Jesus. That doesn't say looking at Jesus. There's a subtle thing here, but I want you to notice the difference. Jesus is not merely our example. He is our example, but this says looking unto Jesus. It doesn't mean look at him, but look unto him. Depend upon him. That's what this verse means when it says looking unto Jesus. Jesus, I look to you. You're the one who is going to put faith in my heart. You're the one who's going to encourage me along the way. You are the author and the finisher of our faith. That's the reason I frequently say that it's really not a big compliment to call somebody a great man of faith. Now, I hope that you're a great man of faith, and I hope you're a man of great faith or a woman of great faith. But if you are, that's wonderful, but you can't boast about it because Jesus is the author and the finisher of your faith, isn't he? He's the one that you gain faith from by looking unto him. I often use this example. People say, Pastor, do you travel? Yes, some. Well, does Joyce always go with you? Not always. Well, when you are away from home, who keeps an eye on Joyce? Who watches her for you? So what do you mean? Well, how do you know she doesn't have a boyfriend? Or how do you know that she's not going down to the casinos or whatever while you're gone? I'm not worried about it. Not worried? Not worried. Not at all? Not at all. Not even a little bit? None. Not a none. Don't worry about it. Oh, you say, what great faith. I said, no, what a great wife. Amen. What a great wife. So if I have faith in God, I really shouldn't take a lot of credit for it, although I want faith. I don't say what a great believer I am. I say what a great Savior I have. You see? Looking unto Jesus, who is the author and the finisher of our faith. And the God who calls us to run this race is the God who empowers us. And Jesus is the one, if you will keep your eyes on the Lord Jesus Christ. And this word, looking unto, is a Greek word, a technical word, that means looking away from everything else unto Jesus. Anything that takes your eyes from Jesus is wrong for you and foolish if you're running a race. Now, there is, therefore, friend, a promise to plead, but also there is a prize to possess. When you run a race, you run for the prize. Jesus was running a race. And you see, Jesus is not only our example, but he is our empowerment. And notice here in chapter 12, verse 2, looking unto Jesus, the author and finisher of our faith, who, watch it, who for the joy that was set before him endured the cross. Remember, we're supposed to run with endurance. Jesus was running a race from that cross. And he bowed his head when he hit the finish line and said, it is finished. Who for the joy that was set before him endured the cross, despising the shame, and is set down at the right hand of the throne of God. You know, Jesus was running the race because he saw you and he saw me today. This is the joy that was set before him. To have those like us who believe in him, who worship him, who praise him. And Jesus endured the cross and paid that price on bloody Calvary that we might be here today and enjoy what we have in the Lord Jesus Christ. Now, there's a crown for everyone who wins the race. And remember, we're not in competition with one another. It's a different kind of a race. Back in Bible times, in the natural realm, when a man would win the race, his name was proclaimed, his family was honored, his country was called out, friends would scatter his path with flowers, he was presented with costly gifts, hymns were written about him, his hometown was honored, famous sculptors would do sculpturing of him, and his way was paved through life. If he were to win the Olympic Games, you can see why they strive so hard to win that kind of a game. But oh, how much more we, when we see the Lord Jesus Christ and receive the crown. I was looking at these scriptures. The Apostle Paul said to those in Thessalonica, 1 Thessalonians 2, verse 19, for what is our hope or joy or crown of rejoicing? Are not even ye in the presence of our Lord Jesus Christ at his coming? You know what he's saying? Look, Paul says, one of these days, I'm going to see Jesus face to face. When he comes, at his coming, I'll see him. Now, Paul didn't know he's going to die and go to heaven even before Jesus came. So he's anticipating Jesus coming. And he said, I want a crown. And he said, what is my crown? You saints at Thessalonica that I won to Christ. You are my crown. You are my joy. May I ask you a personal question? Have you ever led anybody to Jesus Christ? When you meet Jesus face to face, will there be some people you say, Lord Jesus, this is my crown. This is my joy. Will anybody take you by the hand and lead you to the throne and say, Lord Jesus, this is John, this is Susie, this is Mary. They're the one that introduced me to you. You say, Pastor Rogers, I'm not trained. Well, get trained. You say, well, I can't win an adult, then win a child. You say, well, I can't win somebody in my family, then win somebody in somebody else's family. Folks, there is a crown. There's a prize to possess. Now you say, well, what do you want with a crown, Adrian? I'll tell you what I want. I want a crown to lay at Jesus' feet. That's what I want. I want a crown to lay at Jesus' feet. I don't want to go prancing around heaven with a crown on my head. That's not it. I want a crown to lay at Jesus' feet. You know, the Apostle Paul said, I finished my course. He's writing from prison, a musty, dusty old prison, the Mamertine prison. In just a little while, they're going to cut off his head. Perhaps outside that prison, he can hear the executioner sharpening his lethal axe. And so Paul is writing to young Timothy. He says, the time of my departure is at hand. I'm ready to be offered. I've fought a good fight. I've kept the faith. I've finished my course. He sees the tape now. He knows he's coming to the end. They rattle the cell door. A Roman guard says, Paul, yes, come, it's your time. Paul says, all right, be right there just a moment. Thank you, Lord Jesus. They open the door and out he goes. I just kind of imagine him as a kind of little stoop-shouldered, hollow-chested, ball-pated man with poor eyesight. I mean, you consider what his body has been through. He's been stoned and left for dead. He's been beaten with rods. He's been whipped with a cat of nine tails. His body's been pickled in the Mediterranean. He spent many, many days in prison. He's been abused and scorned. He's fasted. He couldn't be a great physical specimen at this time. Those knobby knees and the guard behind him. He's making his way down to the executioner's block. And the guard says, is that you that I hear singing? Oh, he said, I didn't know you could hear me. That's just a little song I learned that Jim Whitmire taught me. It will be worth it all when we see Jesus. One glimpse of his dear face, all sorrow will erase. So gladly run the race till we see Jesus. Run the race, my precious friend. Run. I don't know what happened exactly, but I think it happened this way. They said, Paul, kneel, put your head on that block. Now, Paul, do you have anything else to say before the axe falls? Yes, I'd like to say that Jesus Christ is Lord. The axe falls, the head topples in the basket. His blood runs down to the Tiber River. The next scene is heaven. Paul is face to face with Jesus Christ. What did Paul say? I don't know what he said. I'll tell you what I think he could have said. Lord, I wasn't much. I wasn't big. I wasn't strong. But Lord, I fought a good fight. I kept the faith. I have finished my course. And what did Jesus say? Well, I don't know for certain because I wasn't there. But I tell you what, I think he said something like this. Well done, good and faithful servant. You've been faithful over a few things. I will make you ruler over many. And there in the glory, Paul is singing eternal praises to God and glad that he ran the race and that he did not quit and that he finished his course. And that's what we all need to do. We need to finish our course with joy. Run the race that is set before us. We're not in competition with one another. I can't do what you can do. You can't do what I can do, but there's one thing we can all do is look to Jesus and be faithful. He is the author and the finisher of our faith. What a tragedy it would be. What folly it would be for us to study these champions of faith and then to go on living the same way that we live. There is a race to run. There is a price to pay. There is a prize to possess. Now you say, well, Pastor Rogers, I don't like that kind of preaching because I just kind of want to coast on into heaven on flowery beds of ease. I just want to be all honey and no bees. I just want to have it easy. Well, friend, one of these days, you wish that you'd been faithful to the Lord Jesus Christ. We're not saved by works, but we're rewarded according to our works. Don't you want to hear the Master say, well done? Don't you want to hear Jesus say, God bless you. Here's a crown, a soul winner's crown.
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0: Music there by the Gaither vocal band, A Star Shine Down on Me. Now, if you enjoy the music that we play, please let us know and share with us which songs you would like to hear in the future. And now it's time for Focus on the Family, when praying for yourself is essential. That is your title for today.
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6: Well, those prayers, do they sound familiar? What kind of prayers do you pray for yourself? Today on Focus on the Family, we're going to be learning more about the power and the purpose of prayer. Thanks for joining us. I'm John Fuller, and your host is Focus President and author Jim Daly.
7: John, this is one of those obvious topics where we know the right thing to do, but it's hard to do it. And it's about prayer, and particularly prayer about ourselves. I think we're even quicker to want to pray for others. It's easy to pray for someone who's struggling. Mm-hmm. But when we're the ones struggling, I think we do kind of find it more difficult to say, Lord, I need help. And it's such a genuine opportunity to say, Lord, help me. And you can get so distracted from that type of prayer because there's so many other people that need care and attention, especially in a busy mom's life. Think of that. And today we're going to talk about how important it is for you to pray for the Lord to engage with you directly.
6: Yeah, and this is one of those topics, Jim, that I think a lot of us feel under-equipped. We feel like we're ineffective. Prayer might seem rote or routine, or maybe God doesn't seem to be answering my prayers. There's just a whole lot of weakness associated with prayer.
7: There is, and I just want to get to it because you're going to feel and know the heart of our guest today, Jody Berndt, who is back in the studio with us. She has studied the topic of prayer for many years. She's written How to Pray for Your Children, How to Pray for Your Teens, How to Pray for Your Adult Children. And this new book is about how to pray for you, how to pray for yourself. And I'm looking forward to it today. Jody, welcome back.
8: Thank you. Thanks so much for having me.
6: And let me just mention, Jody is an author and speaker and a Bible teacher and has written 10 books. Jim, you referenced some of those.
7: I tried.
6: She has a brand new one called Praying the Scriptures for Your Life, 31 Days of Abiding in the Presence, Provision, and Power of God.
7: Jody, there was a time when, and I so relate to this, you viewed praying kind of like a vending machine. Lord, this is what I need. Pop, there it is. And you reach in and pull it out. I think a lot of people can relate to that, but that's not what God wants in our prayer relationship, right?
8: Yeah, I definitely, for a lot of years, you know, you don't really know how to pray or if you're doing it right. And I thought, okay, I'm going to ask God for something. And then if it happens, must have been a good prayer. And if not, you know, maybe I did it wrong or it didn't, whatever. And it felt very transactional.
7: Right.
8: And yet, as you look at Christ's model for prayer, right, it's all about connection. And this new book really came out of about 2 years of me just spending time in John 15, and it's the hours right before his crucifixion, and he's hanging out with the disciples, you know, his closest companions, and you think, golly, what does he want to say? You know, what would we say to our closest friends if we knew our time was short? And you think all the stuff he could have talked about, you know, he could have talked about evangelism, he could have talked about how to preach a really great three-point sermon, he could have talked about feeding 5,000 people again. You know, let's go over that one again, because that seems very useful. But he doesn't. He really drills down in those last words on prayer. And he says, and I think this is one of the most remarkable promises in all of Scripture. He says, if you remain in me, or if you abide in me, and my words remain in you, ask whatever you wish, and it will be done for you. Mm. And so he's telling them, let's not just have it transactional. Let's have it be a connection point, a remaining. You know, I'm going to remain in you as my Holy Spirit takes up residence in your life. Let my words remain in you. We have his Scripture, and we can ask him for whatever we wish.
7: Such a great promise.
8: A promise, but remarkable. It sounds like a, you know, late night infomercial, like too good to be true, but you realize why he's doing it. In the very next verse, in verse 8, he says, this is to my Father's glory, that you bear much fruit, showing yourselves to be my disciples. And that's why he wants us to ask him for stuff, because he wants us to bear fruit. He wants us to be people of impact. Mm. And that's where Jesus says, let my words remain in you, because the more we dig into Scripture, the more we spend time getting to know God through his word, the more the things that we want, the more our desires begin to line up with what he already wants to do.
7: Yeah, it's so true. Yeah. It's good. Speak to all of us, Christians particularly, obviously, how we tend to be a little passive with prayer, or even, in my opinion, even worse, we make it like the thing of last resort.
8: Right,
7: we don't
8: right.
7: speak to God for years, and then when our back's up against the wall, oh, we better pray now. Mm-hmm. I mean, I guess it's good that you are praying
8: sure.
7: in that moment,
8: sure.
7: but why not make that a regular routine, right?
8: Why talking not to make God. It more of a regular routine? You're so right. I mean, we were talking earlier about human relationships, and how many marriages would thrive if the only time you talked to your spouse was when you really needed something? Or how many children would feel loved, or parents would feel loved, if the only thing was, okay, I made dinner, here it is. The child never said, I'm hungry, or thank you. You know, it's this asking, this receiving, this thanking that helps strengthen our connection. Yeah. And I think that's what God wants, because he could give us anything we need, and he does a lot of times when we don't ask. But when we ask and acknowledge him as the source of our provision, that signals relationship. And yeah. that's what he wants. That's what he wants, relationship with us.
7: I want to go back at the abiding yeah. part that you mentioned yeah. out of John 15, because abiding can, you know, even some people may not even really understand the
8: Absolutely.
7: Definition of the word. So let's spend a few moments
8: yeah,
7: on that.
8: Yeah, you know, and I wouldn't, if you're listening and you say, I don't know what that is, you're among friends, because I'll tell you what, I went to a Christian camp growing up where we learned to sing this song. And I'm not a good singer, but I will just say it went, abiding in the vine, abiding in the vine. And I didn't know what it was talking about. And my much younger brother was about 4, and he would sing it, but he would sing, we're fighting in the barn, we're fighting in the barn. He didn't understand the lyrics. And I thought, you know,
7: he loved the beat.
8: Well, I thought to myself, I can picture what a barn fight looks like. You know, we can all picture a fight in a barn. But I had no idea what it looked like to abide in the vine. You know, so that is a little confusing and old-fashioned sounding. And yet, you know, we were talking earlier, too, about different Bible translations. And as you read that John 15 verse, he says, remain in me 11 times in 10 verses in John 15. So obviously it matters to him. And as you compare the translations, there are verses like abide in me, remain in me, dwell in me, let my words dwell in you, let them take up residence in you. And I think that's really what it comes down to, is sort of that connection, that place of surrender, that yieldedness to him and to his words.
7: What are the benefits of abiding in Christ?
8: What are the benefits? You know, such a good one. Andrew Murray wrote a book called Abide, and it's from this John 15. And it's so interesting because, and again, I'm so frightened that I'll get it wrong, but I want to get across his gist. He says, as believers, we completely get the idea that apart from Christ, we can do nothing. You know, Jesus says, remain in me, because apart from me, you can do nothing, right? John 15, verse 5. And we are like, we get that. You know, we think we need to stay attached to get his strength and his source through our lives. But what we miss is that just as the vine is dependent on the branches to bear fruit, because you don't see the grapes just popping out of the trunk or the vine, right? It needs the branches for the sap to go through. So God, for reasons we might not ever understand, has chosen to make himself dependent on us as the branches to dispense his fruit, his blessing, his provision in the world. So you talk about the benefits to abiding. Certainly, we get filled up with that connection, that love, that relationship with Christ. But we also get to become people who can make a difference in our world, because we are the branches that bear the fruit. Yeah. We're the ones that dispense his blessing and provision in the lives of the people around us.
7: I think, too, and that is a good insight. I love the analogies that God has given us in his
8: so
7: natural
8: good.
7: World
8: yeah.
7: like that,
8: yeah.
7: just looking at the grapevines, mm-hmm. et cetera. But also that abiding principle is really knowing the peace of God.
8: Mm-hmm.
7: When there's chaos and turbulence in your life, when you can right. really abide in him, there is a sense of peace. You know, I know many people whose spouse has passed away.
8: Mm-hmm.
7: And when I call them on the phone to talk with them or spend time with them, they talk about that peace that they feel, even in the midst of that great pain. That's what we're talking about, that ability to abide in God, to abide in Christ, even when there's turmoil all around you.
8: It's an anchor place, isn't it? It's an anchor place for our faith, for our trust, to know that we are held and we have something to hold on to.
7: Jody, you've outlined 31 different ways to pray and abide in Jesus, and this is what your book's all about, praying the scriptures for your life. Let's explore a few, though, starting with marriage. There's a place where many people say, if you can give me peace in my marriage, I will call you blessed.
8: Oh, yeah. Yeah.
7: What is that first one on marriage, and how do we say often, like we do, God, please change my spouse?
8: Oh, don't
7: I mean,
8: do
7: I'm
8: that.
7: Going there, because it's true. We do say that, right? I'd have a perfect marriage if it wasn't for my spouse.
8: Well, and you're hitting close to home on this one, because I share the story in this book, because we pray, God, you know, fix him, fix her, change her. But I'll tell you, early on in Robbie's and my newlywed years, we all come to marriage with different backgrounds and different baggage, you know, label it whatever you will, but we're not raised in the same home, so things are done differently. And in our case, I had come from a home where my dad did a lot of the grocery shopping, he did a lot of the kitchen cleanup, you know, all of that, and I just sort of expected that Robbie would be that. Robbie'd grown up in a home where his mom really, if something happened inside the house, she was taking
7: care of
8: it.
7: She was the CEO of the house.
8: Yes, she was the cooking, the cleaning, and, you know, his dad would hang out with her. He might read the paper or fix himself something to drink, and he was being supportive. It wasn't like he was this absentee dad, but so Robbie came into the marriage with that model, and I came into the marriage thinking, okay, where's the food? Did you get the groceries? You know,
7: the
8: first year, you know, I mean, it took a little while with both of us kind of looking at the other person, wondering, who is this person I've married and how is this going to, and I was spending time praying, saying, you know, God, just teach him to do this, just fix him, just make him more like my dad, was really what I was praying. A lot of girls, I think, get married and think, God, he's not like my dad. Well, God very gently said to me, you know, Jody, if you would just stop nagging and if you would trust me, I can shape Robbie into a better husband than you could ever make, even if I gave you a blank check to design the man, you know, that you would think would be perfect. And so I did. I said, all right, Lord, I'm just going to stop my nagging, and I'm even going to stop my praying, and I'm going to start my trusting. And I kid you not, the day after, and I know God doesn't always work in an instant, but in this case, he was really bringing the point home. I was in the kitchen the day after deciding I'm not going to nag and I'm just going to release. And it was our tiny little newlywed kitchen, you know, was smaller than this table. And I'm in there and I'm chopping up the broccoli. And he's in the other room and he peeks his head around the corner and he says, is there anything I can do to help get ready for dinner? And y'all, I burst into tears, and I'm sure he's thinking, like, picture any, you know, young husband thinking, what? I thought I was trying to help. Now she's crying again. You know, these poor guys, we keep them guessing. But it was like God had said, see, just trust me. Mm. And I will tell you that over the years, he has been faithful to that. He has shaped Robbie into a husband that exceeds anything in my wildest dreams. But it's not because of my nagging. It's not because of my suggesting. And it's not because of any of that. It's because of God's work in both of our lives.
7: You know, Jody, I so appreciate that vulnerability and transparency. Mm-hmm. I mean, speak to that woman right now who is still there saying, change him.
8: Yeah, change him.
7: And then really, you know, that bitterness that can crop up. I mean, you're a joyful person. I think it's, if I could say it this way, you seem to be a person that would naturally see improvement and go, wow, thank you, Lord. Some spouses, that bitterness gets so deep. I guess I would say the mud over their heart is so deep that when the Lord moves, they may not even recognize it.
8: And that's real. And I have been there. You might think I'm joyful, but I definitely can get in my gloom funks and be there as well. And I think that's an intentional surrender and an intentional yielding and an intentional, Lord, work in me. And, you know, I've always said one of my favorite prayers when we don't feel loving, when we don't feel forgiving, sometimes I'm like, I can't even go there. And God will say, how about the prayer of make me willing to be willing? You know, not just make me willing to forgive or make me willing to love, but make me willing to be willing to love. And I think sometimes, too, if we resolve to take a perspective shift, like another thing, oh, and poor Robbie, I hope he doesn't listen to this broadcast.
7: He's listening right now.
8: Okay, so early on in our marriage, He would just, and I know probably every wife who's listening will hear this, he would like have his t-shirts and just drop his laundry on the floor of the bedroom or wherever.
7: Way to
8: and,
7: go, Robbie.
8: And I would think, okay, the hamper is like 3 feet away.
6: How hard can this be?
8: Yes, yes.
7: Is this every marriage or
8: yes,
7: what?
8: I want the women right now to call Focus on the Family and say amen.
6: By the way, but, for us, it's the dishwasher.
8: Okay, the dishwasher. Okay, there you go. And I remember seeing that, and I said to Robbie, what is it that makes you just, and he was funny. He said, oh gosh, you know, I'm away on a business trip, or I'm going off to work, and I thought that would remind you of me when I'm gone, if you saw
7: That's so sweet.
8: You know, I will tell you, in the honest planet, true confessions, what rose up in me right then was not gratitude or a reminder. It was a what the heck. But
7: without a doubt.
8: But in an instant, I saw the humor in it, and I thought, you know what? I am going to look at his t-shirt and say, let that be a trigger for me for gratitude. So wife, when you see that thing that bugs you, let it be a trigger to say, I have a husband. Thank you, God. Or in my case, I was like, I have a washing machine. You know, that's a gift from God. It's a, it's something we might overlook, but to see that and think, I can wash this thing and I have a husband. Even the things that annoy us, if we give them to God and say, help me see them as blessings, he can just flip that whole equation around and you can see that.
7: And I think that's the reason I asked, because you've got to come to a point where you can actually let go of that bitterness, and especially in your marriage, and leave it to the Lord to work on your spouse.
8: And we talk, there's a chapter in the book on forgiveness, and in there too, you know, and I've heard, you've heard this quote because everybody says it in some shape or form, but hanging on to bitterness is like drinking poison and hoping the other person will die.
7: Yeah,
8: you know,
7: totally.
8: All of that. It's it's us. That
7: it's a good one to remember.
8: Yeah, it is.
7: We've covered the marriage side of this. Now, guess what's next? Praying for your children.
8: For your children.
7: And,
8: here we are.
7: And worrying about them. I think that's probably the big thing.
8: Yeah.
7: You've kept a log, a prayer log, which I think is great. I wish I would have done that. I tended to remember that in my mind. But how did you keep the log? And when the Lord answered prayers, how did you share that with your kids?
8: Well, one of the things I do that I think anybody can do, whether you're a journaler or not, but as you know, I'm all about praying the scripture. I'm about taking scripture and reading it and saying, oh, be kind and compassionate to one another. You read that in Ephesians and you want to flip it around and say, Lord, make my kids kind and compassionate to one another. You know, it takes the Bible as a conversation starter where God is speaking to us and we're praying it right back to him. And there's real power there. So what my Bible's full. If you pulled it out, you would see that there are notes in the margins and it's kind of fallen apart because it's old, but I might have prayed this one over my son in 2006 or this one in 2009 or 2011. And then years later, when I go by and see how God has answered that, that's a fun remembrance. It's a little altar right there in the, in a good way, you know, build the altar and say, thus far, the Lord has helped me to say that, that this is where I saw God move. And I also keep a prayer journal and I like to go back to that and see what God has answered, how he's answered in ways I didn't expect, which is often, you know, he doesn't always answer in the way we expect. But yeah, I'm a big fan of recording that.
7: Yeah, Gene and I, the other day, we've gotten into a good habit of reading together and praying together early in the morning. And the other morning, Troy, our now 18-year-old, he was down getting breakfast before heading off to school. And I was trying to decide, do I just go ahead and pray like I would normally pray for him in front of him? I mean, he's about 30 feet away, but he could hear.
8: Yeah.
7: And I said, no, I'm just going to pray the way I normally pray.
8: Yeah.
7: So I prayed for his future spouse. I prayed for his soul and his well-being and his wisdom toward the Lord and pursuing God's heart for his life. And, you know, I'm thinking, okay, what is he thinking right now? But, you know, I want him to hear how I pray for him.
8: I bet you he thought that and he heard it and I bet you he loved it. And I will tell you, on the other side of parenting, you know, with our kids being grown now, the things they might have rolled their eyes at, especially during the teen years,
7: right,
8: are the things they're grateful for now.
7: Yeah, it's
8: and
7: so
8: there
7: true.
8: Is nothing, I think, that can build a kid's confidence as much as seeing their earthly parent talk to their heavenly parent about them.
7: Yeah, it's a good thing to model and be sincere with it. Don't hype it up and pretend. Right. I mean, do what you would normally do. I think for your son or daughter to see that is a good insight.
8: I agree.
7: Let's move to how the Bible describes loving others.
8: let me just step back 1 minute, though, because you said it's something that's good for them to see, and it is, that praying over their day, praying over their spouse. But when our kids are in a tricky spot and we are crying out to God, poor Lamentations, you know.
7: Good insight.
8: I agree.
7: Let's move to how the Bible describes loving others.
8: let me just step back 1 minute, though, because you said it's something that's good for them to see, and it is, that praying over their day, praying over their spouse, praying. But when our kids are in a tricky spot and we are crying out to God, poor Lamentations, you know, 2 says, pour out your heart like water in the presence of

0: context. Let's move to another important area where we need to be praying for ourselves. And again, it's not selfish to pray for yourself. It's good to pray for yourself.
1: But I please say that again. Yeah. It is not selfish, because I spent so long thinking it's great to pray for my kids. It's great to pray for world peace. But you just feel like so wrong when you come to God with your own needs. And yet God is going, no, please come to me.
0: And I think that is a mom wife thing.
1: Maybe so.
0: I really do, because I think women are so quick to not want to do something for themselves.
1: Yeah, yeah.
0: It's just built in. It's a beautiful thing. It's a very humble thing. But it's okay to pray for yourself.
1: Yeah, absolutely.
0: In that regard, why forgiveness is such a challenging thing for us to do.
1: Yeah.
0: And of course, for forgiveness to be rooted properly, we need to start in prayer. Help me, Lord, to forgive that person who has wounded me.
1: Yeah. And life is full of wounds, isn't it? And offenses. And if someone hadn't said they're sorry, you know, we think, well, I can't forgive them. And yet Jesus would say, oh, yes, you can, just like he has with us. We don't have to wait. And the longer we hold on to that unforgiveness and let that bitterness take root, it's like we said earlier, it's like drinking poison and hoping the other person dies. We give the offender power. You know, Lewis Smedes has written extensively on the power of forgiveness. And I love what he said. He's like, we let this monster build up, and they have this control over us because they have hurt us. But when we forgive them, we take their power away. It's
0: right.
1: Just amazing. And what a great lesson for us when we think we have been so wronged, and maybe we have, to look at Christ and say, Lord, help me respond as he did in love and in forgiveness, even if the offender hadn't said they're sorry.
0: That is an amazing thing to remember.
1: It is.
0: I mean, we have to remember that. I would put that, too, in the context of culture and where we're at as Christians and, you know, the cancel culture that we talked about before.
1: Yeah, we think we're so right to hang on to our offendedness and our...
0: Well, right. And how do we exemplify the attitude of Christ when people are throwing stones at us?
1: Mm-hmm.
0: You know, Stephen kind of gave us that model.
1: Yeah.
0: It's not one that we want.
1: Yeah. Yeah, and well, the cancel culture is nothing new. You know, as I'm reading my Bible this year, and I'm finding that, you know, Jews are afraid because they know that if they acknowledge that Jesus healed this person or that person, that they're going to get put out of the synagogue. You know, they were getting canceled early on as well.
0: Right.
1: That's
0: part and parcel of being a Christian.
1: It was a real threat.
0: It's the
1: history.
0: You know,
1: somebody's going to cut you off, cancel you, not let you come into their group, whatever it is. We all get canceled. And yet how we have to respond, again, is in that love and in that forgiveness and that faithfulness.
0: So
1: not
0: true.
1: Compromising our values. I'm
0: right.
1: Not saying, you know, be rolled over,
0: right.
1: But I'm just saying don't respond with up in the ante of anger.
0: Well, and this kind of dovetails into the final question I wanted to ask you about. I was fascinated by how you compared the word patience to suffering. It's kind of what you're talking about, whether it's in the cultural context or in the marital context or in the child-rearing context.
1: Right.
0: And I'm thinking of that person that, you know, is praying for that patience, but they don't want to suffer. We don't want to stay in the suffering
1: mode. Patience, Galatians tells us patience is a fruit of the Spirit, right? And so it's a good thing. But I will say in my own experience, I did not equate patience with a good thing. It seemed like it was a code word for an unmet longing, you know, or an unmet desire or need, even to the point of suffering. And I was intrigued to learn that patience actually does come from the Latin word for suffering. There's a link there. Don't press me on that because I'm not a wordsmith, but I did read that one. And when we wait, we do need to have that courage, that strength. God says in Psalm 27:14, be strong and take heart and wait for the Lord, because God could have any number of reasons why he might be calling us to wait. He might be asking us or wanting us to refine our desire and our longing so that we are actually desiring what it is that he wants us to give. He may be allowing us to build our faith. How much more grateful are you, and how much more are you apt to acknowledge God's provision when you do finally get that car, when it's the farmer praying for rain, when it's the couple trying to conceive and they haven't yet been able to do that.
0: Right.
1: When that baby comes, there is an acknowledgement of God's goodness and a gratitude that wouldn't have been there had we not had that season of waiting.
2: 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I'm John Fuller.

that you identified with what Jody was sharing toward the end of today's program. 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
1: O'clock, and it's time to hear from Mark Jope. 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
3: When you have a false identity, you start living according to whatever identity you have. And some of us are not living who God has called us to be. Some of us are living in a pseudo-identity because identity determines behavior.

0: Welcome to Bold Steps with Pastor Mark Jobe. Mark is president of Moody Bible Institute and the senior pastor of New Life Community Church in Chicago. And Mark, we're going to begin our final message in our Velocity series today. You're wanting to talk about the power of our identity in a culture and environment that it seems to us is increasingly hostile to what we believe.
1: And Wayne, there is no topic as important as identity. So many believers just struggle with understanding their identity in Christ, their position in Christ, who they are. And here's the thing, identity determines purpose and it affects our behavior. So when you're unclear about who you are, you're not going to live out your purpose. Your behavior is going to match a false identity. So I think this message is going to speak to a lot of people.
0: All right. Well, let's look to the Word of God for the power of our identity. Here's Mark Jobe.
1: There's an identity theft that actually, well, it affects our soul. It affects our destiny. It affects how we view ourselves. It's stealing who we really are and causing us to believe that we're something less than what God has made us to be. That's identity theft. In fact, I believe today in this auditorium, and I believe that people that are hearing my voice right now via podcast or internet or live stream, I believe that there's people right now that are listening to me, that your identity has been stolen from you. That you are living right now with a false identity. You are living right now with an identity that's not your God-given identity. That's something less than what God has called you. And so, when you have a false identity, you start living according to whatever identity you have. And some of us are not living who God has called us to be. Some of us are living in a pseudo-identity because identity determines behavior. And so as we look at this passage found in 1 Peter chapter 2, it's really all about our identity. And I'm going to be reading the verses found in 1 Peter chapter 2, beginning in verse 9, going through verse 12. Peter writes and says, "But you are a chosen people, a royal priesthood, a holy nation, a people belonging to God, that you may declare the praises of him who called you out of darkness into his wonderful light. Once you were not a people, but now